0: Hey, what's up? This is Josh Todd from Buck Cherry. You're listening to Mark on the Pure Rock Show. 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

This is Ventura's Pure Rock Show. And there's some pure rock for ya. ZZ Top just got paid, and Blackfoot kicking things off with Train Train. A little southern flavor there to those first couple songs. And that's because that is tonight's theme. Recently got back from Louisville, Kentucky. Was there for the Derby, among other things. And that was my idea when I came back on the plane. I'm in the southern mood, the southern rock I heard while I was there, all the southern accents. And I figured it's been a while since I did a southern rock themed show, a couple of years at least. So let's do it now. And that's what you're going to get tonight. Coincidentally, the book I was reading there, I wanted to read for a while. It's been out for a few years, and I've just gotten to it. But it was a very appropriate book to read. Almost done with it now. It's Steve Gorman's Hard to Handle. Steve Gorman, the original drummer of the Black Crowes. And it's all about his time in the Black Crowes from before they were the Black Crowes up until he left. Really, really, really great book. It is hard to put down. He spills everything, and the Black Crowes have had quite the past among their personnel. So really, really good read. I highly recommend it if you hadn't got a chance to read it and you're a fan of the Black Crowes or you're a fan of this music in general. A lot of great stories about bands that they toured with, music industry stuff, obviously a lot of personal stuff. Really engaging book. So let's do some Black Crowes now from their second album. This is Hotel Illness on the Pure Rock Show.

This is the Southern Rock edition of the Pure Rock Show. That one might not have sounded like Southern Rock, but they're from the South, from Atlanta. Mentioned in Steve Gorman of the Black Crowes biography that I was mentioning before. And, you know, gotta do things a little bit different. Not playing just the typical Southern Rock bands that you think. I'm playing bands from Southern states. So some of the music might be more bluesy or just regular rock, but they're all bands hailing from the South. So Driving and Crying there, heard Cry of Love, one of my favorite bands that never really made it. Although it kind of did. If you were listening to rock radio when their first album came out, then you probably know their song Peace Pipe. I was just looking that Peace Pipe was the number one chart position on Billboard's mainstream rock chart in 1993. So definitely had some success. Great band, put out a great album. Unfortunately, after touring that album, their singer left the band, stating he couldn't deal with the road anymore. And they replaced him with Robert Mason, who formerly sang with Lynch Mob and has been singing with Warrant for a long time since Janie Lane passed away. And that second album was really good, too. But the first one was terrific. And that first one also featured Audley Freed. Actually, he was on the second one, too, on guitar, who later joined the Black Crowes in the late 90s. Also played with Chris Robinson's solo band. And he plays with the Black Crowes when they recorded their awesome live album, Live at the Greek, with Jimmy Page. They played all the Zeppelin songs and some other stuff, which recently got re-released. So anyway, connections abound. Cry of Love, great band. Black Crowes, before that, their song Hotel Illness off of the Southern Harmony and Musical Companion CD, their second one. Get back to Southern Rock from Memphis next. The band Tora Tora, you know I love these guys. Was super psyched to interview Anthony Quarter, the singer, on this show 7 years ago. I can't believe it's been that long. This is the first song from their first album, Surprise Attack. Probably my favorite one from these guys. Was going to play Walking Shoes, the biggest single, but thought I'd play something different. So crank this one up on the Pure Southern Rock Show.

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The Pure Southern Rock Show is what you're listening to this week. Sammy Hagar and Ronnie Dunn doing that one. Bet on Fords and Chevrolets from the Sammy Hagar and Friends album. That one was written by Ronnie Dunn and someone else. The name escapes me right now. Definitely a cool Southern Rock style tune, as well as the kings of Southern Rock, in my opinion, before that. Lynyrd Skynyrd playing the John Cale song, Call Me the Breeze. And some Tora Tora from Memphis from their first album before that one. Started off that block of rockin' Southern-styled rock. Next one is from a band not from the South. Singing a song written by a Canadian, but it's kind of the style of Southern rock, I think. And Zach Wild is from South Jersey, from Tom's River. So close enough for me. Wanted to play this one, something different. It's from Zach Wild's band Pride and Glory, which if you listen to that album, if you know it, it's right from the Blackfoot and Allman Brothers style of music. That's what he was going for on that one. Terrific album, too. This is a bonus track he did for it, a cover. And you will know it as soon as I start playing it, I think. Here on the Pure Rock Show.

The Georgia Satellites singing something other than Keep Your Hands to Yourself. That one was a minor hit. I remember seeing the video for that one. Battleship Chains. Screaming Cheetah Wheelies. Really liked that band at the time. The first couple albums. I'm not sure what happened to them after that. But that was Shaking the Blues, the first single from their first album. Good stuff there. And Pride and Glory, Zach's band, doing Heart of Gold. On this here Southern Pure Rock Show, or the Pure Southern Rock Show, you can call it what you want. But we have one more block of music to go. Going to go back to Memphis. Great guitarist. I remember Anthony of Tora Tora mentioned this guy when we were talking about the Memphis music scene during his interview. Really liked this first album from this band. Second one was pretty good too. And then since then, put out a lot of solo albums. His name is Eric Gales. Started as a teenager. I think he was definitely a teenager when this first album came out. 15, 16, something like that. Great stuff here. If you like blues-based rock, I think you're going to like it. It's called No One Else, Eric Gales Band.

0: some authentic Southern rock there to close things out. Had to play the Molly Hatchet, Flirting with Disaster. Ozark Mountain Daredevils, If You Want to Get to Heaven. Heard that while I was riding around those country Kentucky roads. So wanted to get that one on. And something a little more obscure but great from the first Eric Gales Band album, Played No One Else. Have a great week, y'all.
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4: 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This is your host, Natalie, speaking. 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I'll be playing songs by The Radio Department, Beach House, Broadcast, Our Meeting Place, You'll Never Get to Heaven, and similar like that. Hope you guys enjoyed today's episode. It's episode 49. 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And I hope you enjoyed this first song by The Radio Department.

right, those last couple of songs were The Worst Taste in Music by The Radio Department, Margaret by Beach House, Crank Kiss by Tamarin, Messy Enough by The Radio Department, and Before We Begin by The Broadcast was the last song. The song that is currently playing is by the Belinda Butchers. Hope you guys are enjoying so far, and don't forget you're listening to Lost Planet Earth here on 104.1 FM.

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Those last couple of songs were Hi Baby by the Belinda Butchers, On Our Own by The Meeting Place, Fine Friend by Pale Saints, You've Got the Sun by You'll Never Get to Heaven, and Your Lips, My Mouth by Ariel. This next song right now is Plant Life by Autolux. Hope you guys are enjoying the show so far, and thank you for tuning in.

All right, we're at the end of the episode. Thank you so much for tuning in to Lost Planet Earth here on 104.1 FM. This was episode 49. Hope you guys enjoyed it. This concludes our little shoegaze episode. This last song is by Should, called Spangle. 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

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And this is Dipped in Velvet. 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Let's let the night begin. What are you thinking about? You have a lot on your mind? Well, you're in a safe place now. This is Dipped in Velvet. A late night hour of jazz and soul from the 40s to the 70s. Sink in. Let's go.

On the windows, if you're driving, settle in a corner at your home. Just take your time. Let the night open up a little. You're going to hear some beautiful music tonight. I'm James DeMarcus. And this is Dipped in Velvet. Whatever it is, you don't have to carry it alone tonight.

as Mr. Magic, Grover Washington Jr. Oh my gosh, I'm so excited for tonight. Got a great show. All right, let's go.

I'm so glad you're here. This is Dipped in Velvet. I'm James Marcus. This is a late night hour of jazz, soul, and beautiful after-hour sounds from the 1940s to the 1970s. It's a place to slow down, settle in, spend a little time with music that just knows how to stay with you. Get comfy. This is Kenny Burrell. Sink in.

That was Honky Tonk by Bill Doggett. It's a pretty big hit back in the day. Up next, Nina.

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And this is Aretha. 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

0: 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This is Dipped in Velvet.
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'Cause she's sweet that way.

That's right. We'll be right back. This is KPPQLP Ventura, broadcasting 104.1, and you're halfway through an episode of Dipped in Velvet. 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Let's continue through the night.

All right. We're halfway through Dipped in Velvet. I'm James Marcus. You made it halfway through the night, halfway through the noise, halfway through whatever today asked of you. So if you need to, let your shoulders drop. If you need to, let your mind wander. Disappear. This is Dipped in Velvet, late night jazz, soul, and timeless after-hours sounds from the 40s to the 70s, right here. I'm glad you're here. Stay with me. Let's go.

Bobby Womack, California Dreamin'. 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Got Stanley Turrentine right here. This is Dipped in Velvet. Unwind. 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This space is for you. 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You got one life. 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

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This is Les Paul and Mary Ford. We're going. Daydream with me. 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

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I hope this show puts you in a good place tonight. Maybe a softer place, a calmer place, maybe just a place where the noise backed off for a little while and you could hear yourself think again. Whatever this hour was for you, I just hope it gave you something to hold on to. A little ease, a little comfort, a little room to breathe. Because sometimes that's enough. Sometimes that's everything. I'm really glad we got to share this night together. Thank you for bringing your thoughts, your tiredness, your peace, whatever you have and arrived here with. Just be gentle with yourself after this. Take your time getting to where you're going and hold on to whatever feeling you found here for as long as you can. I'm James Marcus. This has been Dipped in Velvet. Have a beautiful night. I'll see you next time.

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5: 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In here, you're going to find the finest of Delta Blues, Chicago, Texas, Kansas City, all flavors of classic blues. We're also going to cover the state of blues today, play some new artists from Mississippi you probably don't get a chance to hear too often. We're just going to immerse ourselves in the music that we love. So now it's time to kick back, get ready to throw down in Doc's Delta Blues Lounge. Now, welcome to Doc's Delta Blues Lounge today. Let's see, what have we got for you? We've got some Homesick James, Jimmy Johnson, and then we're going to play a little Tommy McLennan country-style blues to round it off. So here's our first set of three.
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That's what I'm talking about. Tell the Hebrews.

Can't Afford to Do It by Homesick James. And then you heard Look on Yonder Wall by Jimmy Johnson. And then finally, Moselle Blues by Tommy McLennan. Here's a little bit of obscurity. This is a contemporary of Sonny Boy Williamson, and he recorded down there in Jackson around the same time. His name is Wally Mercer. We're going to hear one from him, and then the great Chicago guitar player Jimmy Dawkins is going to take one for you. And then let's hear another Tommy McLennan song. I like the sound of his music. Here we go.

0: She's a whiskey-headed woman, and she stays drunk all the time. Yeah. She's a whiskey-headed woman, and she stays drunk all the time. Yeah. Baby, if you don't stop drinking, I believe you're gonna lose your mind. Yeah. Now every time I see you, babe, you got some whiskey giant. Standing around as the crowd is big for one more half a pint. Call you the whiskey-headed woman, and you stay drunk all the time. Baby, if you don't stop drinking, little woman, I believe you're gonna lose your mind. Yeah. And I did not told you, baby, when you fell down across your bed, you was drinking that moonshine whiskey and talking all out your head. Call you the whiskey-headed woman, and you stay drunk all the time. Baby, if you don't stop drinking, I believe you're gonna lose your mind. Yeah. Now look here, baby, I don't want to tell you no more. You can get all my love if you just let him go. Call you the whiskey-headed woman, and you stay drunk all the time. Yeah. And if you don't stop drinking, baby, I believe you're gonna lose your mind. When you start drinking, make me a pattern on your floor. Call you if you keep on drinking, I ain't come to your house no more. Call you that whiskey-headed woman, baby, you stay drunk all the time. Yeah. If you don't stop drinking, little woman, I believe you're gonna lose your mind. Yeah. Now you that whiskey-headed woman, and you stay drunk all the time. Play it, man. Play it, long as you're satisfied. Now you got whiskey-headed woman, babe, and you stay drunk all the time. And it's a sure if you don't stop drinking, I swear you're gonna lose your mind.
1: If You Don't Mean Business by Wally Mercer, and then Jimmy Dawkins played Sea of Love. Finally, Whiskey-Headed Woman by Tommy McLennan. Well, let's hear another obscurity. This is a band that I actually saw at a festival many years ago. Geez, over 20 years ago. But they were good. They had they were young guys, and they were doing blues and kind of power R&B. But their singer was someone named Robert Bradley, who it turns out had been homeless, and they kind of had heard him singing and picked him up and had him front their band from then on. The band was called Robert Bradley's Blackwater Surprise. We'll play that first, and then another Jimmy Johnson song. Finally, we'll finish up with an old Clarksdale native that unfortunately has passed away, Wesley Junebug Jefferson. He had an incredible, expressive blues voice, and I think you're going to

Robert Bradley's Blackwater Surprise played Belly Bone, and then Jimmy Johnson played Long About Midnight. Finally, Clarksdale's Wesley Junebug Jefferson played The Wolves Are Howling, and he's assisted there by Terry Big T. Williams, another Clarksdale native. Well, let's go up to Chicago. Here are a couple of guys from Chicago. Walter Horton's going to play the harp, and then Hip Link Chain's going to play on that guitar, his West Side Blues. And then we'll finish up with another Mississippi Country Blues by Robert Cage. Here we go.

she got to the place later. She treats me like a child. But listen, babe, that will never do. Well, that's the way you're gonna treat me, baby.

That was Walter Horton playing We All Gotta Go Sometime. And then Hip Link Chain played That Will Never Do. Finally, Robert Cage played Who's Been Fooling You? Well, let's stay in Chicago. Listen to some more of that West Side guitar. This time we'll do two from Jimmy Dawkins. Here we go.

0: two songs from Jimmy Dawkins. That was Chitlins Con Carne and then Ode to Billy Joe, two covers. Well, here's a song that's not a cover. This is a classic song, one of the all-time classics by Sun House. I love this song because the message of it just seems so sincere, and I think he's right, too.
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1: 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Thank you, honey. Doggone it! 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

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I hope you heard some of your favorites and maybe even heard a few new favorites today. Remember, the blues will never die, and we'll never run out of any blues to play for you. 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

0: what I think attracted people to indie media wasn't the tech. It wasn't this fetishization of the open publishing, even though that was cool. It was about telling stories that weren't getting told otherwise. Do all of our photos from protests need to be archived on Facebook? Do all of our communications and events and calendars need to, you know, only be shared on Facebook? Does all of our networking need to occur, you know, in this pavilion that we know is not always working and, in fact, regularly working in very unethical ways? I mean, the internet is whatever we build it to be, you know, and I still firmly believe that, and I still hope that that's the case. And so, you know, must we always succumb to just what's given to us, or can we build something better, something that's not damaging, something that doesn't, you know, require surveillance to operate, that it doesn't profile us, something that isn't reinforcing stereotypes or monetizing our attention and producing boredom and then exploiting that boredom? Like, you know, these things are all very unhealthy. And what if we could create a networked world that was at least a little bit more in our interest, or a moment of respite from these corporatized places?
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2: April, you wrote about indie media in the article Another Network is Possible. Why did you want to write this article?
0: Well, first of all, it's the 20th anniversary of indie media, and also because indie media is, or was, I mean, it still exists, but it's just an example of this incredible way that the web can be organized and the way that platforms can be built by and for the people that use them, that's outside of the kind of corporatized internet that we're all kind of like trapped in today. And by that, I mean the platforms, the walled gardens, like

0: Facebook and Google and Twitter, these companies that kind of lasso most of our attention and our activity online. You know, in the late 90s and early aughts, people were building their own platforms and one that had a particular, you know, political agenda. And I thought it was a history worth unpacking as we think about what the future could look like.
1: And for folks who are never exposed to indie media, for maybe, you know, heard the name thrown around, but never had an opportunity to really see any of it in action, can you briefly encapsulate, when you say indie media, what specifically are you talking about? It's A-I-N-D-Y-M-E-D-I-A. And, you know, I think sometimes it gets conflated with people will say independent medias, which is indie, I-N-D-I-E.
2: Yeah, or media. Indie rock, which is right. Just a genre.
1: Exactly. Can you help us, for folks who were never exposed, can you tell us a little bit more about the specific movement you're talking about?
0: Sure. So indie media is actually a shorthand for Independent Media Center, or it's often just called the Indie Media Movement. And it was a network of websites that were all kind of based locally somewhere. So there was like a Nashville or Tennessee indie media, which is the one that I helped work on early on. There was one in Washington, D.C., in Philadelphia. They were all over the world. There's, you know, Argentina, throughout Mexico, Canada, throughout Europe, you know, there were hubs in Africa and throughout South America. And they were kind of local news websites and blogs where people could write a post about what was going on locally or comment about something that was happening internationally and kind of be a grassroots journalist. But this local reporting, these local news hubs were all linked together in the indie media network. They all kind of you know, circled back or linked back to the mothership website. I think it was indiemedia.net or .org. I don't remember what the ending was. But through that, it was kind of a feed of grassroots political reporting from around the world. And the idea of creating this was that the mainstream media was not covering movements very well and really not getting voices from the grassroots, not collecting voices of those who were, you know, perhaps most in danger by whatever political situation was being reported on, and giving a way to elevate those voices because there was a lack of faith that television news, that, you know, consolidatedly owned newspapers, that you know, just corporate media was not really reporting in a way that really reflected the needs of the communities that were being harmed. And so this network of independent journalists really tried to provide a voice for that. And this was at a time before a lot of people were using the internet for this type of work. So it really did feel like an alternative news website, yeah. A grassroots news website.
2: Yeah, as you mentioned in your article, you know, and we're at the 20-year anniversary of indie media starting. It tended to local indie media centers tended to pop up around large political events like the Republican National Convention, or in Miami, there was the Free Trade of the Americas, I think, organization meeting in Seattle. Of course, the 20th anniversary is because in Seattle, there's a large organizing effort surrounding the WTO meeting, the World Trade Organization meeting that was going to be happening in Seattle in 1999. And these big events, these big political events that were being, that there was an organizing effort on the left to oppose these events, that was sort of a lot of the energy behind the founding of these indie media centers. But then they would go on, they would live on beyond these street battle moments.
0: Exactly. So they would pop up often to cover a protest because there was a knowledge that protests were not covered, you know, giving voice to those who were protesting as well, and usually would skew towards those who already had some sort of institutionalized power. And those were the people who were often being protested against. And so protesters kind of started their own website to make sure that their story got told. And that's kind of how indie media got started. Indie media, the first website formed at in 1999 during the World Trade Organization ministerial conference in Seattle, Washington. And the idea was that, you know, thousands and thousands of people were descending on Seattle to protest the WTO meeting because it was seen as a force that would allow for corporations to supersede national laws to
2: environmental laws and labor laws.
0: Absolutely. Yeah. And there was, you know, labor organizers were there, farm workers were showing up, activists were showing up, and were really very concerned about, you know, increasing globalized capitalism, right? And just that these multinational corporations were going to further entrench their power and act further in their interest and less in the interest of you know, the public or the people that live near them or that are hurt by the production of their products, you know, particularly looking for lower wages around the world with less labor protections and environmental protections, as you mentioned. And so they created a storefront or like a kind of an indie media center is what it was called, with computers and cameras and people coming in and out, documenting police violence, documenting the protests. Documenting minute by minute coverage of, you know, these days long violent protests that weren't getting the same extensive coverage on television. I mean, of course, they were being covered in newspapers and on television, but not from the perspective of those who were protesting, who had grievances that they were trying to air on the streets. And so a lot of the indie media centers popped up around the anti-globalization movement that was very much one of the most important issues on the left at the time. Yeah. So yes, in Miami around the Free Trade Area of America's meeting, an indie media started in 2003, but then also around larger political convergences, like you mentioned, in Philadelphia with the Republican National Convention in 2000.
2: And what we have to underline, even though it almost feels a little bit silly, this is 20 years ago. Prior to Facebook and Twitter and YouTube and the other and phones, no one had a computer in their hand that could stream to the internet. And so this was really the first time that the internet was being used to tell these individual stories by community journalists.
0: Yeah, one thing that's really incredible about indie media, there are a lot of incredible things, you know, not the least of which being we're talking about a whole network and a platform that was built by and for the people that were using it. But the fact that it was a nonprofit.
2: There was no corporate seed money. There
1: and
2: was
1: often
2: no
1: not
2: business
1: even
2: plan.
1: Institutionalized or corporatized in any sort of way.
0: Yeah. In fact, it was anti-capitalist. Yes. So I'm sure more money was lost than made with indie media. I'm positive of that. But
2: yeah.
0: And people really invested themselves in this because they were driven by political motivation to make sure that stories were being told and that, you know, resistance movements could continue to form with the information that they needed to protest, knowing what's going on in the world politically. But one thing that indie media pioneered, one of the things that it kind of not necessarily invented but created the first most usable version of is open publishing. And so one of the things about indie media that was really liberatory and really exciting is that anybody could be a journalist, anybody could publish. And the open publishing software that was built for the indie media website, it was launched with the Seattle protest. That code base was then riffed on. It was open source free software. And then replicated in every indie media center that was formed thereafter, of which I think there were, you know, around 150 or more, where anybody could post to the news feed. And it was probably, this was before WordPress, right? This was before we had really accessible blogging, and it was before we had all had handheld phones. So people would film with a camera, go back to their computer,
2: yeah,
0: and upload it to the website so it could be shared globally.
1: And I think even that multimedia aspect is really important, because from the very beginning, it enabled text, audio, video, and pictures. That was, you know, baked in from the very beginning. And in 1999, successfully distributing your audio or video online, if you did not have capital.
2: Yeah, even your photos in right. 1999, there was not like a given way to share that stuff.
1: Yeah,
0: you would have to ask a corporation to host it for you, and then you could perhaps share the link, like with PhotoBucket or something like that. But I don't even think that was around in 1999.
1: Yeah, and I think also when you say open publishing, you mean you uploaded it to the indie media site, whichever one you uploaded it to, it was published immediately, right? There were no, what from my recollection, I was involved in the movement at that time. There was no editor. There was nobody reviewing things. It went immediately up on the web.
0: Well, so this actually brings up an important aspect of indie media is the localism. So every instance of indie media, every indie media center that was set up, whether it was in, you know, Cincinnati, I don't know if there was one there, but like one in Ohio or one in Florida, in Miami, had local rules that governed the site. Each one was autonomous. And so some did have a screening process or an editor that would choose the stories that went to the top of the feed, someone that would, pull out stories that were spam or that were full of hateful content,
1: right,
0: making sure that that the site wasn't used for abuse. So there was always some level of moderation. But yes, anybody could post and it would be live, and then there was a chance it could be, ferreted out later by an editorial process. But those processes were all autonomous and were rules that were created by the local entity that was hosting it.
1: And they would get aggregated up to the main indiemedia.org site, so that
0: yes,
1: something that was published in London or was published in Barcelona could show up alongside something that came from New York or elsewhere. During that time, I was active in the Indiemedia site that went up in Urbana-Champaign, Illinois, which is a sort of off-the-grid place by comparison. I think it seems like it's the home of the University of Illinois, but has a very long tradition of community media, independent media, and activist organizing, as many college towns in the Midwest do, places like Madison, Wisconsin, also Coconut Minor and Arbor, Michigan. And I actually remember for a time I was part of the collective that would occasionally have to edit the site. When people talk about trolling now, right, where whether it's on Twitter or on Facebook or elsewhere, I remember having to deal with it, back then, 15 years ago, where we had persistent people posting, hateful content, menacing content, and trying to figure out, as we would weigh out as a collective, and we did work as a collective, what should or should not stay. But then also figuring out, because it seems like their screen names and where they came from would change by the minute, right? It's like a problem that hasn't gone away. And I think every local collective kind of had to work with through.
0: Yeah, and the localism, I think, allowed the collectives to figure out how to fix it. And one thing that's really an interesting corollary now, a conversation we're having now and something that I report on as like a national reporter on the technology industry, is that companies like Facebook and YouTube have had a very, very difficult time weeding out the hateful content that is possible on any site that allows for open publishing like Facebook and YouTube does. These have been issues since the very, very beginning of this format of interaction online. But when your hub is local, when it's smaller, when it's not the World Wide Web, I mean, of course, this was the World Wide Web, but it's a small collective is running it. There was more of a level of accountability. And also software engineers who volunteered their time built, tools that allowed for like spam filtering tools, mm-hmm, or that would look for words that were abusive or hateful and flag the post before it was published for review. And so people have been thinking about these issues that, the large technology companies can't seem to figure out how to fix for a very long time, and have even built solutions very early on, given not at the scale that we're talking about now. But these were questions that were happening from the very beginning of indie media. And it's interesting to watch these companies kind of flounder about how to deal with this now, because perhaps they weren't thinking about it from the beginning of their platform, because they didn't have the same, ethical or principled reason for forming it. And therefore, are having to go back now and deal with the racism that is so embedded in these networks.
1: I think it's very important that you bring up that local basis, because my recollection from my time at the Urbana-Champaign IMC is that if we ever had somebody who was posting, hateful content or very attacking content, and they objected strenuously to being moderated, we invited them to come to our meetings.
0: Mm-hmm.
1: Right. We had actual meetings. Well, we actually had a rented space that eventually became a purchase space in Urbana, Illinois.
0: Yes, because yes, we felt I've been like, there. Yes.
1: We felt like, well, we could talk this out. So please come and explain to us why this content should be on our site, the community site, why that should be propagated, as opposed to like, it's a nameless censor, who is simply taking things out. We tried to personalize it, and that was part of making it as an editorial collective, which meant there was no one person who had control. We were all coming to some sort of agreement.
2: A lot of hard work, a lot of unpaid volunteer labor to create a halfway decent community, but still possibly preferable to how it's done these days. Who knows?
0: Yeah, and it's like this with any, you know, activist movement, you know, whether it's, you know, cop watch initiatives here in the Bay Area, it's always a lot of unpaid labor. And this was certainly an activist project. I think that's something to really keep in mind with Indie Media, too, is that, like, these were volunteers and people were doing this because it was tactical. There was a purpose for this. You know, yes, it was journalism. Like, yes, it was reporting. Yes, it was investigations. You know, Indie Medias would put FOIA requests in. They would try to get documents. They would try to publish things. Houston Indie Media, for example, got FOIA requests from the police there. And when I say FOIA, Freedom of Information Act requests, public records requests. But they were doing this within a political agenda, which was grounded in, you know, community accountability and, you know, anti-capitalist values, anti corporate values, anti-racist values that were very, very explicit.
2: That's the voice of April Glazer, journalist at Slate covering technology. We're on the line because we're talking about April's article, Another Network is Possible, that was published in Logic Magazine, celebrating indie media, talking about indie media and how we're here at the 20-year anniversary of the founding of the first Indie Media Center. It was a movement of an independent platform, a non-corporate internet where people could share the news prior to the Facebooks and the Twitters and the YouTubes that we're currently all submerged in.
1: And April, you yourself were involved in the movement, correct?
0: I was. And I want to get back to the political aspect of that.
1: Sure.
0: And why I got involved. Because, you know, as a journalist now, there's this idea of this kind of imaginary idea of pure journalism, right? And Indie Media.
2: Yeah, the view from nowhere.
0: Yeah, the view from nowhere. And the Indie Media said, no, no, no. There are people who are being oppressed, and we want to make sure that their stories get told because, you know, the CNNs and the NBCs, the ABCs of the world aren't handing the mic to them, you know? And so we want to be sure that these voices are going to have a platform as well. And that was why I got involved. I wasn't involved because I was like, you know, enchanted by the technology of it, although I thought it was cool and it was exciting and, like, you know, hackers are cool. But I wasn't a hacker. I'm not a programmer. I was a local activist and a wannabe reporter. And had a you know, voice recorder and would go ask people questions at the state capitol and then go back and write a post. And for me, it was
2: the state capital of Tennessee.
0: Yeah, in Nashville. Or in the Capitol building. We were working because we were worried about what was going on, whether it was, you know, homophobic bills that were making their way through the legislature. Or policing that was being increased in public schools, mountaintop removal mining as a way of, you know, getting coal out of East Tennessee, Appalachia, that was decimating, you know, the environment there and has been a huge issue in terms of pollution. You know, we were reporting about our community and because we were concerned about what was happening and these stories weren't being covered. And so, you know, what I think attracted people to Indie Media wasn't the tech. It wasn't this fetishization of the open publishing, even though that was cool. Yeah. It was about, you know, telling stories that weren't getting told otherwise.
2: Yeah, but yeah. In a way, nope. When we're talking today on Radio Survivor about, you know, we are fetishizing the platform a little bit because I think it's just very useful here 20 years later. I mean, for one thing, it might be time to sort of reveal that when Indie Media is turning 20 years old and it's not the same website and it's not the same organization that it used to be. There's still a few Indie Media centers that still exist and are still being used. I think, if I'm not mistaken, it's much more of like a Central American, like South American. That's where the actual like reporting work is still happening. But for the most part, it's a story with a beginning, a middle, and an ending in a way. Here in 2020, in the year 2019, 2020, Indie Media has sort of we can sort of write the book. We can close the book on its existence. And so looking backwards at this independent platform and seeing it and comparing it to our current, you know, dominant platforms that are owned by Facebook or Twitter for the most part. It's an interesting way to think about it because, you know, we know that the feeds are not fair.
0: Right. And so, like, before I was a journalist for about a decade, I worked on as an activist at nonprofits and you know, on political campaigns. And I'm very open about this because I have to be as a journalist. So it's, I know it's not the typical route for people to go into journalism because you're supposed to be, you know, neutral or what have you. But it's actually given me a lot of sourcing and it's been a fantastic career change. I've really enjoyed it. But I do know, and anyone who does movement work today will tell you about the centrality of these social networks to every campaign that you launch, you know, and there's no choice but to use these platforms that are perhaps not working in your interest or perhaps working against your interest. But you have to use them because this is how word gets out. This is how you network. And you try to use them strategically and instrumentalize them and make something go viral. But, you know, because of the massive nature of these platforms, you know, you might have an action that goes viral or a campaign that goes viral, but then the next day something else will catch people's attention. And they're not really good for the type of, like, sustained movement work often that that a campaign needs. And often they're, like, you know, working against you algorithmically, or they're, you know, selling targeted ads that are harmful to the communities that you're trying to help. You know, like, you know, it was only last year that Facebook was barred from allowing housing ads to be targeted to people, you know, based on racial identifiers, right? Because it was considered discriminatory. And so if you're working on housing justice and you're using Facebook to get your movement out there, you know that these platforms aren't necessarily working in your interest. And so I'm really interested in what if there was a place where we could do the organizing, and you know, you can never untether from these platforms, but what if there was a separate place that, you know, wasn't, if you weren't constantly beating against the tide, or, you know, what if there was another place to go to share that was a moment of respite from these platforms that are monetizing against us?
2: I wonder, this might be way out of left field, but I almost wonder if one of the reasons why 20 years ago indie media was useful and why in 2019 I feel like just running down the Facebooks and the Twitters is that it was a laptop and desktop publishing platform that we got our information by sitting down and having more of an experience of a temporary experience of getting some information while sitting at a desk and then getting up from the desk and moving on. And we live in a world now of this, you know, the permanent screen in our hand that might just be better suited for snacking on media.
0: Yeah, I mean, indie media was a creature of its era, there's no doubt. But if another project was to launch today that, you know, was operated by people and movements that, you know, other movements could trust, it would look very different than indie media did. But you know, we use all kinds of platforms that are not corporatized. So I rely on Signal, which is an encrypted, you know, messaging app on the phone across Android and iPhone to do so much of my reporting. I mean, every day I'm always on Signal all the time. Mm-hmm. That's an outpost that's outside of kind of, you know, the corporate the corporate platforms for communicating. Yeah. And so I, you know, even just a place to like do all of our photos from protests need to be archived on Facebook, you know, should they be archived somewhere else first that can be shared? And of course shared on Facebook too. Do all of our communications and events and calendars need to, you know, only be shared on Facebook? Does all of our networking need to occur, you know, in this pavilion that we know is not always working, and in fact regularly working in very unethical ways. And so there's a question about what if another internet? I mean, the internet is whatever we build it to be. Yeah. You know, and I still firmly believe that, and I still hope that that's the case. And so, you know, must we always succumb to just what's given to us, or can we build something better? Something that's not damaging, something that doesn't, you know, require surveillance to operate, that it doesn't profile us because, you know, the only way to make use of all this data is to profile it. You know, something that isn't reinforcing stereotypes or monetizing our attention and producing boredom and then exploiting that boredom. Like, you know, these things are all very unhealthy. And what if we could create a networked world that was at least a little bit more in our interest, or a moment of respite from these corporatized places? And I think that it would be useful also because you know, as a radio show, as community radio enthusiasts, you know that these platforms, like when I started the radio station with a group of people in Nashville, it was a nexus for our community as the community defined itself, right? And so all of these groups came together with the radio station that would have never probably worked together otherwise, or if they would have not, it would have taken a lot of work to bring us together and find our shared issues. But, you know, because we shared the radio station, the Cambodian community, the Somali community, the environmentalists, the, you know, interfaith leaders, the homeless advocates, we all were using the same radio station. Because of that, we were able to do so much solidarity work. And really, we shared infrastructure, you know, we shared tools. And it really strengthens movements when you have common ground like that.
1: April Glazer, I mean, I think you bring up a great point about this non-determination. Like, the internet is not determined yet, right? And in fact, as you point out, with it's a point we say about radio all the time, just because commercial radio and the radio system ended up the way it did doesn't mean that it was somehow divinely predicted that way. It wasn't – this isn't –
2: It's not like the end result of some kind of social Darwinism or
1: right.
2: Darwinist capitalism. Like, we don't have the best possible radio landscape or best possible media landscape.
1: Exactly. And that, you know, this is true for the internet as it is for radio. And, you know, you mentioned your work with a low power station there. That, again, was in Nashville, correct?
0: Yes, it was in Nashville, Tennessee. Radio Free Nashville.
1: Radio Free Nashville. And did that go – I'm going to take us in a little bit of a radio direction now.
2: Let's do it.
1: Did that go on the air in the in that first wave of low power FM stations in the early part of the 2000s?
0: Yeah, that's when the license was received, and it went on air in 2005 with the barn raising with Prometheus Radio Project, which is a nonprofit that I eventually ended up working at in Philadelphia, where I moved from Nashville to work with them. But yeah, we got our construction permit with that first wave.
1: And was there a connection at all between the Indy Media Center that existed there in Nashville and the LPFM? Either, if not formally, sort of informally, because of the folks who might have been involved.
2: April Glazer was definitely one node in that connection.
0: Well, I'm one here, yes. and absolutely, it was a completely interconnected. We were media activists in a small, relatively small city, and so there was a. I think there was briefly an indie media show, but that kind of dissipated into people having their own individual shows. But everybody, you know, was deeply involved in both projects and saw this both as very much interconnected as, you know, our attempt to have accountable local grassroots journalism that was coming from the communities that it was serving.
1: And was there a community radio station in Nashville before that?
0: Over in the history of Nashville, yes. But at the time, no, there was a college radio station, WRVU, which has since been very much narrowed, but it was the Vanderbilt College radio station.
1: Yes, and our colleague Jennifer Waits has written extensively about that. We'll put it in our show notes at radiosurvivor.com. But, you know, and that was one of those stations that was a college station formally, but certainly a community station in practice. We've talked about several others over the years.
0: It was great, yeah. I had a show with friends on and off there, too. So Nashville was small. It was a community that's, like, you know, it was kind of the buckle of the Bible Belt in many ways, but also has this amazing civil rights history, this radical organizing history, and really no place for us to be telling the stories of the activism that was very much present in the community. And so we wanted a place to do that. And radio made sense because at the time in 2005, not everybody was online. In fact, you know, internet adoption rates were quite low at that point. And so this was the most accessible way. It probably reached more people in many ways than the indie media site did. But both were acting very much in concert and the people were involved in both projects.
1: And I know of at least two other low-power FM stations that have pretty formal affiliations with independent media centers. One is WOOC-LP in Troy, New York, where there was the Media Sanctuary, which still exists. It sort of started as an independent media center and persisted in its goals and its instantiation as a local physical place for people to come together around issues of justice.
2: Nothing
1: and,
2: like having
1: and
2: a building to go with your website.
1: Yeah.
2: It's so important.
1: And they did exist in some places. Yeah. Not every independent media center had a physical instantiation, but many did. Many were sort of virtual-ish.
0: Yeah, I think the physical, you know, DC had a physical center, which I visited many times around like inauguration, covering inauguration events. There was a physical space in Houston. You know, having this place where people could go and meet, again, as I mentioned, the radio station kind of acts as a nexus for the community. Indie media centers did as well. You know, people would come and use the space to hold meetings, to produce documentaries, to use the internet, to upload audio that would be shared, with all kinds of radio stations. They were meeting places. And so the media making wasn't this thing that was, we're all just posting from our individual podiums, from our accounts on Facebook or Twitter, and firing off some missive that might go viral or might not get seen by anybody. But rather the media making was there was a togetherness to it. It was intentional, and then it was put out in the world.
2: It reminds me of a tweet that I'll have to hunt down and give good attribution on the website, radiosurvivor.com. But it was a tweet from a couple months ago that I think ended up getting retweeted by AOC, and that then it went super viral. But that the idea that libraries could be open in the evenings so that people could form communities in a physical space outside of the restaurant and bar and private homes in the world. And that idea that that our communities, our local communities, deserve another way to get to work together, to meet people, especially in the evenings after work. It sounds like independent media centers, at least when they existed, as well as these radio stations, they provide that a little bit. And it's a missing piece of our civilization here in the United States.
0: Yeah, I mean, I use this word construction previously, but the centrality of technology to every movement for social justice and political change means that everybody has a need for a website or some sort of media presence. And so the idea of a media center being that central place that, you know, all other nonprofits or movements can maybe like share and co-use actually makes really good sense. And it's a fantastic tool for building solidarity locally across issue areas that few other kind of technologies would allow for. Whether it's that, you know, it's just a website in a physical space, or a radio station at a website in a physical space, whatever, however that manifests, or just a radio station. This is what community media does.
2: Paul, I think I interrupted you. You were listing off low power FM stations that originated in indie media centers.
1: Yeah, and the second is the one I sort of talked about a little bit beforehand, very briefly, is WRFU LP, which is in that first wave again, went on the air in about 2004, 2005 at Urbana-Champaign's Independent Media Center.
2: There you go. So now we know of three, and if you out there in the listening audience know of a fourth, fifth, or sixth, please do reach out to us, podcast@radiosurvivor.com. We're talking about indie media here we are accidentally at the 20-year anniversary of indie media. So we're talking about
1: and just about to be the 20th anniversary of Low Power FM, which those stations started going on the air in the year 2000, started being licensed, at least licenses started going out in the year 2000, which will be the 20th anniversary in January.
0: Go ahead.
2: Well, I was going to say, you were listening to Radio Survivor. My name is Eric Klein. With me is Paul Riesmandel, and we're on the line with journalist April Glazer, who covers technology at Slate Magazine. And we're talking about indie media. April Glazer wrote an article, Another Network is Possible, that was published in Logic Magazine over the summer. And April, you were about to talk.
0: Yeah, so another way to kind of thread the needle between the community or independent radio movement and indie media is what happened after Katrina. And this was something that I wrote about in the article. In 2005, after the hurricane and, you know, thousands of people were displaced, many went to Texas, to Houston, to sleep in the Astrodome. It was a massive amount of chaos. People had a very difficult time finding their families, finding the help they needed, the FEMA forms, you know, knowing where to go to get medical care. And there was a real information deficit there. And the activists in Houston who were involved with the Indie Media Center noticed this information deficit right away. And they immediately applied with Prometheus Radio Project for a series of licenses, emergency licenses, to operate low-power FM stations outside of the Astrodome to provide immediate information to those in the Astrodome, and they actually distributed radios inside the facility. And then started broadcasting, and they had some difficulty getting on because FEMA was giving them a hard time. But once they got on, they were immediately able to get people on the radio and connect families right away and provide, you know, much needed material support, information, infrastructure that was lacking there. And they did it in this like very fast on the ground way that like a corporation doesn't really have an incentive to do. But these activists were doing it because it was the right thing to do, and it was the skill set that they had, and they knew they could do it.
1: You know, it's a fascinating example because there are very few examples, if any, of such a sort of emergency license of any sort being handed out for radio.
2: It really is like it deserves its own hour-long documentary.
1: Absolutely.
2: It's the story that that I've heard repeated often, but I've never heard what that radio sounds like, and I don't know if that's appropriate.
1: It might have been on the Houston IMC website, though.
2: Yeah, that's true. April Glazer, did you work for Prometheus during that moment?
0: No, I was ended up coming soon after, okay. But you know, my friends did. I was working at that time at Radio Free Nashville, but was very aware of what was going on because this was very much at the time, and you all know this, and maybe some of your listeners do too. But it was a national community of people that were media activists and were really clued in and trying to provide support across the country.
1: And I think you're threading the needle via this example of the emergency low power FMs that went on the air around the Astrodome to help support people who were taking shelter from Katrina. I mean, I think it's trenchant because even if folks were not involved in indie media explicitly, it is my perception and my experience of that time that it helped to kind of galvanize media activists from around the world and help to firm up a network that had existed, I think, loosely. You know, people generally knew each other if they were working in similar areas from public access television or documentary work or radio work, but having now a digital network and a semi-formalized kind of interaction between disparate communities around the world built those networks even more strongly. It seemed to me it was easier to get to know. If you wanted to find somebody who could get a transmitter out to Houston, out to the Astrodome, it was easier there in 2005, in part because of this informal network that had built up around indie media. Would you say that's an accurate characterization?
0: That there was just like it was easy to connect with people?
1: Yeah, that it sort of helped to firm up a sort of global network of media activists and you know, around social justice issues, kind of in general, even if folks weren't always explicitly working in indie media.
0: Yeah, and it really positioned media as a site in and of itself of political change and engagement. And so people began to identify as media activists, right? So maybe, you know, they worked on a lot of other issues, but they were media activists. And because media itself was a political problem. And there was a network of support around that, you know, whether it was the sharing of transmitters or transmitter kits or expertise, you know, people flying out around the country to help build stations. But there was a sense that this was a very dire need across movements that we needed to get this right in order to help everyone else.
1: You know, and round about the same time, at least in the U.S. context, in the political scheme, is also a more formal movement around media reform. That went up as well. We had the formation of the organization Free Press around about 2003 with the first National Conference for Media Reform, which happened in Madison, Wisconsin that year. And then there were subsequent conferences in places like St. Louis and Memphis, Tennessee, all around these mid-aughts, where it was both a bit more official, if you will, in that there were, you know, congressional representatives and other people coming from government and more established nonprofits. And more established sort of lobbying groups, as well as a fairly radical fringe of folks coming in from indie media, explicitly low power FM explicitly, and other sorts of grassroots organizing. And sometimes it was a little bit of even conflict there. But I think it's important to have this background that that this idea that our media system could be different, this idea that our media system isn't serving people well, was gaining much more, I think, in the popular consciousness is coming much more to the foreground as well. I don't know if April, if you participated at all in sort of that more formalized official kind of media reform movement at that time.
0: I did quite a bit. I actually, you know, I was young. I was like 18 when I first testified to the FCC on this. I was doing a lot of this when I was a teenager. I left high school early. And I worked on the hearings around media ownership that were happening at the FCC. And of course, not of course, but for those who don't know, Prometheus Radio Project, the nonprofit that really helped to build and substantiate the low power FM movement at that time, had sued the FCC for consolidating or for allowing greater consolidation.
1: And it's still in court today. And it's still in court today.
0: Yes, yes. And so and that's an ongoing case. There's now a second version of it. But regardless, there was a movement at the time to make sure that local media did have ownership limits, that one company couldn't own, you know, 4 radio stations, 2 television stations, and a newspaper in a single market. And, you know, this is kind of a criticism or a critique of power that I think is not as prominent in leftist circles today. The idea that consolidated media ownership is bad, I think people kind of gave up on it because the consolidation has been somewhat runaway. You know, there still are laws and limits. And in fact, there was a ruling from the federal court against FCC Chairman Pai's attempt to further consolidate radio, television, and newspaper ownership. Since doing so, the court ruled would lead to less diverse ownership by women and people of color. But at the time, there was a huge movement to stop lifting ownership limits. And this came out of the 1996 Telecommunications Act, which allowed for greater consolidation of ownership of radio across the country. Clear Channel went from owning a handful of radio stations to about 1,200 radio stations in, I think, less than 2 years. Okay. And so, you know, there was a very much an understanding and a criticism of media as a political issue.
2: That's the voice of April Glazer, journalist at Slate covering technology. And we're talking about media ownership at this stage because we're making the case that an indie media movement that started in 1999, which helped lead to part of a media justice movement to create low-power FM radio, more community radio in the margins of mostly cities, but also everywhere across the United States, building more radio stations so more people could broadcast their ideas. I mean, community radio. And then,
0: and creating that critique that would kind of pave the way for people to get involved in that movement. I think really solidifying this as a something that people would want to engage in and kind of creating that framing as a problem.
2: Yeah, and leading to, the media ownership and consolidation. I actually just wanted to rewind a little bit and say that when that legendary story now of the Katrina refugees in Houston being served by having a emergency low power FM radio station there at the Astrodome and the distribution of little cheap FM radios so that they could all receive information. For me in 2005, if that's when that took place, I was working at a radio station at that time, and it still took that story to sort of open my eyes, open my ears to the idea that radio wasn't becoming obsolete, that it still really had a purpose in our civilization, a communication purpose that we didn't need to sort of run beyond, that there was a reason to still focus on radio and how it serves communities, how it serves people.
0: There were a few instances around the country at that time that really made it clear that radio and having, you know, locally community run broadcasting outposts were incredibly important for community safety. One was, for example, in LPFM in Jupiter, Florida, that was providing up-to-the-minute updates on where that hurricane was moving and where people could go to find shelter and safety needs that the closest, you know, corporate radio station serving that community was very far away, miles and miles away, and was not giving that local coverage that you know, is really life-saving. And I mean, you know, just having something that's accountable locally, and that can tell those stories and give that on the ground reporting in places that that are perhaps, you know, consolidated into large markets otherwise by corporate media. And yeah, the Houston example is also a great showing of these internet media activists weren't, it wasn't just about the internet, it was about the media. It was about serving the information needs of the community.
2: Yeah.
1: April Glazer, today you are a professional journalist.
0: And yes.
1: I do not, that's not an accusation.
0: No, I know, it's just funny. I am a professional journalist, very much so.
1: And so I wonder, you know, in what way is your work today informed by this experience, having come up through, you know, independent media like this?
0: Sure. And, you know, there are a lot of fantastic journalists who came out of the indie media movement. Shane Bauer, for example, who's at Mother Jones, you know, award-winning journalist, used to write for Indie Bay here in the San Francisco Bay Area. I'm in Oakland. And so it is absolutely informed my work in terms of understanding that voices from the communities that are being harmed, that grassroots voices, you know, need to be put front and center as much as possible, and that that's a narrative that can be the driving narrative of a story. And also having a kind of embedded critique of corporate power and of, you know, the agendas of the corporations that I'm writing about, you know, are not going to be aligning with the people who are using the tools that they're putting out there. And so as I report on platforms like Facebook or YouTube, I have a very deep understanding, an experiential understanding of how, you know, we often use media tools or we depend on media companies, despite the fact that they're not necessarily serving our interest. And it's definitely been a locus of my reporting.
1: And you're allowed to follow through with that as someone who reports for, you know, what is effectively a corporate outlet, if not something on the size of a New York Times or an NBC?
0: Yes, I can't hide my past. And the fact that I used to, you know, do political organizing or work at nonprofits doesn't change the fact that all of my stories are deeply sourced and reported and, you know, fact-checked and absolutely, you know, getting the story right is the most important thing. But it affects where I look for stories, you know, and it affects who I talk to. And also the conclusions that I'm drawing from these stories. One of the things I really like about Slate and The Intercept is like this too, are these are publications that allow for people to do investigative work, but also allow for us to write columns or to draw lessons out of our investigations and hopefully bring readers to a place that they weren't at when they started reading. And so, you know, I'm very grateful to be working at a place that has that flexibility in terms of what they allow stylistically for the people who are reporting and writing for them to do.
1: Absolutely. I mean, I've been reading Slate for, I feel like 20 years, if not more. It's been around. It's one of the very first kind of web first journalism organizations that really has stood the test of time. Through multiple changes of ownership, even over the
0: that period. Including Washington Post. So, you know, it used to be Graham Holdings used to, you know, had put to Washington Post. So, yeah, it's just a good fit for me. But that doesn't mean I couldn't work for a larger place. People can change careers at any point, and you know, I think it makes sense to be reporting from a community that you're familiar with. It's, I don't think that necessarily mars my ability or doesn't mar at all my ability to find stories and get really important, you know, scoops and voices out there that wouldn't otherwise.
1: Do you think that that reflects a bit of a shift, a little bit of influence into what we consider in big air quotes, mainstream journalism?
2: Indie media invaded the mainstream? Is that
1: in some little way?
0: No, I think a lot of people got their start in community media or indie media and are now mainstream journalists. And there's a sprinkling of us, but I don't think it's invaded is a word that I would even
1: or influenced, even just a little bit of influence because of editorial judgment, maybe moving with the times.
0: I think more than anything, I don't think that would be as correct to say as it would be say that, like, the political situation that we're in, you know, it's very hard to be neutral when we're talking about, migrant detention centers. You know, there's not like a both sides conversation to have when we're talking about the rise of neo-Nazism in the United
2: Some
0: States.
2: Some people try, April Glazer. I've seen it. Some people still try to have a view from nowhere about Nazis marching in the streets.
0: Sure. And but people, I think, across, you know, the most mainstream of all media companies are unable to hold that anymore. And so I don't think that, you know, I think that comes from the particular moment we're in and things moving accordingly.
2: Well, April Glazer, I think we've gone on quite a journey. I thank you for joining us today.
0: Thanks,
2: you're a journalist
0: guys.
2: At Slate covering technology, and you wrote an article about Indie Media, Another Network is Possible, which people can read at Logic Magazine. Thank you so much for joining us today on Radio Survivor.
0: Yeah, it's always great to talk to LPFM folks, radio people, and folks that know about indie media. It's a joy. Thank you so much. Have a good one.
1: Yeah, I'm really grateful to April Glazer for writing that article that's in Logic Magazine. We'll have a link to it in our show notes at radiosurvivor.com/podcast. Because obviously it came at the same time that we were thinking about it. We've mentioned indie media several times over the course of this year.
2: It's not the history. It's not the TikTok of the history that that I still want, but it's a really great article about like why it's philosophically important, which is I think how we covered it today on Radio Survivor.
1: Yeah, the way she situates it and, you know, takes into account, you know, the trenchant problems we deal with today, the unintended consequences, if you will, of self-publishing, of people having unfettered access to platforms.
2: Oh, that's one thing, yeah.
1: That reach, millions of people.
2: I thought you were going to say the unintended consequences of having a media landscape that's dominated by major internet corporations.
1: Right. You know,
2: which I don't know if those are unintended or not. That's why I laughed.
1: And I like that the framing is, right, another network is possible.
2: Yeah.
1: And I think that's always kind of what we want to leave people with here at Radio Survivor.
2: We still have the tools tomorrow to fix this.
1: Yeah, that we can talk about how things are messed up. We can talk about how the FCC feeds consolidation and the minimization of viewpoints. And we can talk about how different elements of corporate power work against communities. But I don't ever want us to become defeatist and to lose sight of the fact that there are communities that are making use of technologies like low power FM podcasting and other internet means to enhance the lives of the people who live there. 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
2: Yeah, I agree. I'm glad we got that interview in the can. 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
3: Do you like a good scare? Do you have a dark and disturbing imagination? I can hear you nodding. You've come to the right place. Welcome to The Shiver Show. I'm your host, Mary LaBrie, here with co-host, with the mo-host, Greg Flynn. Greg, I think we need trench coats and fedoras. Are you ready?
4: Mary, it's all right for you. You're brave, but in my case, I'm not cut out to be a spy. Too much tension, a high likelihood of being killed, and frankly, spies work terrible hours. But that said, I'm really looking forward to hearing James Mason starring in this spy drama.
3: Five fingers, let's go.
5: Greetings from Hollywood, ladies and gentlemen. Tonight we bring you another of our 20 greats, Five Fingers, a thrilling drama of a clever spy who sold his services to the highest bidder and recreating his original role of the infamous traitor in this 20th century Fox picture will be James Mason. And as his co-star, his charming wife, Pamela Colino. Now, Act One of Five Fingers, starring James Mason as the Yellow and Pamela Colino as Countess Stavisky.
6: This account begins in 1944. The war was at its height, but some nations still were neutral, among them, Turkey. One evening late in March, an attaché of the German embassy at Ankara, a man named Moisic, was about to enter his quarters when a stranger appeared from out of the shadows.
7: Whatever you do, don't raise your voice.
8: Who are you? What do you want?
7: Take me to your office.
8: Either you tell me who you are...
7: Don't be a fool. I've brought you the opportunity of a lifetime. I can make you the envy of the entire German Foreign Service. Now, open the door.
6: The stranger was in his middle 30s, well-dressed, and as Moisic soon found out, exceedingly sure of himself.
7: Let me warn you, Moisic. Not one word of this must reach anyone except your ambassador. My life will depend on your discretion.
8: A responsibility I do not choose to accept.
7: I'm afraid you have no choice. Your life will depend upon it, too. You see, certain British documents classed as most secret have come into my possession. The price is £20,000, English pounds sterling.
8: £20,000? Who are you?
7: I am a spy, obviously. I'm also a businessman.
8: And you consider it sound business to pay £20,000 to an unidentified amateur for a set of so-called secret documents?
7: Not so-called, not secret. I said most secret. You will inform Herr von Papen of my offer. Naturally, he'll have to check with Berlin.

0: I'll telephone you on Friday for his answer.
1: I must have more information.
0: If you accept, I'll return at 7 o'clock on Friday evening with two rolls of film containing photographs of the document. And I will receive from you the sum of £20,000 in English banknotes. For each subsequent roll of film, the price will be £15,000. Is this clear?
1: That's not clear at all. What documents? Containing what?
0: For one thing, the English have been discussing with the Turks their possible participation in the war.
1: A matter of pure supposition.
0: I have the minutes of their secret talks. Your ambassador, Herr von Papen, would be enlightened by them and perhaps a little frightened.
1: What else?
0: The latest Allied plans for the shuttle bombing of certain Balkan targets. When and by whom and how many?
1: Go on.
0: Don't be greedy, Moisich. What do you expect for £20,000?
1: How did you obtain such information?
0: That is no concern of yours, nor is my identity. And please do not have me followed. You Germans have no talent for it. You keep wanting to get ahead of the people you follow. Yes, destiny extends its hand to you. Take it and hold on. Good night, Moisich.
2: The men left. Moisich did not have him followed. But had he done so, he'd have discovered that his visitor was in the employ of the British Embassy, the ambassador's valet. And like any proper valet, he was at his post when the ambassador returned shortly before midnight from a reception.
0: A pleasant reception, sir?
3: Diplomatic receptions are never pleasant, Piello. The faces may be, but never the motives.
0: Your coat, sir. Allow me.
3: Speaking of pleasant faces, Diello, at one time, weren't you in the service of the Countess Stavisky?
0: I was valet to her late husband, sir, at the court of St. James.
3: She was at the reception.
0: Is she well, sir?
3: As charming and lovely as ever, but not so well off. The Nazis in Poland have confiscated everything she owns.
0: I'm sorry to hear it, sir. She was a lady of great wealth.
3: And she used it well. More than anyone I've ever known, Countess Stavisky symbolized the world in which she lived. A world of beauty and luxury. Gone forever, I'm afraid.
0: Let us hope not, sir. I put the survey of Turkish manganese beside your bed together with your journal.
3: Oh, yes. Thank you. That will be all, Diallo.
0: One moment, sir. Your capsule.
3: Diallo, have you ever considered the possibility that you might, just for once, forget something?
0: Often, sir.
3: I don't think you'd ever get over it.
0: Nor do I. Good night, Your Excellency.
2: Three days later, the German ambassador, Franz von Papen, sent for his aide, Moisich. He had just received a dispatch from Berlin.
1: Well, it's here, Moisich. Read it.
4: Transaction approved. Take every precaution. Essential you determine identity of agent. Expect immediate report.
1: It was sent by Kaltenbrunner. Well, here's the money.
4: £20,000.
1: There's no need to count it, Moisich. I have not taken any of it.
4: Sir, but I had no such intention. Believe me, I was just...
1: Are you sure you can handle this alone?
4: Oh, yes, sir. And I can develop the film myself.
1: Good. The fewer people who know about this, the better. Particularly if this fellow makes fools of us. What was your impression, Moisich?
4: Arrogant, spoiled, cynical. A British aristocrat if I ever saw one, sir.
1: Fantastic. Oh, by the way, a code name has been assigned to him. He is to be referred to as Cicero. The name is the personal choice of Herr Ribbentrop.
4: Has it any significance, sir?
1: None that I know of, except the surprising fact that Herr Ribbentrop had ever even heard of Cicero. Oh, he'll be here tonight.
4: He said 7 o'clock, sir.
1: Keep your wits sharp. A great deal depends on you.
4: Yes, sir. Thank you, sir.
1: Moisich.
4: Yes, excellent.
1: The money, here, you forgot it.
4: Excellent.
2: Promptly at 7 o'clock, Diello arrived at Moisich's office. On the desk lay the pile of banknotes.
0: Ah, you have the money, I see. Thank you, Moisich.
1: The film?
0: Here, two rolls. Oh, fetch me a drink while I count it, will you? Scotch whiskey, please. I'm sure you must have some.
1: We have the best of everything.
0: One of the pleasures of duty in a neutral country. You Germans can drink fine Scotch whiskey, and your enemies can fill up on fine German beer.
1: Well, you can count the money later. It goes into the safe now until I've developed the film.
0: Are you going to develop the film yourself?
1: Yeah, there's a dark room down the hall.
0: And perhaps you'd better drink this. You're trembling like a butterfly.
1: You'll remain here until I come back.
0: I'll lock the door. I won't open it to anyone but you. Now hurry.
2: Moisich was stunned by the contents of the film, as well he might have been. Back in his office, he did his best to hide his excitement.
0: Interesting snapshots, aren't they?
1: The documents seem to be genuine.
0: Don't be pompous, Moisich.
1: My government has authorized me to make further arrangements with you.
0: Splendid. £15,000 for each additional roll of film. Oh, and about my present fee, I've counted the money. It was all there.
1: Well, that money isn't the safe.
0: It was.
5: You opened the safe. It's open.
0: You see, I said to myself, if I were an ambitious attaché like Moisich, what would be the combination of my safe?
5: Oh, dear you.
0: And the answer was 1:30:33, the day Hitler came to power. I imagine that will open half the safes in Germany. What an unimaginative lot you are. Well, don't be upset, Moisich. There was nothing else worth taking.
6: My government is prepared to pay £10,000 per roll. No more.
0: We won't haggle. I'll risk my life to get these photographs. My price is quite reasonable. You'll pay it.
6: Not until we know who you are and how you obtain such information.
0: That is my business. I will tell you this. I work at the British Embassy. Sooner or later, you'll find that out anyway.
6: You have been assigned a code name. Cicero.
0: Cicero. A man of nobility, eloquence, and dissatisfaction. I like that name.
6: When will you bring more film?
0: A week from tonight. Have the money ready. Oh, and change the number of the combination. May I suggest one? Try 6-18-15. That's the date of the Battle of Waterloo. Good night, Herr Moisich.
2: Diallo left. Then he took a walk, which led him to a rather shabby section of town and to a rooming house, the quarters of Countess Anna Stavisky.
7: Oh, it's you, Diallo. Well, come in.
0: Do I disturb you, madam?
7: Not at all. Fortunately, I have a dinner engagement, but he's an undersecretary, and he's used to waiting.
0: Any particular undersecretary, madam?
7: Undersecretaries are never particular, Diallo. Perhaps that's why they take me to dinner.
0: It's far more likely that in madam's presence they feel like ambassadors.
7: Of all the diplomats I've ever known, you're still the best.
0: It is my good fortune that you've known so few valets.
7: Diallo, please. I've spoken to you before about this. You're the valet to the British ambassador, not to me. Now sit down and tell me the gossip.
0: I'll begin with the British ambassador, madam. He finds you the most radiant, the most sought-after lady in Ankara. To him, you are a symbol of everything worth having and wanting.
7: A symbol of the good old days, that's me. You see this, Diallo? An emerald, the last of the lot. I want you to take this to the pawn shop tomorrow. I couldn't face another trip.
0: Would it not be pleasant to make just one more trip, madam, this time to redeem your jewels?
7: Redeem?
0: With English pounds. Here.
7: Where did you get that money?
0: It's yours, £5,000.
7: But it can't be real.
0: There's nothing as real as money.
7: But I may never be able to pay this back.
0: I don't want it back.
7: I can't permit you. It might be the savings of a lifetime.
0: Not savings, madam. I'm not a saving man. A business venture of mine has paid off handsomely.
7: But what has it to do with me?
0: I propose to advance you £5,000 in return for certain favors. I have here another £15,000. I couldn't possibly keep that stamp to the end of it, nor do I want to draw attention to myself by depositing it in a bank. But you, madam, could keep it for me.
7: Go on, Diallo.
0: You could leave this grubby room, rent an attractive villa, live as you please.
7: But how would all that be a favor to you?
0: From time to time, I shall want to transact my business in privacy. You would set aside certain quarters for me.
7: I see.
0: If all goes well, I shall have some £200,000 within 12 weeks. That's the amount I've set as my goal.
7: And then?
0: South America. A new life, a new name. That, of course, will require a passport, visas, letters of credit. You could be of great help in obtaining them for me.
7: How?
0: I'll explain that when the time comes.
7: Is there anything else?
0: Nothing. Except all I've told you must remain extremely confidential.
7: Seems little enough to ask for £5,000. Are you going to tell me what your business is?
0: Sometime, perhaps. Not now.
7: This is quite a trust you put in me. You seem very sure of yourself.
0: I'm sure of you, madam.
7: Oh?
0: For 3 years, I was valet to your late husband. It is said that no man is a hero to his valet. It is also true that no woman is a mystery to her husband's valet.
7: You know me that well?
0: Well enough. The source of your money has never concerned you any more than the source of your electric light. They became worrisome only when they were shut off.
7: Quite true, but there is pride. I have pride.
0: A great deal. I depend upon your pride. You will find it intolerable to have it known that your wealth was the gift of a servant. So, you will keep your mouth shut tight.
7: Get me a brandy. There, on the table.
0: Of course.
7: No, Diallo. Not two glasses. I shall drink only out of one, thank you. Do you know why I discharged you after my husband died?
0: I think I do, madam.
7: Because you made me uneasy. I felt you had an evil genius for something. Little did I know it was for making money.
0: That's a lie. That wasn't why I made you uneasy.
7: No?
0: No. You were attracted to me. It was upsetting to feel that way about a valet and to feel that the valet knew it all the time. Have I offended you?
7: You'll soon be very rich.
0: Everything worth having and wanting. The ambassador didn't say that about you. I did. That's how I've always thought about you.
7: And now you want me to go with you to South America?
0: Yes.
7: Away from the war, the intrigue, the fear.
0: And the poverty.
7: And it would be right for us now. Because now at last we are equal.
0: Yes.
7: Equals. Who's lying now, Diello? Where are you going?
0: Madame has a dinner engagement and we seem suddenly to have run out of gossip.
7: You made me a business proposition. I agree to that part of it. As for the rest, it's not an impossibility. It's merely an improbability. And above all, an impertinence.
0: Because I address you as an equal?
7: No. Because you address me as a servant. Because in the manner of an inferior, you tried to buy something you didn't think you merited on your own. Now, let's get down to the details of business.
0: As Madame wishes.
7: My name is Anna.
0: Yes, Anna. Thank you.
2: It was inevitable, of course, that the British Embassy would discover that many of their carefully guarded secrets were now known to the Nazis. When this disturbing news reached London, a counter-espionage agent named Travers was sent to the ambassador at Ankara.
3: We've made all sorts of preliminary checks, Mr. Travers. So far, we failed. I haven't the slightest idea how the German embassy is getting this information.
8: And if I were to assume that the source is someone here at the embassy, sir?
3: Not all our personnel and permanent employees have had security clearance from London.
8: Now, forgive me, but I've never known a self-respecting spy without security clearance. And where do you store your state papers, sir?
3: Right here in my study, and that's safe.
8: What about the code room?
3: Fadden can answer that.
9: The code room is under constant guard, night and day.
8: Sir Frederick, don't you think that this lamentable lapse in security could be due to a slip of the lip at some party or reception?
3: My lips are not in the habit of slipping, Mr. Travers.
8: No, nor do I imply that they are, sir, but our secret information does pass through other hands. It might pass through other lips. Now, McFadden's been telling me about an unattached lady, a certain Countess Stavisky. It is possible, is it not, that...
10: I beg your pardon, Your Excellency.
3: What is it, Yellow?
10: It's time for your capsule, sir.
3: Oh, thank you, Yellow. Just set it down.
10: Yes, sir.
11: You were saying, Travers?
8: Are you a Venet?
11: Yes. He's been with me for years.
8: Well, about the Countess. According to McFadden, her circumstances have taken a startling change for the better. Does anyone know the source of her sudden good fortune?
3: I'm not able to answer that. However, she has many friends on either side. Allied and Axis.
8: Oh, by the way, you'll be interested to know I am not the only newcomer to Ankara. Colonel von Richter was also on the train from Istanbul.
12: Von Richter? The Gestapo?
8: Traveling under a Swiss passport. He calls himself Rudolf Hudler, a tobacco buyer from Bern.
6: He went directly to the German embassy, sir.
8: No doubt he's reporting to von Papen, as I'm reporting to you.
3: If we only knew what they're saying.
8: Yes, Sir Frederick, if we only knew.
2: Von Papen's reception of von Richter was anything but cordial. Von Papen had good reason to be aroused.
13: So you come here seeking confirmation of the documents we bought from Cicero. You had your confirmation on the 5th of April. We sent you the British plans to bomb the Ploiești oil fields. Well, were they bombed or weren't they? Thousands are dead. Millions of gallons of precious oil destroyed. Well, what is the need for further confirmation, Herr von Richter?
14: Regarding Cicero, it remains the opinion of General Kaltenbrunner and myself that all this still could be a British trap. You seem very certain about a connection between the Countess Stavisky and Cicero. May I ask why?
13: Because it is obvious. Why else would he choose her new home for his next meeting with Moisich?
14: What a strange and sudden and perfect relationship. Too strange, too sudden, too perfect. The unknown Cicero and the well-known Countess, well-known for her anti-German sentiments.
13: Yet only a month ago she pleaded with me for an opportunity to work in our interests.
14: For love, Herr von Papen, or for money?
13: For money, of course. Alone until the time when we return her property we've confiscated in Poland.
14: I want to talk to Cicero myself. Moisich, when do you meet with him next?
15: Thursday evening, Herr Colonel.
14: Then you will arrange for Monsieur Hodler, the Swiss businessman, to be present.
2: On Thursday night, the Countess Stavisky was again entertaining. Among her guests was the tobacco buyer from Switzerland. During the evening, she led him through the house to a secluded wing, where someone was waiting for him.
7: You will find your man in that room, Monsieur Hodler. I shall see that you are not disturbed.
14: Thank you, madame.
7: Are you too a diplomat, monsieur, like Herr Moisich?
14: I suppose you could call me a middleman.
7: There are so many sweet middlemen. It seems to be a national occupation.
14: And what could be more natural? After all, we Swiss have been in the middle for hundreds of years.
7: Just knock on the door, monsieur.
0: Colonel von Richter, sit down, please. Moisich tells me that you're to be the new intermediary.
14: That is correct. Moisich is too well known here. It'll be safer for me to deal with you.
0: I'm happy to hear it. I share your concern.
14: The Countess, have you told her who I am?
0: Of course not.
14: Does she know the nature of your business?
0: No.
14: Then just what is her relation?
0: My dear Colonel, I did not invite you here to discuss my personal affairs. We have some business to transact. Did you bring the money?
14: You will be paid after we have developed the film.
0: During the past weeks, I have sold Moisich 50 photographs, all of genuine secret documents. That's proof enough of my good faith. Henceforth, you will pay on delivery. No? Well, possibly you're no longer interested in the strategic plans of the Allies for the entire Mediterranean area.
14: A second front?
0: I do not know the number of the front. I do know that in these documents, Mr. Churchill keeps referring to the soft underbelly of Europe. Of course, I could take the films to von Papen and ask that he himself query the German high command as to their interests.
14: Very well. Here. £15,000.
0: Why, you had it with you all the time.
14: Who are you, anyway?
0: If I told you I was the valet to the British ambassador, would you believe me?
14: Certainly not.
0: You see.
14: At least tell me why you are selling us this information.
0: I thought it was self-evident, for money.
14: No, but you must have some other motive. Perhaps you share our disgust with British decadence.
0: If I have a disgust for everything, it is simply for poverty.
14: You sell us information which will help us win the war. Yet you insist upon being paid in money with a very dubious future. British pounds.
0: What makes you think I think Germany will win the war?
14: Apart from the money we pay you, you attach little importance to these documents. Why?
0: In the first place, I cannot sell you the intelligence to make the proper use of them. In the second place, by informing a man about to be hanged of the exact size, location, and strength of the rope, you do not remove either the hangman or the certainty of his being hanged. And now I'm sure you will want to rejoin your party. 1 week from tonight, I shall have some more film for you. Good night, Colonel.
7: I trust your meeting was a happy one, Monsieur Hodler?
14: Quite satisfactory, thank you.
7: And you will honor us soon again?
14: The honor will be mine. Good night, madame.
7: Ah, how charmingly you Swiss click your heels. Good night, monsieur.
2: Two winks went by. The man known to the British as Diallo the Valet and to the Nazis as Cicero the Spy continued his audacious operations. How did he get his information? Months before, he had learned the combination of the safe in the ambassador's study. Removing the documents, he would place them under a lamp, but the ordinary electric light bulb was not bright enough. So he would substitute a much more powerful one, and then with a tiny pocket camera, quickly photograph each new document. In a matter of moments, the papers would be back in the safe and the original bulb restored to the lamp. Simple and incredibly bold, and bound sooner or later to be discovered. But not yet. No, not yet.
7: Come in, Diallo. Another profitable evening?
0: Profitable enough to bring the total to £75,000.
7: Why don't you stop now? Why go on playing with fire?
0: What makes you think I am?
7: Oh, don't treat me like an idiot child. Your friend Hodler, he isn't Swiss. I know a Prussian when I see one.
0: Does it matter to you?
7: Your safety matters to me. My security depends upon yours.
0: Oh, forgive me. I keep thinking of myself as a man. I keep forgetting that I'm a valet who pays dividends.
7: I can't see why a man as rich as you should go on pressing the trousers of the British ambassador.
0: That's where I get my money. I steal the loose change from his pockets.
7: Before you go, get me a drink, will you? Tell me, where do you plan to settle when you go to South America?
0: Rio. There's no city like it in the world.
7: When did you decide to go there?
0: Many years ago. I was a cabin boy on a dirty tramp steamer. I can remember looking up at a villa high on a mountainside above the harbor. I could see a man on a balcony. He was wearing a white dinner jacket. He seemed close enough to touch, and yet he was beyond the reach of anyone. I swore then that someday I would be that man.
7: My drink, please. Do you have a nationality, Diallo? You are not a native Englishman, are you?
0: Albanian, English by adoption. In England, it seemed profitable to become a gentleman, so I went into service. As you have pointed out, I am not yet a gentleman, but I am the best of the gentlemen's gentlemen. Which reminds me, the ambassador will be wondering what has kept me.
7: Diello?
0: Yes, Anna?
7: I think I shall find Rio very much to my liking. You have waited a long time to kiss me. You don't have to wait any longer.
0: Anna?
7: Yes, Diello?
0: Get me a drink.
15: During the following weeks, Diello's fortune grew to 155,000 pounds. And yet, despite the unerring accuracy of the information which he sold to the Germans, they stubbornly and amazingly refused to act upon it, still afraid that Diello was really a British agent. At the British Embassy, Travers, the counter-espionage officer, continued on the merry-go-round which had led him exactly nowhere. But one morning, he asked the ambassador to send for Diello.
3: We feel you can help us, Diello. After all, you were valet to the husband of Countess Tavisky for some time.
0: I'm sure you learned more about both of them than we could in a lifetime of investigation.
16: Infinitely more, Mr. Travers.
0: Tell me, did you ever hear the Countess express sympathy for the Nazis?
16: To my knowledge, the Countess never spoke of countries or of political parties, sir. The world to her was made up of individual people whom she either liked or disliked.
0: Well, would you consider her to have been pro-German?
16: The Countess was capable of being pro-anything, sir, if it made for a congenial dinner party.
0: Would you consider it possible for her to have become a German agent?
16: Only for money, sir.
3: Of which she has suddenly acquired a most generous supply.
16: I know nothing about spies, of course, but I can remember that the Countess had a remarkable talent for receiving confidences from important people. The late Count always relied upon her for acquiring information.
0: Thank you, Diello. That's all.
3: Oh, I'll be dining at the American Embassy. You may take the evening off.
16: Thank you, sir.
0: Clever chap.
3: He told us nothing. The fact remains that Von Papen still anticipates every move I make. Well, Travers, no argument?
0: No, Your Excellency. No argument.
15: That same evening, Colonel von Richter was once again at Countess Tavisky's home, meeting with Diello.
0: You're very nervous tonight, Colonel. Is something troubling you?
14: This house is far too dangerous a meeting place for us. I wouldn't be surprised if the British were watching it.
0: Not yet, but they will. They suspect the Countess is a German agent.
14: Are you serious?
0: And all the while you suspected she was a British agent. Amusing, isn't it?
14: We should never have met here.
0: From now on, we won't. Do you know the Aslan Hane Mosque in the old quarter? Moisich will find it for you. We'll meet there a week from tonight.
14: A week is too long. It must be sooner.
0: Really? Why?
14: Because there is something about which we must secure information as quickly as possible. A certain code word has appeared in several of the documents you brought us last week. The word is Overlord. We are convinced that Overlord is the name for their so-called second plant. What we must know is the place and date, the where and the when.
0: I can understand your curiosity.
14: I will pay you well for it, 40,000 pounds.
0: Generous of you. But is information of that nature likely to turn up at the British Embassy in Ankara?
14: Don't you read the documents you sell us?
0: I photograph everything that's stamped secret, most secret, and top secret. I'm not particularly interested in what they contain.
14: You photographed the dispatch last week stating that the ambassador would receive a copy of the revised strategic plan for Overlord within 10 days.
0: 40,000 pounds, you said.
14: For the where and the when.
0: We'll meet at the Aslan Hane Mosque on Thursday night. Bring the money with you.
15: In the morning, Mr. Travers, for the first time, had some good news for the ambassador. The British had succeeded in breaking the diplomatic code of the Nazi ambassador, von Papen.
0: And now, for a change, sir, you can eavesdrop on von Papen. All right, McFadden, read the message.
17: This is from von Papen, sir, to the Reich Foreign Minister in Berlin. In reply to your query concerning the authenticity of documents obtained from Cicero, I am firmly convinced the material is genuine. Cicero lives within the British Embassy. Obviously, he has access to top-secret information.
0: Lives here?
17: Kaltenbrunner's failure to evaluate the documents and von Richter's refusal to make them available to me is a tragic blunder. I strongly urge you to bring this matter to the personal attention of the Führer. Without delay, signed, von Papen.
0: Cicero. The code name for the informer, sir. Now, with your permission, I'll order a house search at once.
17: But an open search will put him right on his guillotine.
0: Well, that can't be helped. We can't catch him. We've got to frighten him. enough to make him stop for a while.
3: As you know, I'm expected in Cairo tomorrow evening. Until I return, take any security measure you think necessary.
0: Well, for one thing, I suggest the combination on your safe be changed and safety devices installed. A dozen members of the staff here have access to most of your secret documents. There's also McFadden, and you, and I.
3: Cicero could be any one of us.
0: Yes, sir, any one of us. Well, McFadden, better start changing that combination.
18: How long will it take?
19: Oh, a few days, sir. But I can install an alarm bell in a matter of hours.
16: I'm sorry to disturb you, sir. About your trip to Cairo, shall I pack your uniforms?
3: I won't be needing them, thank you, Diello.
16: Very well, sir. I'll close your bag.
3: By the way, Diello, don't be upset if these gentlemen ransack my quarters while I'm gone.
19: Oh, there'll be no need for that, I'm sure, sir.
20: On Thursday night, Moisic and von Richter appeared as scheduled at the entrance of the Aslan Hane Mosque. But the man they were looking for was not there.
21: He's never been late before, sir.
22: Never.
3: Could it be possible, sir, that the British have found him out?
23: It is more possible that the British have known about him all the time. It's very curious how easily Cicero acquired the documents he wanted to sell. And when only once we named the information we want to buy, how mysteriously he failed to deliver it.
3: What does the colonel propose to do now, sir?
23: Precisely nothing. All spies in time are outlived their usefulness. I'm afraid, Moises, that your friend Cicero has just about outlived his. Now drive me back to the embassy.
15: No, Diallo did not appear that night at the mosque. He went instead to call on the Countess Tversky.
7: So you can be very proud of me, Diallo. You have everything you asked for. Your passport, your visas, and your tickets. Your name is now Roberto Antonini.
16: Well done, Signora Antonini.
7: It was nothing. One of my many pleasant wifely duties.
16: How much do they cost?
7: £5,000. Another 1,000 for birth and marriage certificates.
16: And the tickets?
7: 2 first-class compartments, separate cars on the Istanbul Express leaving tomorrow evening.
16: And a ship?
7: An Argentine passenger freighter sailing from Istanbul directly to Lille, day after tomorrow at sundown.
16: Now remember, you're to take no notice of me whatsoever on the train. When we reach Istanbul, we'll go aboard the ship at once. How did it go at the bank?
7: The bank manager seemed extremely curious. But the papers will be ready tomorrow morning.
16: How much?
7: Another 1,000. Yeah. And all my powers of persuasion, this side of respectability.
16: That leaves roughly £130,000. In dollars, about £600,000. In Brazilian cruzeiros, about 11.5 million.
7: Plus the 40,000 you got tonight.
16: No, I withdrew from that transaction. The market's getting shaky. I've decided to retire. You have before you an Argentine gentleman of leisure about to take up residence in Brazil.
7: I'm glad. We have more than enough anyway.
16: We? We have more than enough? My dear Signora Antonini, where I came from, a man's money is his own. And if his wife is a good wife, he gives her some from time to time.
7: Whatever you say, Roberto.
16: Will you miss being a countess?
7: Not for a moment, darling. Not for a moment.
15: In the morning, Mr. Travers, for the first time, had reason to specifically question the ambassador's valet.
0: Diello, may I ask what you're doing with those letters?
16: These, sir? Mr. Morrison gave them to me. The ambassador's personal mail, sir.
0: Oh, I see.
16: Perhaps you'd better take charge of it, sir, until he returns from Cairo.
0: Yes, I think we'd better put it in the safe. How many letters are there?
16: 5, sir.
0: Oh, this one seems quite personal. A lady's handwriting. You were looking at it, weren't you?
16: It's perfumed, sir. It struck me as such a pity that so few ladies use perfumed letter paper these days.
0: By the way, Diello, weren't you away from the embassy last night between 9 and 10?
16: Yes, sir.
0: Would you mind accounting for your movements?
16: Not at all, sir. I walked for a while on the boulevard, stopped for a drink at the Yüksel Palace, then back to the embassy.
0: Now, one other question about the countess. Do you remember any particularly close friends she may have had in Switzerland? Did she go there often?
16: Oh, very often, sir. She was extremely fond of Switzerland.
0: Ah, then that explains it. Countess Tavisca left by plane for Switzerland this morning.
16: I hope she can enjoy it in the style to which she is accustomed.
0: Well, that shouldn't be any problem. She took with her £130,000. I wonder where she got it.
16: Yes. I wonder, sir.
2: To Diallo, the news was unthinkable. Anna Stavisky had stolen his money and gone to Switzerland.
15: He hurried away from the embassy, went to a cafe, and telephoned Moisich.
16: Listen carefully, Moisich. Tell Colonel von Richter I've decided to get the information about Overlord. I need the money. But I'm being watched. I'll arrange a meeting place in Istanbul. I'll call you there tomorrow at the German consulate.
9: After the phone call, Diello came directly back here to the embassy.
16: Now, did he speak to anyone at the bar?
9: No one. I think you're on the wrong track, sniffing after Diello. After all, he didn't bat an eye when you told him about the Countess.
16: But why go to a cafe to make a telephone call? And why did he... Well, maybe you're right. Where is he now?
9: Upstairs. If he should leave again, he'll be followed, of course.
2: Yes, Diello was upstairs, staring at the ambassador's safe and the newly installed wiring that led out to the hall to an electric alarm bell. In the safe was a secret worth £40,000. But one turn of the dial and the entire British embassy would descend upon him. But then he smiled. How simple it would be. Diello walked down the hall to a broom closet, and it was a fuse box. He removed the fuse that served the ambassador's study and thus broke the current to the alarm bell. 2 minutes later, he was taking photographs of half a dozen papers containing the word Overlord. And then there was no time to return the documents to the safe. No time for anything but to find out who was at the door.
1: What do you want?
4: I am the porter, sir. I clean the office now.
1: No, not now. His Excellency won't be back until tomorrow.
4: But it is necessary...
1: Not now, I said. Come back later.
2: But the porter was not one to quickly surrender. If he could not tidy up the study, at least he could vacuum the carpets in the corridor. But when he turned on the vacuum cleaner, there was no electricity. So he went to the broom closet, observed that a fuse was missing, and promptly replaced it.
1: Cameron, where did he go? Did you see him?
18: What man? Who?
1: The man. He'll get away.
16: Where's Diello, my friend?
18: They just ran out. Backstairs.
22: He's chasing someone.
16: Johnson.
24: Yes, sir.
16: You and Kimball follow him. Find him and stick with him.
24: Right out.
16: Morrison, get a dispatch off to London. I want all available information on Diello sent here at once. All right, McFadden, let's take a look at the safe.
1: Well, the papers are all here. Now, what about the letters? That batch of mail that came for the ambassador.
22: There were 5 letters. 1 letter's missing. The one with the delicate perfume.
1: 1 letter gone, but none of the papers. I wonder why... What's that light in the bedroom?
22: Huh? Lamp on.
1: An unusually bright lamp, isn't it? Come here.
22: Photographic bulb. Why, he photographed...
1: All right. Have Burroughs and Murray watch the German embassy. We've got to keep him from delivering that film.
22: Rather than public? Our Turkish friends might not like it.
1: If we can't kidnap him, McFadden, we'll have to kill him. There's a little matter called Overlord we've got to consider. Now, send a man out to the airport. After Johnson gets back, you and I will get out to the railroad station. If he doesn't show up at their embassy, you can be sure he's leaving town.
2: At the German embassy, Colonel von Richter was also making plans, based on Diello's phone call from the cafe to Moises.
4: He said he would arrange a meeting in Istanbul. Very well. See what you and Sturden take the train, Moises, and I will go by plane. Cicero's bound to be on one or the other.
25: Shall we go armed, Colonel?
4: Naturally. You are to protect Cicero from the British at all costs until we get that film.
25: And after that, sir?
4: And after that, Moises. It will be up to Cicero to protect himself from the British and from us.
2: At the crowded railroad station, 4 men kept their tense watch for the yellow. 2 British, 2 Nazis. But there was no sign of the yellow. Not until the train started to move from the platform. And then from his hiding place, Diello dashed through the crowd and onto the train.
1: I've gone through the last 3 cars. No sign of him.
16: He's in the car just ahead. Second compartment. The door's closed.
1: Well,
16: there's nothing to do between here and Istanbul but make sure that none of them get off.
1: Them?
16: Down there. The old familiar faces.
1: Oh, same two we saw in the station. But what if he has given them the film?
16: Well, they wouldn't be playing watchdog for him if he did. So, put your gun away, McFadden, and light up your pipe. It's a long ride to Istanbul.
2: In his compartment, Diello was reading a letter. A letter with the delicate scent, addressed to the British ambassador.
26: And so, by the time you receive this letter, I shall be far from Ankara. Far from uncertainty and hunger and humiliation. I shall be settled, I hope, a new life of security and self-respect. You have spoken to me so often, my dear ambassador of Diello, the perfect valet. Surely I can offer no greater proof of my devotion to the allied cause than to inform you that your trusted Diello is a German spy. I know both you and your government.
2: Early the following morning, Diello left his compartment and entered another.
0: Good morning, gentlemen. You sleep well. I slept extremely well. Guards to the right of me, guards to the left of me. You are my bodyguards, aren't you? Or are you my assassins?
5: We are here to see that no harm comes to you from the British. We will stay at your side till you reach the German consulate.
0: Don't be whimsical. I'm here only to give you a message from Moisich. Tell him to meet me at Harkin's restaurant at 6 o'clock this evening.
5: We would prefer the consulate.
0: No, thank you. So many more people go into German consulates than come out of
5: them. We must have some guarantee that your film is genuine.
0: Here is a little strip of film. Have Moisich develop it, and you will see a piece of the document that Karel von Richter wants to buy. I'll deliver the rest of it when Moisich pays me 100,000 pounds.
5: 100,000?
0: I forgot to tell you, I've just raised my price.
2: At 6 o'clock in Istanbul, in a restaurant called Hakim's, Moisich kept his appointment with Diello. Some moments later, they were followed there by Travers and McFadden.
6: Good evening, gentlemen. You wish a table?
0: I'm looking for a friend. He'll be in a private room. There is a private room over there.
6: It is occupied.
0: Good. Then he's here.
6: I am sorry. He does not wish to be disturbed.
0: No, but he's expecting us.
6: I am sorry. If you care to wait, please to be seated here.
0: Well, he's here, McFadden, and Moisich is in there with him. Now, there's a time for using your wits and a time for blasting away.
6: Let's get it over with.
0: Well, we've no monopoly on blasting away in this place.
6: Huh? Our Nazi friends again?
0: And those dim-witted supermen would drop us before we got clear of the table.
6: But he may be handing over the film this minute.
0: As of this minute, we don't want the film. Plans can be changed, you know. We want Diello. We've got to know just how much the Nazis have found out. I'm going to send him a note. Just a word or two to let him know we're protected.
6: Oh, you're balmy.
0: Now, he'll jump at it. Oh, you. If you don't mind.
6: Yes, sir.
0: My friend may not know we're waiting for him. Would you give him this note, please?
8: This note you just got. Who is it from? What does it say?
0: Ah, you're troubled, Moisich. Because you know that I haven't much longer to live.
8: The two Gestapo men are here to protect you from the British.
0: What two men? Really, Moisich, you and your guilty conscience and your big mouth. Well, the money is all in order, and here is the film.
8: Good.
0: Has it occurred to you that our roles are now reversed, that the British may try to kill you? Well, Moisich, shall we go?
6: Here they come. He's heading towards us, Travers. Your note worked.
0: Mr. Travers, I'm touched by your solicitude. Imagine me, of all men, with a British sword and a British shield. Personally, I'd rather slit your throat. Impractical. In that case, I'd be unable to tell you the things you want to know. You've no idea how confused the Nazis are to see you protecting me. They still half suspect I've been a British plant all along.
1: Now, we have a car outside. We'll see you safely to the British consulate.
0: No, thank you. We'll walk away together and then say goodbye.
6: We'll get the Turkish police to arrest you.
0: Is that a gun in your pocket, Mr. McFadden? It's against the law here to carry a weapon, didn't you know?
1: Come along.
0: Of course. You disapprove of me, don't you, Mr. Travers?
1: You're the most cold-blooded traitor I've seen in a lifetime of looking at human trash.
0: What a pity. I rather hoped I looked like a gentleman.
2: They left the restaurant. Behind them came the two Gestapo men, Siebert and Steuben. But Diello had known exactly what he was doing when he picked Hakim's as the meeting place. For the narrow street was jammed with people and traffic. They walked not more than 50 feet when he suddenly darted away and was lost in the crowd. Meanwhile, Moisich had rushed to the German consulate with a roll of film that had cost 100,000 pounds.
10: The film is developed, Herr Colonel. I have exactly the information you wanted.
8: Or have you?
6: It took you long enough.
10: I was so nervous I spoiled the first print. But here it is, sir. D-Day for Operation Overlord is tentatively set for early June along the coast of Normandy and the Cherbourg Peninsula. Colonel, did you hear me?
6: Now you hear this. An urgent dispatch from von Papen.
10: Von Papen?
6: Have just received personal letter from Countess Anna Stavisky naming Cicero as British agent.
4: am unable to confirm accusation because Countess is now in Switzerland. But in view of past efforts to ingratiate herself with us, am compelled to believe her charge is true.
10: I cannot believe it.
4: I have always believed it from the first.
10: But the documents were genuine. Events prove them genuine.
4: Of course, they had to be. So that we would swallow that big lie, that one in your hand. I knew it. All along, I knew it. Lies, lies, lies.
2: Yes, the yellow had won. And as Roberto Antonini, he sailed away to Rio. He bought a magnificent home high on a hill, overlooking the harbor. And he wore a beautiful white dinner jacket every night. But one evening, as his valet was serving dinner out on the balcony, two gentlemen came to call on him.
16: This is an unexpected pleasure, Senor Da Costa.
11: And may I present my friend, Senor Santos?
16: I am honored, Senor. Are you two associated with the bank?
11: No, Senor. With the Brazilian Department of Investigation.
16: And you have discovered some irregularity in my papers?
11: Your papers are all perfectly in order.
4: There is an irregularity, however. Your account at the bank, Senor.
16: I am overdrawn. As of yesterday, I had approximately 7 million cruzeiros in my account.
4: I was referring to the 25,000 pounds in cash with which you purchased this villa. The money has been returned.
16: What on earth for?
11: It is counterfeit.
16: You have a distorted sense of humor, Senor.
11: And so is the money which you exchanged for Brazilian currency. It is all counterfeit. The most skillful I have ever seen.
4: Senor Antonini, I implore you to cooperate. Those counterfeit notes were printed in Germany. The British have just established that beyond a doubt.
11: And so far, they have turned up in 3 places. Here, in Brazil, in Turkey, and in Switzerland.
16: Switzerland?
11: Over 100,000 counterfeit British pounds confiscated there 2 days ago.
4: In the possession of a political refugee, a lady, Count.
11: Now, it will be to your interest, Senor, to tell us where and how you got this money.
16: Switzerland.
11: Now, believe me, Senor, this is no laughing matter. It is my unhappy duty to inform you are under arrest.
16: Anna!
4: I beg your pardon.
16: Anna, poor little Anna!
15: Part of our cast, Andrew William Conrad as the narrator, Hans Conried as Moisich, Bert Butterfield as Sir Frederick, John Dodsworth as Travers, Edgar Barrier as von Papen, Harley Bear as von Richter, Leo Brett as McFadden, and Vic Perrin, Lou Krugman, Lawrence Dobkin, and Eddie Marr.
12: Greg, we've just listened to Five Fingers, a Lux Radio Theater production, 1952. What did you think?
13: One of the most fascinating things about this play was that the action is true. The story is based on that Albanian-born spy, who in this case they called Ulysses, but his first name is Elissa Basner. And he was a valet at the British Embassy, and all those points are true.
12: There's a novel also, isn't there? So this was pretty fun. It was actually really interesting to research it all. The first thing that happened was, well, of course, the real life events that took place during World War II. We'll get into that in a minute, I suppose. But then they made this into a film in 1952 with the director was Joseph Mackiewicz and James Mason in the starring role. And this production literally came out like within 6 months of the film's release as a radio production. And the only difference in the casting, I suppose, is that it's now Pamela Colino.
13: Yes, his wife.
12: Yeah, his wife, as Countess Davisky.
13: I should point out that I kept saying, it's true, it's true, it's true, but she is a new character. She's not. She wasn't in the original story, i.e. the true story.
12: So she's this count. She's Polish. She's lost all her money, and she's fallen from her, you know, the lifestyle that she's become accustomed to. And she's, I suppose, the romantic interest in the story, which I thought was a fun addition. But what did you think about this as a bit of a spy thriller, Greg? Did it tick the boxes for you?
13: It had all the elements. It was reasonably evenly paced. I.e., there was no dramatic moments. There was no car chases and, you know, street fights with hatchets. But nevertheless, it had credibility, and the fact that Ludwig Moisich who is the SS and diplomatic attaché to the German embassy in Ankara in Turkey in 40 to 44, he actually wrote the book on which this was based. So he was a real-life character. He wrote Operation Cicero, which was the Cicero being the code name, as we know, for the spy. So those elements just added they added more depth to what would be a relatively straightforward linear spy drama.
12: Yeah, that's right. When I started researching Basna, I was astounded by his background and all the things that he did leading up to, you know, the events that are in this drama. So he was always involved in diplomatic circles before he became a valet to Hugh. Now I'm going to have a go at saying this, Greg.
13: Yep.
12: Nachbuti Hugason.
13: Close enough. All I've got him down is the cast character, which was Sir Frederick.
12: Frederick. Yes. So he was the British. Yeah, he was the British ambassador to Ankara, Turkey. And if you, if listeners are interested, the full version of this is available on YouTube, the film. So you can watch it for free on YouTube. And, you know, it's about an hour and a half long. It's filmed in Istanbul. So it's pretty great film location. And so that's kind of fun if you enjoy this story. But this gentleman was notorious and got into a lot of trouble once all the, you know, the novel came out and the film came out, because he did not look after the documents that were laying around in his office. And apparently many of these were taken and photographed by the valet while he was, well, this is what the valet reported. He did it when he was sleeping, when he was having a bath, and when he used to play the piano in the afternoon. So these were three periods of time when he could go in there and take photographs of all these documents which were just laying around on his desk.
13: Well, naughty. Those are the sort of elements. I do imagine him with one of those little spy cameras, you know, those little old school spy cameras sneaking around while Sir Frederick, as I like to think of him, is sitting in his bath with his rubber ducks.
12: Now, that's a picture I'm not going to be able to get out of my mind for the rest of the show. He was actually charging an outrageous amount for these documents. And I know, Greg, because you are the expert at this, I'm going to ask you if you know what was the present value of some of these. First, he did 20,000 British pounds for the first set of documents. What would that have cost in today's dollars? Do you know?
13: I haven't looked it up.
12: That's got to be a lot of money.
13: It was all a shed load of money, I imagine, at the time and indeed now. But one of the things I did love, and it's so, you can picture it, so the Germans didn't trust the information they were getting. The information was true, but the German Foreign Office, they questioned the reliability of this intelligence. So there's the spy Cicero giving them all the good oil, you know, all this information, this important information, and they're going, no, it can't be true. This is just, it's too good to be true.
12: Yeah, and this is after they've paid for it, and then we discover they're paying for it with counterfeit money.
13: I know. Horrifying. Who knew you couldn't trust the Gestapo and the wider SS? I mean, there's a group of gentlemen for you.
12: I was shocked. I mean, I thought that I was just shocked. Paying with counterfeit money. How dare they?
13: And it was true. Apparently, in real life, that's what happened. Not all the money, but apparently quite a lot of it. And that was another thing about the actual radio play. I did like those multiple little twists at the end, the sort of double crossing and the triple crossing, where the Polish countess not only shoots off with what she discovers later as counterfeit money, presumably, but she then dobbs in, as we say in Australia, she dobbed in the spy, Cicero, to both the British and the Germans.
12: My perception of James Mason, first of all, he's you know, very handsome, beautiful diction, very intriguing actor. But, you know, after seeing Lolita, I could never sort of wash that perception off. He had this sort of morally compromised, decadent kind of aura from then on for me. I don't know. Do you have that experience?
13: Well, I must say that I haven't seen Lolita, but I have seen him in North by Northwest, where he was the suave master spy. And then he was the good guy in Journey to the Center of the Earth. So because I haven't seen that particular film you mentioned, I take the first part of your comment, which he was urbane, you know, he's highly polished, unflappable, sophisticated in his roles, and possibly in real life as well. I always saw him as a little bit crooked, smooth but crooked.
12: Yes, yes, yeah, yeah. And I don't think that he ever kind of shed that perception, actually, for me after I saw that film. But we've also got his wife playing the Countess. So her name was Pamela Colino. I thought she was fine, very fine, but I thought her accent was a bit slippery.
13: Miss, you're so judgmental, Mary, so judgmental. I thought the same thing. I'm not certain that she was put her heart and soul into that role.
12: Yeah, well, I mean, when you look at the film, and I don't know whether you've checked that out, but it is it does have fabulous filming locations, lots of very cool night shots with shadows cast down, winding narrow alleys. And also lots of cool interior shots with James Mason, you know, wearing a smoking jacket, of course. I mean, the man is always in a smoking jacket and sipping on a brandy and, you know, chatting with gentlemen about various things. So it is kind of I recommend it if the listeners enjoyed this story, check it out. Cinematography's good.
13: Yep, I'll definitely check it out. And speaking about the way you and I would pronounce V-A-L-E-T as in valet. Apparently, the British do pronounce at valet when they're referring to a gentleman's gentleman, somebody who can, who's acting in the role of something along the lines of a butler. Nevertheless, it was slightly off-putting when you keep hearing somebody say valet, valet, valet. But nevertheless, you and I, we go for the valet.
12: I have to say, if there's one thing the British love to do, it's butcher the French language. So anything that is French by origin, the British intentionally mispronounce it. Now, I have a little bit of a comment about this, Greg, because when you chose this one, and I think it's a fabulous choice, but the sound in this was actually a bit of a problem. Did you notice that when you were listening to
13: it? No, was it? No? Go on. Tell me about the sound.
12: Well, what we would call the levels, which is just a way of saying volume. The levels in this were all over the place. So it's just going to be a little bit, I should say when I actually put it together with the show, it is a little bit of a challenge to clean that up.
13: Mary, that's a very good point. I did notice there was one stage where the narrator, the wonderful William Conrad, who we saw on TV as Cannon, his voice slowed down and then speeds up again.
12: Oh, that's right. There's some of that too. Yes.
13: That was the only one I did notice.
12: Yeah, yeah. His voice slows down and then speeds up. And then there's some problems with the volume. But listeners, let me know what you think. I tried to recondition it so that it all sounded pretty great. So love to hear your comments. If you think I did an okay job, you can give me a gold star or maybe needs improvement.
13: That's right. Sticky gold star. And on the subject of sound and the sound effects, there's a little bit of what you would call walla. That's when you have people speaking in the background and there's the train station and there's footfalls. And I thought that was fine, but it's not really a sound effect, but the sound included the audience laughing at some very small jokes made by within the script, but also some guy having a coughing fit.
12: It's absolutely true. In fact, the thing I noticed about this live audience in the way it was recorded is the audience seemed a lot closer to the mic. So and often it's quite distant and muted. But with this one, it's in close. You can hear it quite well. The volume's actually on that crowd. Audience noise is quite high. Did you notice that?
13: I did.
12: Yeah.
13: I did. Usually when there's a coughing fit, it doesn't sound like the audience member is actually sitting on the stage with the actors.
12: Yeah. So now the one thing I found very interesting about this, the real life story part of this, is our spy Cicero, after the war, because he wasn't paid in proper dollars, he actually tried after the war to get paid properly by the West German government. And surprisingly, Greg, the government of West Germany said no.
13: Oh, really? I'm shocked. I didn't know that, but I did know that he had to go back to work doing basically those sorts of the jobs he did, you know, being working for other people in what might be considered by some slightly humbling jobs for someone who had imagined himself in

0: not take credit cards. I'd be holding those, the bills, the bank bills, up against the light, trying to check to see whether they're okay or not. Now, sadly, I only know Australian currency very well, so you could give me a dud euro, and I would have no idea it was okay. So I'm going to have to. That's a little detail I'm going to have to work out for my spy career.
1: Well, all I have to say is, this is not, in my opinion, a sensible way to make a living. And so I think I'll just continue to be an underpaid, underloved radio and podcast producer, Greg.
0: Frankly, I've got to leave you to it. I'm gonna head off in my trench coat and snap-brim fedora. There's money out there to be made, even if it's counterfeit.
1: Good night, Greg.
0: Good night, Mary.
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0: Welcome to the Commonwealth Club of California radio show. It's America's longest running radio program, now more than 100 years old. I'm Gloria Duffy, co-president and co-CEO of the club, a nonprofit, nonpartisan public forum that presents a wide range of thought leaders on important issues of the day. On today's program, you'll hear my recent conversation with Leon Panetta, former U.S. Defense Secretary. Panetta, a former member of the House of Representatives from California, served in a number of cabinet positions in the Clinton and Obama administrations, including as head of the Department of Defense and director of the CIA. Secretary Panetta and I discussed the ongoing war with Iran. He offered his expert insight into how the Trump administration is conducting the war. And here's what we had to say. It is my very great pleasure to welcome Secretary Panetta back to Commonwealth Club World Affairs. A Monterey native, Leon Panetta was elected to Congress in 1976. He served his Central Coast District for 16 years. He left Congress to become director of the Office of Management and Budget in the Clinton administration and later accepted an appointment as President Clinton's chief of staff. In the Obama administration, he led the Central Intelligence Agency before serving as Secretary of Defense. Today, he is chairman of the wonderful Panetta Institute for Public Policy at California State University, Monterey Bay, which he established with his wife, Sylvia, in 1997, which in particular works on civic literacy and civic engagement with students, a wonderful mission in this world of ours today. And I should add, his wonderful son, Jimmy Panetta, now represents that Central Coast Congressional District. And living just adjacent to that district myself, we are very proud of him and very fond of him. So would you like to say anything to start off? I have a bunch of questions, but would you like
1: Well, we could probably jump right in, but I just want to express my thanks for the invitation to come to the Commonwealth Club. I've come here a number of times in different capacities and have always enjoyed the experience, but more importantly, want to thank you, Gloria, for all the great work that you've done in making the Commonwealth a very important instrument in our democracy, particularly today. I think with the challenging times that we're living in, I think it's very important to have the kind of forums like you have here at the Commonwealth Club, be able to bring people to be able to exchange thoughts and to really try to better understand just exactly what the challenges are. So I just want to pay tribute to you and tribute to all of those that are part of the Commonwealth Club, because you represent in many ways the best in our democracy.

0: Thank you so much. And as we'll get to a little bit later, you've been more than casually involved with us back to our California Forward and Voices of Reform project, but we'll get back to that in a little while. I thought we might start, and a thank you for those lovely comments. We just keep chipping away every day with programs on every topic. There's another one going on downstairs while we're up here.
1: Great.
0: We are a very active public forum and grateful for your willingness to spend time with us and the citizens for whom we offer the forum. Let's start with foreign policy. You've had so many roles, both domestically oriented and foreign policy, at the top of the foreign policy structure in this country. Very high on everyone's minds today, of course, is the Iran war. So let's start with that. You have taken some bold moves in your leadership roles, particularly at the CIA, the operation to capture and kill Osama bin Laden in 2011. Some people would say that the current administration's war in Iran is a similarly bold move to try to root out a regime that is hostile towards us and supports terrorism and so on. You've been critical of this action in Iran. Tell us, what's the difference between the leadership you've provided in the past to reduce threats of this type to us and how this administration has gotten into this war and is pursuing it?
1: Well, where the hell to start? You know, let me first preface this by saying I'm a believer in an approach to foreign policy that we have had going back to World War II. It's very important that we've built our approach to the world and to issues and to our allies as a result of that experience. It's been 80 years since World War II. And whether it was a Democratic president or whether it was a Republican president, even though they may have had their political differences, they believed in certain principles. Whether they were a Republican or a Democrat, they believed that the United States ought to provide world leadership. They believed that the United States ought to be able to build and support alliances in the world. Truman created NATO. But since then, every president has supported continuing to build strong alliances in order to deal with the dangers in the world. And thirdly, that we have a strong military. We didn't just dissipate the military after World War II. We maintained a strong military. And we maintained strong diplomacy. We believed that diplomacy was equally important to the challenge of foreign policy. And we believed in democratic values, that yes, we have our military power, but we also represent the values of democracy, our freedoms and our rights and the dignity that everyone has to be able to determine how they govern themselves. And lastly, we believe that you stood up to tyrants, that you stood up to tyrants. Those are basic principles. And to a large extent, what we've seen happen with the Trump administration is kind of turning that all on its head. And that's why I can tell you that my experience on foreign policy as a member of the National Security Council, whether it was the Clinton administration or whether it was the Obama administration or others, that the approach was to gather the brightest and most experienced people, to bring them into the National Security Council, to discuss the challenges and crises that were there, to talk about the different options, to discuss what are the approaches that ought to be recommended to the president. What are the consequences of those approaches? What are the consequences? And to understand those consequences, but to then proceed to then present that to the president, have the president ask questions, and then make a decision what course would be taken. The approach to dealing with issues was thoughtful. It took time. It took people of experience who understood the issues, whether it's military or whether it's foreign policy issues, and to think them through and to try to develop some kind of clear objective. As Secretary of Defense, the most awesome responsibility I had was to deploy our young men and women into harm's way. What I learned from the very beginning is you don't deploy people into harm's way unless you have a clear objective, unless you have a strategy for how you achieve that objective, and what you need in addition to all of that is an end game. When do you get the hell out and allow our forces to come back home? But you ought to think that through, and that takes time. And if you're going to engage in negotiations, you're going to bring your brightest people to the table to sit down, but they're going to have some clear objectives. You will have talked them through, and you will then determine through a process of negotiation, of give and take, that can last, you know, the deal, the nuclear deal that was done during the Obama administration took 2 years to negotiate. 2 years. So whether it was in foreign policy or whether it was on Capitol Hill, because I happened to be on Capitol Hill at a time when, frankly, Republicans and Democrats worked together and were able to sit down and negotiate and find compromise and find consensus. But that's the fundamental process, not only for democracy, but for foreign policy. So when you have a president who doesn't like to have smart people in the room, you know, I mean, every president I worked for wanted smart people in the room. I mean, Bill Clinton loved to have bright people in the room who were smarter than he was. And that's saying something, because he was very bright. And ask questions and be able to evaluate issues and get the best advice possible. But this president doesn't, you know, the basic foundation for his second term is not based on experience. It's not based on knowledge. It's not based on having very bright advisors who know what the hell they're talking about. It's based on loyalty. And so he basically runs that show. And he himself has said he operates by gut instinct. How the hell can you decide to attack Iran without understanding that one of the things that can happen is closing the Straits of Hormuz? I was in the National Security Council. We talked about the possibility of conflicts with Iran because Iran was an adversary. But we all said if we did something, one of the first things that would happen is they would close the Straits of Hormuz. So we developed plans to make sure we could reopen the Straits of Hormuz. To have a president say that somehow they were surprised by having Iran close the Straits of Hormuz is to indicate that there was no process. There was no process of evaluation. And if there was, look, I think the military surely must have been aware of it because they know what the issues are. But for whatever reason, the president was not willing to accept the risks that were involved. And so we went ahead. We went ahead. We would never have done that in the operation to go after bin Laden. That took months to prepare. And we did, I think we found the compound sometime in August of 2010. And when I presented it to the president says, you've got to continue to do surveillance to determine whether or not bin Laden is there. We did 7, 8, 9 months of surveillance, 24/7, using drones to determine what are we dealing with here and what happened. And we never were able to confirm that bin Laden was there. There was an individual who used to come out and walk in circles and go back into the compound. And I remember telling the CIA, for God's sakes, that could be bin Laden. Give me a telescope, give me a camera. We got to get a facial ID on who that is. And they said, you know, we just can't do it. It's 18-foot walls on one side, 12-foot walls on another side. We just can't do it. I said, you know, I've seen movies where the CIA can do this. We laughed about that. We laughed about it. But we never really had 100% information. But we had intelligence. We kept piecing intelligence together. And finally, the president said, I'm worried it could leak. We need to sit down and develop an operation. I went to Bill McCraven. We did months of preparation for an operation, two teams of SEALs traveling 150 miles into Pakistan on two helicopters, rappelling down and going after bin Laden. That took practice, it took discussion, it took preparation, it took expertise, and we did it. And even then, when one of the helicopters went down when we were doing the operation, I remember saying to Bill McCraven, what the hell's happening? It's one of those moments when you're scared to death that it's, the whole operation is going to fall apart. Bill McCraven didn't miss a beat. He said, no, we got backup helicopters coming in. We're going to go in. We're going to rappel through the walls, and we're going to go on with the mission. I said, God bless you. And they did that, and they did that. But it was because they were prepared, because they had trained, because they had a plan. I don't see any of that right now. And that's the problem, is we're operating by Trump's seat of the pants. And I don't know to this day whether he really has put his arms around what is the objective. What's the objective here? I think he did, you know, when Israel presented the idea of having the supreme leader in a room and being able to wipe him out, and that the regime would then collapse within a few days. I think the president really liked that because it was nice, short, sweet, and you could get it done. And that's why he embraced it. Only to find out, I mean, the intelligence, Radcliffe and the intelligence had basically said, that's crazy. It's not going to happen. The regime's not going to come down. And rather than kind of stopping and asking the question, can this really happen? Are we taking a huge gamble here? Are we starting a war without knowing, you know, what we're going to go after or be able to achieve? There were no breaks. There was nobody who raised that challenge. And so that's a long way of answering your question, but the fact is, it is the difference between competence and incompetence.
0: Long answers are welcome when they're as interesting as that. Did you have contingency plans for?
1: Yeah, absolutely, and it was
0: dealing
1: not easy.
0: With Iran,
1: it's not easy.
0: Without getting into classified material. What would a plan look like?
1: You have to be able to secure an area 50 miles on either side of the straits, plus 100 miles inland from where the straits are. And it clearly requires boots on the ground, military action, to be able to secure that area. But once you've secured it, you could really be able to protect traffic in the Straits of Hormuz. And I'm sure the military somewhere had the same plan. But the president was caught flat-footed on this issue because, very frankly, in many ways, you know, not only is the regime a hardline regime that's going to be there and is now more entrenched than ever, but the regime developed very important leverage by closing the Straits of Hormuz. They put an economic gun to our head and raised prices dramatically, impacted on the world market, and we're creating a situation that was beginning to undermine our economy and the world economy. So they had a hell of a lot of leverage. And why the president didn't make the decision, no, we cannot allow that to happen. We cannot allow the Straits of Hormuz to be closed. That's the approach you take. You don't put a blockade on top of a blockade, as he's done, because that guarantees it's going to be closed. What you do is you open it up, because that takes their leverage away. And then if you're going to talk about a ceasefire and the ability to talk about nuclear and all the other issues that are there, at least you're not doing it with a gun to your head. And so that's why I to this day don't understand why the most important thing the administration should have done is to open up the Straits of Hormuz. And that didn't happen.
0: So here we are, where we are, for bad process or good process reasons, where do we go from here? Let's say our objectives are get rid of the leadership, truly, not just one level that's replaced by other levels of the same ilk, stop the nuclear program, get the HEU under control, open back up the Straits of Hormuz. What's the path forward from where we are? We can't change the past. Where do we go?
1: Well, I mean, you can't. I mean, first of all, get rid of the negotiators that we have. I mean, to have Vance and Wyckoff is a guy from the real estate industry in New York. He has no understanding of foreign policy, no understanding of national security. Putin has him wrapped around his finger. And then, you know, I think Kushner is somebody who's a bright guy from New York, but he's been involved in the realty business. I mean, he's been involved out there trying to basically develop his own business. He's not somebody who has long experience in foreign policy. So, you know, that would be the first thing to do, is to be able to rely on people who are experienced, who know Iran, who know the leaders and what they're up to, and are prepared to negotiate and really be able to do give and take in order to arrive at some solution. I don't think that's going to happen, by the way. It's not going to happen. This president kind of hopes that if he talks loud enough and bullies enough, that somehow he'll get what he wants. That's what bullies do. He's going to continue to try to do some of the, you know, to say and to threaten, and who knows? You know, we could very well be back at war. I don't think so. I think he knows that this war is hurting the country, hurting the economy, and most of all, hurting Republican politics in the midterm. My sense is he wants to get a deal. He wants to get a deal. So knowing this president, knowing what he's working with, how do you get that deal? I think it has to come in stages. The first stage is to open up the Straits of Hormuz. You know, get rid of your blockade. Agree with Iran that you're going to open the Straits of Hormuz, provide escorts to the ships going through. Now, that's easier said than done. The military today just said it's going to take 6 months to clean up the mines that have been deployed into the Straits. So this is going to be a long process, and it's going to take a while. But that's the first thing I would do, is say we've got to open up the Strait of Hormuz. And I think, frankly, Iran benefits from that, the United States benefits from that, the world benefits from that. And frankly, what I would like to see is that we ultimately develop an approach using our allies, using NATO if necessary, but using our allies to be able to form an operating group that can basically control the Straits. Because I don't like Iran being in control of the Straits of Hormuz. So you really ought to kind of develop an approach that not only clears up the Straits of Hormuz, but develops a permanent operation of how those straits are going to run. That's number one. And obviously, continue your ceasefire. So the first deal that has to be made is opening the Straits of Hormuz and develop a long-term ceasefire that both sides will respect. Then you have to have negotiators who have a lot more experience than these, or at least bring in advisors on the nuclear stuff, because this nuclear stuff is complex. It's not easy to deal with enrichment and to deal with inspections and to deal with how much they will or will not enrich, or whether they'll enrich at all, and how much of that is already buried in Iran. We know of one area where it's been buried because of our attacks. But there are other mountains in Iran that they've basically developed that intelligence feels could very well represent other enrichment facilities. So we got to find out where those facilities are. We've got to bring the IAEA into it to do the inspection and do the monitoring. You've got to be able to get your arms around what is enriched and make sure it doesn't fall into their hands. It's going to take some work, I guess is what I'm saying, just to develop an approach, a sound approach to dealing with nuclear. And Trump is nervous because he knows damn well he may very well have to put in place some of the things that were in the Obama agreement that he's been tearing the hell out of. And so he's right now he's caught betwixt and between because, you know, he's now talking about delaying enrichment. He's talking about giving them the money from the sanctions. I think it's about $20 billion. I mean, he's talking about doing things that his hard right is going to go crazy over because it represents a lot of what was in the initial agreement. So if they're going to arrive at any kind of really sound agreement that puts controls and makes sure that Iran never develops a nuclear weapon, it is going to take a lot of work to develop that mechanism. You cannot just take their word for it. You cannot just deal with a little bit of the enriched stuff. You've got to deal with the whole kit and caboodle. Thirdly, you've got to deal with missiles and drones and put limits on what they can develop. And that's going to take more work. Right now, most of their facilities have already been bombed. It's probably going to be tough for them to be able to replace it. But you saw where China was willing to give them defensive weapons, and they'll probably do that. I'm sure North Korea will probably provide additional weapons. So there's a danger here that Iran, within a few years, could basically rearm itself. That's what you got to stop, at least put some monitoring and some checks into place. That's not going to be easy either because of the different connections they have. The Iranians have been, you know, I can tell you from an intelligence point of view, we constantly followed Iranian ships that were delivering arms to proxies throughout that region. So you've got to be able to control all of that and not allow proxies to be rearmed. And that's going to take a lot of patrols and a lot of naval capabilities to be able to get that done. Thirdly, the sanctions are going to have to come off. In order for them to have some of the funding they're going to need to repair from the damage of the war. I frankly would prefer some kind of fund, some kind of Marshall Plan that not only deals with Iran, but deals with the other Arab countries as well that have been targeted by missiles. And, you know, look, let me be frank. What you have now is another worse hardline regime. What should have happened, frankly, is that I think Trump did take the right step during the 12-day war when he went after their nuclear capabilities because they were developing enriched fuel and they were within a few weeks of developing a nuclear weapon. They went in and did a lot of damage. That was a time when the supreme leader was weak. He was old. You know, he'd lost some of his impact, his political impact. It was a time when the economy was going to hell in Iran, and people were angry about that. They were taking to the streets. It was a time when protesters were not afraid to take to the streets. That was the moment when, I mean, the president said, yeah, help is on the way. What should have happened is, frankly, we should have provided CIA capabilities to develop leadership, to provide the arms, to provide what you need if you're going to bring down a regime. But that was the moment, not going to war, but taking advantage of that moment, because then you had a real chance. You cannot bomb your way to regime change. We've learned that. We tried it in Vietnam, didn't work. We tried it in other countries as well, doesn't work. What you need to do is it has to happen from the bottom up. And that's where you have to go if you really ultimately want to produce the ingredients for regime change. Now, I think, look, this regime is entrenched now. They're tough, they're there, and they're also angry from what's happened in this war. They're a danger. What I fear, very frankly, is no matter what the hell we put into any kind of agreement, that Iran within 4 to 5 years will be a threat again. And that for one reason or another, we'll have to go back in. The story of wars in the Middle East is one where enemies appear, they're defeated, and then they come back. And we've had wars, what, almost every 3 or 4 or 5 years in the Middle East. I think that cycle is going to continue. And that says a lot about the failure of what the president did in terms of this war.
0: 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You can stay in touch with the Commonwealth Club World Affairs, our events, our podcast, our travel program, and much more by subscribing to our free email newsletter at commonwealthclub.org/email. And please follow us on social media. Now, back to our program. We could go much more in depth here on Iran. Let me ask one more question, and then we'll move on to some state-level questions and some other issues. Regaining our leverage by getting the Straits of Hormuz open, you talked about needing to establish a perimeter. Boots on the ground? Whose boots? What would that require from us? And you talked about a coalition, perhaps. How do you envision, unless the Iranian regime for some unpredictable reason would simply agree to this, how would you recommend that we accomplish reopening the Straits of Hormuz?
1: Well, Ukraine did it in the Black Sea and worked with Russia and worked with other countries to be able to establish a passage in the Black Sea. Bottom line is it takes work. It takes work. What is needed, if I were there, what I'd recommend is that we develop a coalition made up of our allies, the United States and Iran, to be able to sit down and develop the approach that would be necessary in order to maintain the Straits of Hormuz as an open trade. Iran is not going to give this up easily. Iran is not going to give this up easily, but that ought to be the major issue, is that, frankly, you have an interest, you can play a role, but you are not going to control the Straits of Hormuz. We're going to develop a mechanism to help control it. And so whether we bring the UN into it or whether we develop our own negotiating approach, it is one where you have to basically create this kind of operation to be able to do it. And so it's going to take work, but what can be agreed to now is that the Straits of Hormuz should be open. We've got to clean it up, clean up the mines. We've got to allow ships to go through, but we also have to agree to develop this permanent mechanism. Those are the pieces that you've got to put in place. And if you do that, then I think that would be a major step in the right direction. Look, you know, if this were a different president, I think this could also be an opportunity to deal with these 80 years of wars we've had in the Middle East. If all we've done is just basically repeated the same horrible, violent process, then we haven't done anything. There have been presidents that wanted to deal with the root causes of problems in the Middle East. You know, Bill Clinton worked hard. We almost had a Palestinian state negotiated, and unfortunately that fell apart. And other presidents as well, Jimmy Carter, tried to do something about it. What I would love to see, and I think, you know, if Trump were a different kind of guy, one of the best things he did was the Abraham Accords, because he brought some of these Arab countries, the UAE, Qatar, others, to recognize the state of Israel and to then engage in trade and begin to develop economic ties, but also work on security. What I would love to see is to take that foundation of the Abraham Accords, include other countries, the Saudis, as well as others that are not a part of it, include Israel as part of it, and to really sit down and talk about how do we improve relations, how do we improve our economies, and how do we improve security against terrorists, whether it's Hezbollah or Hamas or ISIS. We've all got to be unified in dealing with those terrorists. So if you could develop that kind of agenda and then add to that what I would think, it would be great to have a Marshall Plan developed for assistance to try to help in that region to be able to have those countries not only repair the damage that's happened, but be able to build for the future. And then thirdly, I think it's really important that we develop literally an alliance in the Middle East that will be focused on providing security. I really believe in alliances. This is a dangerous world. We've got Russia, you've got China, you've got North Korea, you've got Iran, you've got terrorists. But I think the answer to that kind of world is to build alliances, not walk away from them. Have a strong NATO that can not only deal with the threat from Russia, but deal with other threats as well. Build a strong alliance in the Pacific to deal with China that includes South Korea and Japan, the Southeast Asian countries, Australia, India. Build that kind of alliance to deal with the threat from China. I remember sitting down with President Xi when I was Secretary of Defense. You probably remember this, Gloria. You normally, when you sat down with somebody from China, you went through talking points. They had their talking points. You had your talking points. You went through the interpreters, and that was the end of the meeting. You never got the thing really accomplished. If you could develop that, I was talking to Xi, who literally did not want to do talking points. He basically wanted to have a conversation. And he came right at me on, we were rebalancing the military to the Pacific. He came right at me and said, what are you doing? You know, you're threatening China, et cetera. And I said, look, the United States is a Pacific power. You're a Pacific power. We would be a hell of a lot better off if we were working together to deal with the threat from North Korea, to deal with trade, to deal with other issues there. And he said something I've never forgotten. He said, you're right. You know, if we could do something like that, there might be a chance for peace and prosperity. Those are his words. You know, he's changed a lot probably since that meeting. But the reality is that that kind of dialogue is critical. And having the alliances we had was critical to getting his attention. It's true there. It's true in the Middle East. Frankly, we haven't done a very good job in Latin or Central America building that kind of real alliance. This hit and miss stuff with Venezuela is not going to provide that kind of mechanism. And we need to do it in Africa, very frankly, is to build an alliance that not only deals with security, but deals with economic issues as well. I think that's the way we can build that better world for the future. And it could start here in the Middle East. This is a real opportunity, because if they could do something to deal with the root causes of terrorism and war, and by the way, part of this ought to be the development of a Palestinian state so that we finally get rid of that damn issue and recognize that we have to create something that can function as a state for the Palestinians. There are ways to do this, but I fear right now that this is not about thinking about the future. It's thinking about what's in Trump's interest at the moment. And that's not a good way to develop foreign policy.
0: Well, we could go on a lot in that vein. So many interesting threads to follow there. Let's come a little closer to home, to California. You have been a leader in so many ways at so many levels. And one of the things you kindly did with us over, well, about 20 years ago was co-chair our project on governance reform for the state of California, Voices of Reform, California Forward now, trying to help California function better, be more transparent, have a more effective state government, have better fiscal controls, avoid crises like energy crises and so on. We have a governor's race going on. And so what qualities do you think are most important for the next governor of California? What capabilities and skills and perspectives?
1: Yeah. You know, I was born in California. My parents were immigrants. And thank God they made their way to Monterey, California. Not a bad place to wind up. And I really believe in California as a state that represents in many ways the very best of our country. You know, I say this to Jimmy. I said, when it comes to the Central Coast, but it's true for California. Diversity is our strength. We have a very diverse people in California. And that's a good thing. Don't let anybody tell you that diversity is a bad thing. Diversity is a good thing. It's what America's about. Secondly, we have a tremendous diversity in our economy. We've got high tech. We've got entertainment. We've got agriculture. We've got all kinds of other industries that are developing right now in the AI area. Well, we've got a tremendous ability to have a very strong, diverse economy where we don't have to just rely on one element of that or the other. And then lastly, the diversity of our beauty. You know, this is a beautiful state. I've traveled all over the world, but I honestly have not seen in all of my travels, and I've been everywhere, seeing the kind of beauty that we have in California. And we need to protect it. I mean, one of my proudest things was, frankly, passing legislation to create the Monterey Bay National Marine Sanctuary, because I wanted to make sure we protected our bay from offshore drilling at the time. And we were able to do that. And we've done a lot of that with our coastline. So what does it take to basically run this state? I tell the students at the Panetta Institute that in a democracy, we operate by leadership or by crisis. If leadership is there and willing to take risks in order to make the right decisions, and make no mistake about it, if you want to be a leader, you're going to have to take risks. Yeah, you may offend your own party, but you have to make the right decisions for the state of California and, for that matter, right decisions for the country. If you have that kind of leadership, we can avoid crisis and we can certainly put our arms around crisis. But if that leadership is not there, then we will largely govern by crisis. And too often in the last 10 or 15 years, we've largely governed by crisis. We're governing by crisis today. You want to know what I believe is the worst national security threat? It's the dysfunction in Washington. The fact that a president and the leadership of both parties cannot sit down and govern together. They have to fight each other. They're divided. They're partisan. I've seen Washington at its best. I've seen Washington at its worst. The good news is I saw Washington work. I saw Democrats and Republicans willing to work together. That's the way it was when I was there. We worked together. Tip O'Neill was the speaker, Democrats, Democrat from Boston. He had a great relationship with Bob Michael, who was the minority leader from Illinois. Did they have their political differences? Of course. Did they fight each other in elections? Yes. But when it came to big issues, the message was we work together. We work together. That, frankly, should be true in California as well. Having a one-party state, and I'm a Democrat, but having a one-party state is not good for California. You need to have two strong parties. And so, yeah, the Democrats take advantage of it because the Republicans are a weak party right now. And they're, rather than focusing on the kind of issues that really impact on California, they go right and don't represent really what the state is about. When I was a legislative assistant, I worked for Tom Kuchel, who was a senator from California, moderate Republican. In those days, The state legislature had Democrats and Republicans working together to get it done and finding consensus and finding compromise. I mean, I think Pat Brown was able, as governor, to be able to work with that coalition and not only develop higher education, develop a system of higher education for California, but also develop our economy, develop the water systems that were so important to agriculture and other areas. But that was done because they were willing to sit down and work together. You need a governor who's willing to sit down and work with both sides, hear them out, hear their views, and be able to develop enough trust so that you can build compromise and consensus. That's what our democracy depends on. You can't slam dunk anything in a democracy. I mean, one of the most frustrating things for presidents, I've been with presidents when they were newly elected, the most frustrating thing is that you can't slam dunk anything. You got to deal with Congress. You got to deal with the American people. You've got to bring them along. And that's true for a governor. You know, a governor, first and foremost, needs to have a vision about where California should be, not today, tomorrow, but in the next 25 to 30 years. What kind of vision do you have for California? What do you want it to look like? Number two, you want to be able to develop a relationship with the legislature in which you don't just throw things at them, but you work with them to be able to develop what needs to happen. And what, you know, in California, very frankly, we're having the same fiscal problems that we see at the federal level. You know, they're going to have a big debt this year. And just as, I mean, we've got a $40 trillion national debt, for God's sakes. I mean, when I was chair of the budget committee and director of OMB, we worked hard on budget agreements that eventually balanced the federal budget. Balanced the federal budget. We not only balanced it, we had a surplus. That kind of fiscal discipline is critical in California, which means that you've got to look at where are you going to distribute our resources? How are you going to try to improve the business community in terms of what they need? How are you going to reform taxes? How are you going to develop the kind of opportunities that are important for young people? I mean, our education system, frankly, there's some problems, particularly at the K through 12 area in terms of education. What are you going to do to not only improve education at that level, but create the real opportunities that you need through our community colleges, through CSU, and through UC? I think you need a new plan, a new higher education plan that really represents what we have to do with young people in the future. And most of all, a governor has got to focus on the business of California and not run for president. Okay? That's what needs to happen. And young people always ask me, how do you get ahead? And what I tell them, and I tell our interns the same thing when I send them to Washington, I said, you know what? You get ahead by doing a good job in what you're doing right now. These interns want to be legislators. I said, no, you got to answer the phones. You've got to answer the emails. You've got to do the work that you have to do as an intern. And you know what? If you do a good job, you'll get other opportunities. That's true for a governor of California. You do a good job in making California strong and in building up the areas that I talked about. And yeah, there'll be other opportunities. But focus on doing a good job in California, in establishing trust with the people of California. I think there's a sense, look, I asked my father, why did he travel all of that distance to come to this country? And I never forgot his answer. He said, the reason was because your mother and I believed we could give our children a better life. That's the American dream. It's the California dream. The dream of giving them a better life. And I've lived that dream. You've lived that dream. We took a poll at the Panetta Institute, and we take one every year with Hart and Associates. Last year, after 20 years, we've been taking that poll. for the first time, a majority of young people said they were not going to be able to enjoy the American dream. That is a tragic legacy in our 250th anniversary of the American Revolution, to have young people think that they're not going to be able to have that dream. That's a wake-up call. It's a wake-up call. And frankly, a governor has to look at California and the young people that are part of California and really see the importance of giving them the opportunity to be able to enjoy the American dream. So it's a long answer, but I just really think we need to have somebody who's committed to California and not to Washington, committed to the challenges we face here, and committed to the kind of diversity that I think is important, whether it's in our people, in our economy, or in our beauty.
0: Let's talk about those young people. You have innovated a program at the Panetta Institute to engage young people in internships and understanding American politics and civic responsibilities. Tell us a little bit about it and what particular values are you trying to instill in young people?
1: Yeah. I mean, Sylvia and I are... were the sons and daughters of immigrants. And I think there was one thing that my parents always stressed is that we owed something back to this country because of what this country provided them in opportunity. And what I want young people to understand is they have to get involved. They have to be part of our democracy. I mean, very frankly, I think I may have mentioned this before, but I really do believe that what we need in this country badly is a national service system that puts young people, I mean, whether they work in conservation or whether they work in education or whether they work in healthcare or whether they work in the military, the ability to serve this country for 2 years and then rather than having them borrow the hell out of their life by going to college, provide a GI Bill of Rights that gives them the opportunity to advance their education as a result. But one of the things I found, you know, I was in the Army during the draft. It was really important to see a cross-section of young people willing to come together and work together to achieve a mission, okay? That's what we've got to do with young people is make them understand that they have to have the discipline to be able to focus on a mission and get it done and accomplish that mission. So when Sylvia and I came back after I was chief of staff to Bill Clinton, I was teaching in some classes. And what I saw were young people that were not interested in government or public service, that were interested in careers in Silicon Valley or wherever. And that really concerned us, so that's why we started the Institute. And what I decided was what I want to do is inspire young people to lives of public service, to get involved. And so we do it several ways. I mean, as you know, we do a lecture series. We have an intern program where we send young people back to Washington, and we pay for everything to give them the opportunity to go back there and really see what the government is and what it can be and what it isn't at the present time. We have a leadership program for student body officers because if you're a student body officer, I believe, you know, you've got something inside of you where you're interested in public service. So we do a whole leadership program for student body officers. And then I have a program for lawyers from Santa Clara and graduate students from UC. And what I do with these young students is I said, look, you're going to look at an issue. I don't care whether it's immigration, whether it's the budget, whether it's health care, whether it's foreign policy. You pick the issue. I want you to give me the Republican point of view, and I want you to give me the Democratic point of view. And then I want you to tell me what a compromise would look like. Ladies and gentlemen, that's called governing. It's called governing. It's a lost art right now. Because people don't want to sit down and listen to each other and develop the kind of trust that you need in order to be able to govern. So we do that, and it's really fascinating. These kids, I mean, every once in a while they say, well, I don't want to give you the Republican viewpoint. I said, no, that's not the way it works. You give me the Republican viewpoint and the Democratic viewpoint, and I also want to see what that compromise looks like. And so what we've done as a result of that is a lot of these young people are now, they're on city councils, they're on boards of supervisors, they're working in Sacramento, they're working in Washington. And I guess the simplest way to say it is that Sylvia and I are working to try to develop a new generation of leaders for our country. Because if we don't give and inspire young people to the role they can play in our democracy, the role that they can be a part of, then our democracy is not going to make it. It's not going to make it. I think this country can go in one of two paths. I think America could be a country in renaissance. I really do, in the 21st century. We've got a tremendous foundation in terms of our economy. We've got creativity. We've got innovation. We've got the ability to really build new technology for the future. I think we can teach young people the skills of the 21st century. I'm not one that believes that nobody's going to have a job. I think, on the other hand, I think there should be more jobs as a result of that. And thirdly, I want our country to have Republicans and Democrats who are willing to work together to govern and to have a country that feels it needs to be a world leader in a dangerous world. We need that leadership. We could have that kind of country, but we could also be a country in decline. It could also be a country in decline. If we allow our fears and our hates and our divisions to eat us up the way we are today, if we engage in wars that do not have an objective, you know, Britain went through that and the empire is not there. We'll go the way of past empires. And I think that's a real possibility. So what we have to do is inspire young people to know that they can produce this America in renaissance, and they don't have to be a part of tearing our democracy apart the way we see so many do today. There is hope. I really do believe there's hope. And I'll tell you why, because the real strength of our country is not in Washington. It's in this room. It's in people who care about what's happening and aren't caught up in all the divisions and the partisanship. And that's happening in communities. It's happening here, and it's happening in communities throughout our country. That's where the hope is for America. But to build that hope, you need to get young people involved. I'm often asked, what was the most important thing that I did in public service? You know, the most important thing I did in public service was when I was able to improve the lives of people, to give people a better life. If I could give them a better life in some way, there isn't anything that's a better reward. You know, it's not the name on the door. It's not power. It's certainly not money. It's being able to improve the lives of your fellow citizens. And we've got to inspire young people to believe that they can make a better world.
0: We at the club are right there with you on the importance of working with students. We have a program here called Creating Citizens, which is working with high school students, about 1,100 of them in the Bay Area, on developing critical thinking skills and the ability to speak and have dialogue with respect with people of different views. They're having one of their youth policy summits here on Friday.
1: Great.
0: So just great, joining you in that, such an important cause. Let me convey our thanks to you, Secretary Panetta, for being here in this room and for being there and showing up in so many leadership roles over the years. Thank you so much.
1: Thank you very much. Thank you.
0: Thanks for joining us today for the latest Commonwealth Club radio show. Today you heard my conversation with former U.S. Secretary of Defense Leon Panetta. This program is a production of Commonwealth Club World Affairs of California. I'm Gloria Duffy, co-president and co-CEO of the club. 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
3: The Barnaby Druthers Mystery Hour. Barnaby Druthers, London's second favorite detective, investigates mysteries with his intellectual partner, Harper Thorne. The classic Victorian-era tales take place in Victorian London, while modern Druthers stories take place in modern-day America. In the second half, more audio theater adventures from Nutmeg Junction, right here on the Barnaby Druthers Mystery Hour.

0: Are you all right, Mrs. O'Reilly?
1: Did you fall, ma'am? The Severage Hotel is not our home.
0: I'm in bed, Mrs. O'Reilly. What is it?
1: A crash, ma'am. Didn't you hear it?
0: I dreamed of Calvin.
1: It came from the sitting room here. Look! The window!
0: Didn't you draw the curtain before retiring?
1: I thought I did, ma'am. Come in, sir.
2: I'm Wiggins. I own the hotel, Mrs. Stowe. May I come in?
0: Please. What's going on?
2: There was disturbance. Was a window broken? It was. Are you injured at all?
1: Your carbuncle is here, ma'am. Oh, check your purse.
0: My manuscript. Where is my manuscript?
2: Is this her purse?
1: It's still here. Thank the maker.
0: Where is it?
1: Your money? Jewelry? It's all safe. They didn't get it.
2: The sound of broken glass caused a fright, perhaps. Mr. Thompson, come in here, please. Mr. Thompson is the manager.
0: My manuscript! Uncle Tom's cabin, where is it?
3: Yes, Mr. Wiggins, sir.
2: Mr. Thompson, contact the police. Tell them there's been a burglary at Mrs. Harriet Beecher Stowe's room at the hotel. Then we need private investigation into this matter.
3: Who else can we contact? Where can we turn?

0: Thank you for coming, Mr. Druthers.
1: You're Thompson, the manager. I've been meaning to visit the Savage.
2: Allow me to introduce Miss Harperthorne.
0: How do you
3: do?
0: Mr. Wiggins, the owner of this establishment, wishes to keep things quiet. It's most disturbing.
4: I understand there was a break-in of some sort.
0: Scotland Yard has already been here, and we wanted a private investigation to show our very important guest we are doing everything possible to resolve the situation.
4: Did your guest expect trouble? Were there any measures taken in advance to ensure his safety?
0: Her safety, miss. We thought she would have a quiet stay. All of the rooms near her suite are vacant.
4: Are they still vacant? Could you have an unwanted and unknown guest hiding in one of them?
0: Mr. Wiggins and I searched every room ourselves. We're doing everything to...

0: resolve the situation. Ah, we're here.
1: Come in, Mr. Thompson. More police?
2: We're conducting a private inquiry, madam. Are you all right? You're a very special guest at the Savage.
3: Your mistress. He means your mistress.
1: Oh, she is very tired, miss. Best leave her be.
4: Are they from the publisher?
3: Mrs. Harriet Beecher Stowe.
5: My name is Harper Thorne.
3: This is Mr. Barnaby Druthers. Barnaby, you know Mrs. Harriet Beecher Stowe, don't you?
2: Oh, marvellous. Marvellous, indeed.
4: How do you do, Mr. Druthers?
2: How do you do? Yes, yes, yes. All very interesting, isn't it? Is Mr. Stowe available by any chance?
3: Mrs. Harriet Beecher Stowe is the author.
2: Oh, the author. Indeed. Marvellous, of course. I'm certainly a big supporter of reading, books and things.
3: President Lincoln said it was Mrs. Stowe's book that started the war.
2: Was it really? Fascinating. Well, that can't be helped now, I suppose, can it? Perhaps a better choice of words in the future, eh, what?
4: I didn't write it. God wrote it. I merely took his dictation.
2: Aha! Well, it's good to spread the blame around in any case.
4: It's about the truth. The truth is the kindest gift we can give.
2: I quite agree. Or a box of sweets is also very nice. So this is the window?
3: Did you clean up the glass inside the room?
1: Oh, there is hardly any glass in the room at all.
3: Perhaps a very thoughtful burglar cleaned it up after leaving.
2: From the second floor, a man could jump to the street below. Or do you think he could climb down to the ledge, then from the ledge to the street?
3: Did the police find glass outside?
0: You could ask them, miss. Of course, by now.
3: Any evidence could be trampled underfoot?
2: Notice that the window is within arm's reach of the desk. Someone could reach in without stepping inside.
3: Mrs. O'Reilly, if I could trouble you for your itinerary since you arrived on our shores?
1: All of it?
3: All of it. Leave nothing out. The tiniest detail is quite often the most important.
1: I'll get some paper.
4: My manuscript was there. It's missing. Uncle Tom's cabin.
3: The original manuscript.
4: I was writing it right there.
1: My mistress is writing her famous book again, in her own hand, rewriting it. Lord help her.
4: God takes the hand, Mrs. O'Reilly.
3: Mrs. Stowe, you wrote the book 40 years ago. You're rewriting it again from memory.
1: Word for word. Quite eerie. Here's the list.
2: I see. I was noticing there were no footprints on the floor. I trust no footprints were cleaned up after the event?
1: No, sir. Now, I must insist that my mistress gets her rest.
4: Mr. Druthers, may I call you a hansom?
2: Yes, you may, and thank you. I accept the compliment. You look very nice as well.
3: A hansom cab, Barnaby. Thank you for your time, Mrs. Stowe. We'll see ourselves out.
2: It was raining last night. If an intruder entered the room, there would have been footprints on the floor.
3: Not necessarily, but it is a theory to consider when all the data has been collected.
2: I suppose we should stop by Bovington's and see if anyone tried to sell the thing.
3: The manuscript? I hardly think it is a simple burglary for money. Remember, the carbuncle was still on the desk.
2: Perhaps the villain does not prefer baubles of that sort. Mother doesn't have the time for such nonsense.
3: Mrs. Druthers has an extensive collection of jewels of every kind, does she not?
2: Oh, yes, indeed. But she doesn't prefer them. She's clear about that. She voices her discontent strenuously whenever she finds something new for the jewelry box.
3: Which is every 3 weeks or so?
2: At the minimum, absolutely.
3: According to Mrs. O'Reilly's itinerary, the long voyage across the sea was uneventful, but not recommended for a woman of her advanced age.
2: Mrs. O'Reilly. She's Irish, isn't she?
3: I should think so, Barnaby.
2: Ah, oh, I thought so. Please continue, Miss Thorne.
3: She went straight to Cartwright and Sons.
2: buying furniture already?
3: The book publishers.
2: I see. We should go there first, I should think.
3: We should be there in a moment. See the sign up ahead?
2: Ah, that's a bit of luck, isn't it? I suppose we can just wire Bovington to keep an eye out all the same.
3: We're here.
2: Do I have the pleasure of addressing Mr. Cartwright or Mr. Sons?
6: Do I have the pleasure of addressing someone who enjoys Dickens?
3: Doesn't everyone? Mr. Cartwright, I presume.
6: Did he say Mr. Sons?
3: Mr. Druthers enjoys adding some levity to every encounter. Mr. Cartwright, may I introduce Mr. Barnaby Druthers?
6: Pleasure.
2: Indeed.
6: Druthers. I've heard that name before. Wasn't there some business a while back?
2: Have you not heard of the case of the five buttons?
3: Mr. Druthers is here on a matter of urgency and some delicacy. It has come to his understanding that Mrs. Harriet Beecher Stowe visited you last week.
6: She still had her luggage with her, poor thing.
3: Can you tell us what you discussed?
6: I don't think that's any of your concern. I'm sorry, who are you again? This is Mr. Druthers, you are...
2: Allow me to introduce Miss Harperthorne. We have been engaged to inquire into a matter involving Mrs. Stowe and a manuscript.
6: Manuscript? Was she writing anything new? Not that it matters. There's only one book for which you will be known, and we published it when it was relevant. Many publishers didn't town did. Brookwills, Chatworths.
3: Many publishers of the same book. How is that possible?
6: American copyright laws don't apply here. Mrs. Stowe has been told that many, many times. And vice versa, of course. Yanks have been publishing Boz's work for years.
2: Boz?
3: Dickens.
6: Ah, someone does enjoy Dickens. Very good. Still, there are much more examples of American publishers printing English writers than the other way around. I'm sure Dr. Watson's account of the late Mr. Holmes's adventures make their way across the pond and he never sees a farthing.
3: That's not their currency at any rate.
2: So you've been known to take her work without her consent?
6: Legally.
3: Or to be more precise, not in an action against English law.
6: It doesn't matter. It just doesn't matter. She has had a book publisher in London for decades, and we haven't published Uncle Tom's Cabin in 30 years? 40 years, maybe?
2: Then why was she here?
6: Exactly. The old bird is not what she once was. I wouldn't say that to her directly, of course, but it couldn't have escaped your notice if you met her.
3: Are you saying Mrs. Stowe was here discussing her book with you, and you had no current business with it?
6: Decades past its prime. And the matter was already resolved. Still, she was in here waving about sheets of paper, yelling, "It's mine in my own hand!" Most disturbing. Anyway, that's all I have to say. If you have anything further, I will ask you to contact my solicitor, and he will respond in due time. Good day to you both.
3: Thank you for your time, Mr. Cartwright.
2: Good day to you, sir. Curious business. Publishing and whatnot. Mother enjoys a good book. Alas, my own reading is confined to the evening papers.
3: To see if your name is in one.
2: Possibly.
3: Lady Blackthorne is on the list. I have a passing connection with her, so I'll make my way there.
2: I'll stop by Bovington's just to ensure that part is covered. Shall we meet back at Brownie before dinner?
3: I'll send you a wire if the needs change, but keep a watch, Barnaby. I fear things are not what they appear to be.
7: No, Viscountess Treble, don't you?
3: Of course. A delight to see you again, Viscountess.
8: And you, my dear. And how is Mr. Druthers? Will he be joining us this afternoon?
3: I regret not. He's working on a very particular case, but sends his regards. I am sure when he has time for leisure, he will make his entrance in social circles.
8: London is grateful to have such a distinguished gentleman at the ready to help during these troubling times. What with the news of the Earl of Euston and Lord Somerset. Of course, I do not gossip.
3: Of course not.
8: But such behaviour on Cleveland Street! Shocking! Shocking!
3: I wonder, Lady Blackthorne, whether you enjoyed your visit with Mrs. Harriet Beecher Stowe from America?
7: She is a dear thing.
8: Dear thing. Lovely woman. Of course I do not gossip.
3: Of course not.
8: But she is getting on, as it were. Her mind is not as quick as it was when she wrote her most notable novel.
7: Viscountess was kind enough to join us at the Savoy.
8: The duck was perfection.
3: Did her notable novel come up during her visit?
7: Nothing but, I'm afraid, she brought it with her.
8: Not the book, not a copy. She brought the original. Pages and pages in her own hand. It made quite a stir.
3: Viscountess, you have a keen eye while out in the public sphere. I wonder if you recognized anyone else at the Savoy at other tables?
8: Of course I do not gossip.
3: Of course not.
8: But at the adjoining table was Lord Thunbridge. You may remember him from the Parliament inquiry.
2: Mrs. Kipling should enjoy the night off, I suppose.
3: By now she understands that preparing a hot supper at Bryony will be the exception and not the rule when there is a case afoot. She makes marvellous sandwiches.
2: Quite. So Bovington's had heard nothing so far, but I left my card. How did you make out at Lady Blackthorne's?
3: A stroke of luck, as the Viscountess was also present. She asked for you.
2: Indeed. Why are we here at Mumby's?
3: When the web of intrigue offers the tiniest thread of chance, we must follow it, Barnaby. Viscountess mentioned a Mr. Mumby at an adjoining table.
2: What would you have me do here?
3: Keep a sharp eye out for rare finds.
9: Evening. I was just about to close. Is there something I can help you find?
3: A most intriguing place of business, Mr.
9: Mumby. Samuel Mumby.
3: Mr. Mumby. Mr. Druthers. Mr. Druthers has always been fascinated by rare oddities.
2: I have. I have indeed. Yes, rare oddities. Like this particular item here. Most intriguing.
9: My walking stick? Harrods.
2: Yes, but the construction of it is quite,
3: Mr. Druthers, I believe you might be more interested in this. Is this what I think it is?
9: An original from Mr. Dickens himself. My partner enjoys collecting.
2: I don't recognize it.
9: It is a page from Our Mutual Friend. It was his last work before he passed. It is in his own hand.
3: The value of such an item
9: is priceless. Now that the man is no more.
3: How did he come by it?
9: I believe he was apprenticed at Chapman and Hall in his younger years, but you'd have to ask Mr. Thompson himself for the details.
2: Thompson? That sounds very familiar.
3: Thank you, Mr. Mumby. Your shop is most intriguing. We will visit when more time allows. We need a hansom cab, Mr. Druthers, right away. And now to the Savage, Barnaby. On the way, we shall discuss the case and see if we share the same view of events.

0: Thank you for seeing us, Mr. Wiggins. I am sure you're looking forward to having the incident involving Mrs. Stowe behind you.
1: A swift conclusion to this mess may prevent the Savage from harmful publicity. Should we really be bothering Mrs. Stowe at this point?
2: I'm afraid we must. Tell me, keys to the rooms are given to the patrons. Is there a second set?
1: I have the key, but I hardly care for what you're implying.
0: Please, sir, no need to raise your voice just yet.
2: But an alternative key can be made if one has access to the original, is that not so?
1: That's true of any key.
2: Now that we are here, we can conclude this case in Mrs. Stowe's room.
3: Come in, please. Mrs. Stowe is ready to receive you.
2: Please leave the door ajar, Mrs. O'Reilly. Thank you. Mrs. Stowe, we believe there is a solution to the mystery.
4: To the theft?
2: Indeed. The first key point is that glass follows the trajectory from the impact as it falls. There was no glass inside, or very little at any rate, and given the size of the break, it is clear that the glass was broken from an impact inside the room, and the glass fell outside onto the street below.
4: If only you had drawn the curtain, Mrs. O'Reilly.
3: Oh, but I had done, ma'am.
2: No doubt you had, Mrs. O'Reilly, but the culprit drew it open, knowing it would cause no sound. There were no footprints as he had been inside the entire evening.
0: It was simple enough for the thief to take the manuscript and leave with it. That could have been the end of the thief's involvement. But then it would be known the theft was caused by someone with a key to the room, and that wouldn't do. So undoubtedly that night he broke into your room to take the manuscript and move the curtain, and once his illicit gains were secured, he stood in the doorway and threw a rock through the window to stage the burglary, closing the door quickly in the confusion. He returned to his hiding place until summoned.
1: Well,
2: across the way, of course. The room was not let. Isn't that right, Thompson?
5: That scoundrel!
0: Undoubtedly the manuscript is hidden in the room across the way, to be retrieved and relocated once the yard went on to other matters.
2: Here it is, Barnaby. I have them here. Undoubtedly, when Mr. Thompson claimed to have searched all the rooms, he knew where not to look. He would be prepared to turn it over to his brother, who was the silent partner at Mumby's.
1: Mr. Druthers, you're a genius. Thompson won't get away for long, I'm sure of it.
2: There is an Inspector Gregson who would be most appreciative if you would contact him so he could be the one to officially close the inquiry on behalf of the yard.
4: Thank you, miss. I'm ever so grateful to you.
2: Thank you, Mrs. Stowe.
4: Harriet, please.
2: It has been an honor to meet you. You have done much for society.
4: Always remember that women are the real architects of society.
2: You are surely right, Harriet.
6: What do you have here, Miss Thorne?
0: It says in the Times that Thompson has turned on his brother. There was no doubt they would catch him, but did you know that Thompson's brother was part owner of Mumby and Thompson? Did you know that?
2: Yes, Barnaby, I was aware of that.
0: Collector of rare things. I suppose he convinced his brother to steal the object. Perhaps he had something over him. Siblings often do.
2: Imagine the value of a handwritten copy of Uncle Tom's Cabin, the novel that, according to President Lincoln, started a war.
0: It wouldn't be the real original. She was rewriting it, apparently.
2: Yes, but someone willing to steal it wouldn't be worried about conveying its true nature, would he? If the words are the same in her own hand, it would still be priceless.
0: Come now. It would be worth something, surely.
2: Priceless. Not valueless, Barnaby. Ah, tea. Thank you, Mrs. Kipling.
0: Ah, here it is. Mr. Druthers and company were of great assistance in the yard's inquiry. And company. I'm afraid they failed to mention your name, Miss Thorne.
2: It is to be expected, for many reasons.
0: The yard has taken the glory, and the paper has taken your association from the case.
2: That is true, Barnaby, but we've done well for a woman of great importance and eased her mind during her fragile years. Often it is the thing of highest value that can never truly be stolen.

The Classic Case Files of Barnaby Druthers, starring Devin Richtmeyer and Humphrey Ralston. The Priceless Manuscript, guest starring Nancy Sasso Janis as Harriet Beecher Stowe.

In our rare treat, we present a unique look at Barnaby Druthers, a short story imagining the very first investigation that occurs at night in a dark alley in Victorian England, a ripping yarn entitled Barnaby Doesn't Know Jack.

0: I say there, chap. You with a knife or scissors under the cloak.
1: What?
0: I say there, a word, sir. Don't walk away, a word.
1: Who? Me?
0: Yes, you. Who else would I be talking to in this desolate alley but you? At this late hour, you and I are the only ones here. Good Lord. That is a rather sharp blade you have your hand, sir.
1: Oh, yes. Very sharp. A tool of great precision.
0: You had best be careful with that, my dear man. Someone's liable to be seriously hurt if you're not careful.
1: Oh, no. I hadn't thought of that.
0: Absolutely. I suppose you have knives and scissors about because of the Ripper.
1: What?
0: Just in case you run across that fiend, that monster. Safety is the watchword. What?
1: Oh, yes. I make good use of the implements of my trade.
0: Oh, you use them for your trade. That is a bit of luck.
1: And my hobbies.
0: Hobbies. Yes, indeed. I was considering adopting one myself. I was just telling Mother, benefits of rewarding hobby keeps an idle mind from becoming the devil's playground, or something to that effect. I may have just mentioned I was thinking of collecting stamps, but I shan't really go into it. I keep forgetting to collect them, and I wind up using the blasted things for my correspondence, don't you know?
1: Yes. Well, anyway, I'd better be off.
0: The thing about collecting something is you have to hold on to that thing. Otherwise, you're not really collecting, are you? Not that collecting stamps is much of an action activity. Do you know what I mean by action activity? It doesn't seem particularly heroic. And as a man of action, I wish to pursue some other activity with more vigor.
1: You're a man of action?
0: I was thinking bird watching. You like birds, don't you?
1: I like the birds, don't I?
0: What a generous laugh you have, sir. Obviously you imply your interest in the fairer sex. That's why you're out here, is it not? Out for a ripping time, as it were.
1: What? No, no, no!
0: Of course it is. You're something of a lady killer, aren't you?
1: What? No!
0: Shh! Of course you are. Look out, ladies, the lady killer is here!
1: Ah, there's a fair cop. You have me.
0: I have you pegged indeed. Still, you best be off and about your business. You don't want to be around if Jack the Ripper is about.
1: Are you toying with me, sir?
0: Not at all. I suppose I might stay out myself, though, and see if I can catch that scoundrel. I think I'd fancy myself somewhat of a detective, come to think of it. What say you?
1: I don't know how to read you, sir, but if you'll let me be on my way...
0: Of course. It was a pleasure talking to you, sir, a real pleasure. Say, what shall I call you if we should meet again?
1: We should not meet again, sir, but I suppose you can call me Jack.
0: Then take care. I would make a rather good detective. I must investigate that possibility further.

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Directed by A.J. Lynn. Music by Bob Eccleston. Production by Kurt Boucher. Starring Devin Richtmeyer and Humphrey Ralston. With Lorena Schmidt, Jeff Savage, Jason Kulas, Jack Sheedy, Kurt Boucher, A.J. Lynn, Jandy Hanna, Beth Steinberg, and Michael Illion. Barnaby Druthers, One Fearful Night in Ataraxia.

0: Terrible news, Mrs. Harris. There's been an attack on Jonathan Ragsdale.
1: Horrible, Mr. Graff. Just horrible. How is he?
0: He is angry. We all are. This shall not stand. Our village must be made safe again. That's why we're all getting together at the town hall.
1: Is my husband there?
0: Doc Harris is there. So is everyone else. Come, see for yourself.
2: Citizens, citizens, we will get to the bottom of it. It is all safe now.
3: You may say that, Judge Rook, but what about young Ragsdale? He wasn't safe. Nobody's safe in Ataraxia, not now.
4: He's alive, Mrs. Dalton. That's something. Byron Brown was there to stop the hideous beast.
1: A beast? Was it a beast? A wolf?
3: No worse. They say it was the Owl Man.
5: There's no such thing.
6: I swear, Miss Loughton, if I wasn't there to be attacked by it, I wouldn't have believed it myself.
0: The Owl Man is more than a legend now. He's real. Is that not so, Mr. Brown? He should know. He shot at it.
7: Aye, it was the Owl Man. Wings, claws, and all. But I had my rifle, and I stopped the attack. But it fled into the night.
0: Thank you, Mr. Brown. Friends, we know who's to blame.
3: The strangers!
5: Oh, Mrs. Dalton, we do not know that.
0: But we do, Miss Mountain. Who else could it be? The strangers arrive, and the Owl Man suddenly appears? Coincidence? I think not.
1: This is about our children's safety, our families. We will put an end to this. We will make him confess and end the Owl Man's reign of terror. Who's with me?
8: Yeah!
9: Yes!
0: Yes!
10: Good evening, Mrs. Dalton. You have a lovely inn here. I apologize. Is this some sort of evening parade in the village of Ataraxia I was unaware of?
3: Where is the other one? Where's your friend?
10: Miss Thorne? I assume she's in her own room. She wouldn't be here at this hour. Wouldn't be appropriate.
0: You're coming with us.
10: Mr. Graff, I'm not reasonably tired for visiting. Perhaps tomorrow after a good night's rest.
4: Search their rooms, Mrs. Dalton. Come along, lads. Take him now.
10: My word. I hope you understand. This behavior will do nothing for your tourist trade.
11: Do you know what this is about, Barnaby?
10: The locals appear to be a bit worked up over something or other.
4: You know what it's about. The attack on young Jonathan Ragsdale.
10: An attack, you say? If you think we're involved, then it means you don't really know who actually did it, in which case, you're in luck. Because I'm Barnaby Druthers. Perhaps you've heard of me.
4: Who?
10: Crushingly disappointed.
11: Barnaby Druthers, the private detective. We can help. Tell us what happened.
7: The Owl Man attacked Jonathan Ragsdale. But I shot at in the right shoulder with buckshot.
10: The Owl Man?
0: An evil-winged creature with talons sharp as knives. Tall as a man, but not a man. A beast.
5: Before this night, it was just a story told to children.
1: But it is real. It arrived when you arrived.
5: Evil.
0: Evil.
5: Evil.
0: Evil.
5: Evil.
0: Evil. Evil.
10: And so the mob arrived at my door. Mob justice is a phrase that relies heavily on the first term, but rarely guarantees the latter. I prefer to solve your little problem and receive, if not an honorarium, at least your gratitude, rather than to be vindicated posthumously. In fact, most things are better when they're not posthumous.
1: It's a trick!
10: I assure you, madam, you are mistaken. My successes are a matter of public record. Surely someone in Ataraxia has heard of me.
2: I believe I have heard of you.
10: Thank you. You're the judge here. Judge Rook, you are dressed to the part already, sitting there in your black robes. I am grateful for your sagacity in these perilous times.
11: You say Owl Man. Why man? How could you determine the creature's sex? Are you experts in avian anatomy? From the plumage? From a voice? What identifies the creature as male?
7: Certainly, a woman could never be so ferocious and brutal.
11: Truly, you must not know many women, Mr. Byron Brown.
3: Look here! I searched their rooms, and look what I found in Harper Thorne's room!
0: Metal claws!
3: Hiding in her luggage!
0: Condemned by her own words!
10: The Thorne?
11: Not hiding, simply packed. You recall the Spring-Heeled Jack case? Since that time, when we travel, I take the claws for protection. Defensive purposes only. Of course, there was no way to anticipate a problem of this nature.
1: We have our villain. The claws in her room prove it.
10: As long as I'm no longer a suspect, will I be issued my own personal pitchfork and torch? Are they provided free of charge by the village elders? Or do I have to rent them?
11: Barnaby!
10: Miss Thorne, as an independent investigator, I will get to the bottom of this occurrence, and if you are guilty, there will be justice. Now you there, you are Simeon Graff, the barber, yes? Bring the chalkboard over here to the front.
4: You wish to lead the proceedings? How can we trust you? You are her friend.
10: Because, Doc Harris, I may be her friend, but above all else, first and foremost, I am a friend of justice. I have a commitment to the truth. Whatever has been written of me would say no different. Is that not true, Judge Rook?
2: I have read nothing different.
10: So it is. A chalkboard, if you please, Mr. Graff, and our informal inquest will commence. Judge Rook, you will note on this board those in this room will write guilty or not guilty and a word signifying their reasoning. There are two people who saw the creature on the night of the attack. The victim, Jonathan Ragsdale, and his savior, Byron Brown. But it seems the citizens of Ataraxia have been aware of this creature before this night.
2: Legend tells of a stranger came to our village. At night, he turned into an owl creature and pursued those who were not in bed.
5: It is merely a bedtime story told to children.
2: We all know the story, but this is the first appearance in our lifetime.
10: Thank you for the clarification. You are Miss Ida Lawton, the teacher?
5: I am.
10: You sound skeptical of these proceedings. Excellent. Such skepticism is a valued commodity in pursuits of fact. Your Honor, with your permission, I would like to proceed.
2: Proceed, Mr. Druthers.
10: Very good. Mr. Ragsdale, you reside here in the village of Ataraxia?
6: Yes, sir.
10: What do you do for a living?
6: I'm looking for work at the moment.
10: Now, Mr. Ragsdale, please tell us what happened. Leave no detail, no matter how obscure, out of your retelling.
6: I was out walking by the river when I was attacked. Mr. Brown shot at the thing, and it ran away.
10: I admire your economy of words. I believe the bard had something to say on the subject.
11: Brevity is the soul of wit.
10: There it is. Excellent as usual, Miss Thorne. But in this matter, we require more information. For instance, why were you at the river?
6: It's as good a place to walk as any.
11: Were you with anyone? I believe that is what Barnaby is asking.
6: So
10: the answer is yes. Who was it?
6: Look, I don't have to. It's not really any of your.
8: I was with him. I'm Martha Rook. It was on our land.
6: Martha, you didn't have to.
8: Yes, I did, Jonathan. I did. I was with him. I only wish I stayed with him.
6: I'm all right, Martha.
0: Martha, what were you doing there with Jonathan Ragsdale?
8: I can walk with anyone I like, Simeon.
11: Martha, Jonathan, did anyone see the two of you together?
8: I don't believe so.
10: Someone did. Whomever was the mysterious owl man, or now that Miss Thorne is a suspect, the owl woman, may have seen the two of you together and may have waited until Martha left. Mr. Ragsdale, can you describe your assailant?
6: Feathers, claws. I didn't see it too well, for, you see, I was shielding my face.
11: How tall was it?
6: My size.
10: Not taller. Not my size, then.
6: No.
10: I am removed from suspicion. Was the assailant shorter than you?
6: No, Mr. Druthers.
10: That removes Martha Rook and Mrs. Dalton from contention, both of whom are of shorter stature than yourself, Mr. Ragsdale.
3: Contention? For what exactly, Mr. Druthers? I was never in contention. I'm not the owl person. She is.
10: Mrs. Dalton, our beloved innkeeper, please understand that everyone may be in contention until the evidence provides exoneration. The good news for you, Mrs. Dalton, is that you are exonerated by your height. Unfortunately, Miss Thorne, it does not exonerate you.
11: Hope springs eternal.
2: This is serious business, Miss Thorne. Mark your words well.
3: It is serious indeed, Judge. I have made up my mind. Give me the chalk.
10: You don't want to wait for all of the evidence and testimony, Mrs. Dalton?
3: Guilty. Claws. I found the claws in her room. The claws are hers. She did it.
10: Thank you for your participation, Mrs. Dalton. The rest of us will wait for all of the evidence in the spirit of justice. Byron Brown, you are a farmer, and your property abuts the land Jonathan Ragsdale was walking on. Can you tell us what you saw?
7: I saw the creature attack young Jonathan, and I shot it in the shoulder.
10: Can you describe the creature?
7: I saw it from a distance, about 100 paces, but it was the size of a man, for sure. A man or woman, an adult person.
10: Thin? Fat?
7: Neither.
10: About 100 paces. Then about the distance between yourself and this podium, yes? Doc Harris, come here, please. Is Doc Harris the size of the creature?
7: Thinner, not too thin.
10: Congratulations, Doctor. Your girth has served you well in this instance. You are clearly not the Owl Man either.
0: I've had enough of this. Mrs. Dalton is correct. We have the villain. We have no need to go through this charade. Give me the chalk.
10: Simeon Graff, the barber. You are satisfied already with the evidence in this matter?
0: Guilty. Outsider.
10: Outsider, Mr. Graff?
0: That's right. She is not from here. We trust our neighbors. None of us would have done such a thing, but she is not our neighbor. And like Mrs. Dalton said, she had the claws.
10: Mr. Byron Brown, can you inspect the claws brought from Miss Thorne's room? Are those the claws you saw?
7: It was from 100 paces, you understand.
11: You will note, Mr. Brown, that the claws cover each finger on both hands. This makes 10 claws, yes? How many claws did you see on this owl man?
7: I can't rightly say. Maybe 3? I don't know. It was 100 paces. I was anxious.
0: And shooting buckshot. Yes, this does not disprove the theory.
10: It calls the theory into question if we believe in a presumption of innocence and reasonable doubt. But you, yourself, Mr. Graff, as the barber, you have access to sharp blades, and you have not been ruled out by height or width. Do you not rely on the same standard of reasonable doubt?
0: But everyone knows me. They know I'm innocent. They can't say the same about her.
8: I know, Simeon. I know everyone here, and I can't imagine anyone wanting to harm Jonathan, so it must be her.
10: Another vote of guilty, Miss Thorne, for the reason of neighbors. I am assuming the argument is that you are not a neighbor. You are the stranger in these parts. Voicing what has been said already, you are the other.
11: I hope you know what you're doing, Barnaby.
10: A search for justice, Miss Thorne. Mrs. Harris, you have remained silent thus far.
1: I was very sure at first. Now I'm not so certain.
10: Your judicious nature does you credit, Mrs. Harris.
1: Wasn't Simeon courting Martha Rook? Before tonight, I knew nothing of Mr. Ragsdale's intentions towards Martha, and no idea Martha had any interest in him.
11: This is a rather interesting turn of events.
0: That is not your concern, Gertrude.
10: Alas, it has become all of our interest, Mr. Gruff. Access to blades and a potential motive.
0: I was not there. I did not even know.
11: You didn't know Martha and Jonathan had been courting?
0: I did not know she would walk with him. Or are you... That is Mr. Ragsdale and you affianced?
6: There's been no formal engagement, although I have expressed my intentions to Judge Rook.
1: Well, then with no one else with a motive, I will take the chalk.
10: Guilty.
11: Barnaby?
10: Doc Harris, you have not had your say. As a doctor, you must take great care when you diagnose an illness or injury. Have you created a diagnosis in this instance?
4: I will take the chalk, but I have not yet made up my mind.
10: What questions need answering?
4: Where was Simeon Graff at the time of the attack?
0: I was home. I did not know to be anywhere else, and for that matter, I did not know about...
4: About Martha and Jonathan.
10: No one has asked about motive or location for Miss Thorne. I will ask it now, Miss Thorne. Did you have any reason to attack Mr. Ragsdale?
11: None whatsoever.
3: But it could be done as a jest, an ill-mannered one at that.
11: I was exploring the countryside, and I was alone.
4: Given everything else, that is not sufficient.
10: Guilty. Opportunity and means. You mean she had the opportunity and the means, the clause, to do it. But no motive.
4: Motives can be obscure, only known to the guilty party.
10: Miss Thorne, this inquest has gone rather poorly for you.
11: You were the one running it, Barnaby. I place the blame entirely on your shoulders.
10: Where it should lie, for the moment. But Miss Ida Loughton has not written her answer.
3: You know the answer, Ida.
0: We all know it.
4: Miss Loughton, don't you trust your neighbors? Then trust our decision in this.
5: I...
10: The chalk, Miss Loughton. But remember that the decision should be yours alone.
1: There is no one else, dear.
8: If she attacked someone you loved, you'd want justice.
10: Alas, it says guilty. And your reasoning? You have not written the reason.
5: The clause?
10: The clause convinced you and not the pronouncements of your neighbors?
5: There was no one else. Just leave me alone.
10: There was no one else. Alas, now it is time for you, Judge Rook, to write your verdict on the board.
2: I will proclaim it from here.
10: No, Judge. I insist. Take the chalk.
2: I do not pronounce with chalk.
10: These are merely the rules of our investigation. They will not be held against you. This will merely explain to the constabulary why you have chosen to detain Miss Thorne until they arrive. Please write your answer on the board.
2: A judge is above this. Those who have written here are the jury of sorts.
10: We are all members of that jury. That includes you, Judge. Why will you not write on the board?
2: This is ridiculous. I will not play the part of a jester in your amusements, Mr. Druthers.
10: Come now, Judge Rook. We have all participated thus far, and you have allowed it. You have supported it. You agreed at the beginning. Yet at the end, when it is your turn to put an end to it all, you refuse. Take the chalk and write your answer. Catch. You missed the chalk, Judge, although it was thrown right to you. Here, I have another. Catch the chalk, Judge.
2: Enough of this, Druthers. I proclaim her guilty. That is all that is required.
10: If you believe it is so, write it on the board now. Catch.
4: Mr. Druthers, I agree with Judge Rook. This has gone on too far. I'll be contacting the constabulary from the neighboring village. This informal inquest...
10: is nearly over, yes? And we have reached the moment, but not the one you expected. You see, he's not trying to catch the chalk, because he can't. His shoulder is in too much pain.
3: Oh, why would Judge Rook's shoulder be in too much pain?
11: From Buckshot? From Byron Brown's Buckshot?
10: Exactly, Miss Thorne. I knew you would understand.
11: And under the judge's robes must be the Owlman costume used to scare his daughter's suitor away.
8: Father?
4: Is this true, Judge Rook?
11: Suddenly you wish to take his word. Those are not the rules you use to condemn me, are they? You made decisions after going through my luggage, but not the robe.
10: Judge Rook, I hand you this chalk. I challenge you to write anything on the board. Write your name. You let the chalk fall to the floor again.
0: Judge Rook, we will have to insist upon knowing if you wear that costume under your robe tonight.
10: The first clue was why he was wearing judge's robes at night, with no expectation of a trial. Our informal inquest was my idea. You wore your robe to cover the costume underneath that you could not discard before the villagers arrived with pitchforks and torches in hand.
3: A young man with few prospects, but with intentions towards your daughter. You didn't like the idea of Jonathan Ragsdale with Martha, did you?
11: That's rather harsh, Mrs. Dalton, but your supposition does have merit.
8: Father, did you attack Jonathan?
2: No one was hurt.
1: Not no one. You were shot with buckshot. A young man was scared out of his wits, and Miss Thorne nearly had her freedom taken from her. This was not a victimless crime.
10: Because she was not a neighbor. She was condemned for being the other. How easy is it to fear the stranger? How easy is it for a community to lose their sense of justice? For fear of the stranger.
11: That was too close for comfort, Barnaby. For a moment, I truly thought you were pressing a case against me.
10: Merely for effect. I had to discover who was favoring their arm. You see, the main clue was that the culprit was shot with buckshot in the shoulder.
11: The one with an impaired shoulder would have difficulty writing on a chalkboard.
10: Had my plan not worked, we would have fought our way out. No one knows how to use those spring-heeled jack claws better than you.
11: Fortunately, it did not come to that. You have come a long way, Barnaby. When our adventures first began, I could not imagine you could both prosecute and defend a case.
10: I suppose it was fear. Fear for your safety, Miss Thorne. Fear is often the birthplace of reactions in times of crisis. But fear will never pen the epitaph of our moral compass so long as we hold tight to our empathy for others, especially for the strangers in our midst.

0: Barnaby Druthers is an audio theater program that is part mystery, part comedy. It certainly blends genres. It stars Humphrey Ralston as Barnaby Druthers and Devin Richtmeyer as his confidant, the woman of mystery, who is the brains behind the operation. The program is directed by A.J. Lynn and written, created, and produced by J. Timothy Quirk, with additional production by Kurt Boucher. Barnaby Druthers began as an episode in the audio theater program Nutmeg Junction. Here I am in interview discussing it.
1: When Devin and Humphrey came on board with Nutmeg Junction, paired them together for one short story, and then after that, I had a sense as to what the characters would do, and we immediately did more stories after that, and then because Humphrey and Devin did so well in the roles, Barnaby Druthers is its own radio show.
0: A.J. Lynn, the director of the program, describes her process.
2: Joe will send me a script. Occasionally, we'll talk about changing one or two things, but then casting starts. I got Humphrey and Devin always. Sometimes I'll either have to go back and listen to older shows or to see what I've got for talent in Nutmeg Junction to do different accents. I see who's available, who has the certain talents we need for that particular script, whether it's modern or Victorian era. Then comes the listening part, making sure that I'm getting appropriate audio from everyone. After recording, it's out of my hands.
0: Devin Richtmeyer plays Harper Thorne.
3: I am Devin. I play Barnaby's partner in crime. She's kind of the brains behind the operation, but she doesn't really want the glory. She just does it for the joy of solving mysteries. And I think she also enjoys the fact that Barnaby really likes the attention. So she kind of just leaves it up to him.
0: Humphrey Ralston plays the titular role, Barnaby Druthers.
4: I love playing a role, and the other characters and the other people in the show are just so great. And we just have a lot of fun doing it, and we can't wait to get back in the studio. I really respect and enjoy being with these other great actors. And, you know, while my name is on the show, I'm really only a small part of what actually makes it a really enjoyable experience. And hopefully the audience gets as much out of it as we do. I think we genuinely enjoy being with each other.
0: Kurt Boucher, who assists with production, finds inspiration in the classic audio theater programs.
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6: 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Today, we explore something we've all felt, pain. Pain can be a helpful signal from our bodies, alerting us that we've been injured. Or pain can become a chronic burden and limit our lives. How does it work? And what happens when it becomes chronic? Ouch! The feeling from touching a sharp or hot object is familiar to most of us. That's because our nervous system is wired to help us recognize acute pain. That immediate alert lets us know that something is wrong. Some tissue is damaged, a bone broken. At any given time, about 60% of adults worldwide will have acute pain. Acute pain usually gets better within days or weeks with treatment. But even with treatment, if pain continues 3 months or longer, it becomes chronic pain. That's a different process and requires a different attention to treatment. Pain communicates primarily through our nervous system. Here's what happens. You stub your toe, damaging some cells. The damaged cells release chemical messengers. Specialized nerves called nociceptors pick up that chemical signal. They convert it into an electrical signal. The electrical signal then shoots up to your spinal cord, where it is relayed to the midbrain. The midbrain is part of the brainstem and is the seat of our senses, among other things. It processes what we see and hear, our emotions, certain physical movements, wakefulness, and other basic functions like breathing and digestion. The midbrain then takes that signal and integrates it with the brain's cortex and subcortex. This is the so-called thinking part of our brain. It interprets the signal, and that is what gives us the conscious recognition of the signal as pain. And that's the ouch again. This split-second response is great for acute injury, so we can address the damage right away. But when this pathway becomes long-lasting, it becomes more complex. Pain that lasts longer than 3 months is called chronic pain. And in that time, many more types of neurons, systems, and pathways get involved. Signals from our emotions and environment get involved. These modulate and alter how we feel, interpret, and respond.

0: Pain can be present without any actual damage because the signals themselves are out of sync. Neuroplasticity helps us understand other types of pain, such as pain associated with fear, anxiety, or memory. The signals from our emotions and environment also modulate and alter how we feel and respond to chronic pain. The good news is that since all of these systems are involved in the evolution of chronic pain, there are many ways to approach chronic pain management. 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See you next time.
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2: 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Fireside Tales for Wolfgang, Episode 72. Greetings and salutations. I'm Hunter Ackerman, here to read some classic literature for you. So Walt Whitman was born in 1819 and passed in 1892. So this poem that I'm about to read was featured in the 1989 film Dead Poets Society with Robin Williams. If you've never seen this movie, you have absolutely got to see this movie. Robin Williams' character recites this poem to his class, and this poem, O Me, O Life, contains many of the features of Walt Whitman's greatest poetry. There's free verse rhythm, the alternation between long and short lines, the rhetorical questions, and the focus on the internal, on the self. O Me, O Life, by Walt Whitman. O me, O life of the questions of these recurring, of the endless trains of the faithless, of the cities filled with the foolish, of myself forever reproaching myself for who more foolish than I and who more faithless, of eyes that vainly crave the light, of the objects mean, of the struggle ever renewed, of the poor results of all, of the plodding and sordid crowds I see around me, of the empty and useless years of the rest, with the rest me intertwined, the question, O me, so sad, recurring, what good amid these, O me, O life? Answer, that you are here, that life exists and identity, that the powerful play goes on, and you may contribute a verse. That's got to be one of my favorite lines ever penned. It never ceases to amaze me. It gets me every time.

0: you are here, that life exists and identity, that the powerful play goes on, and you may contribute a verse. Of course, this poem is from Leaves of Grass, which was published in 1892. Summary, Part 7 of Peter Pan. Previously, as you may remember, Wendy asked Peter to make arrangements to leave because Wendy, John, and Michael had suddenly become homesick. But when Tinkerbell started to lead the way through the forest, the pirates suddenly made a surprise attack. But because it was a surprise, the pirates ended up winning the fight against the Indians who were guarding over the home under the ground. The home, the refuge of the Lost Boys. The pirates beat the tom-tom, which made the children think that the Indians had won. But when the children emerged from their trees, the pirates captured them all and took them to the ship to walk the plank, because that's what pirates do, you know. Meanwhile, Hook had guessed how to enter the home under the ground and found Peter fast asleep on the bed. When Hook saw Peter's medicine cup, the horrible villain put poison in it and left. He had kind of a James Bond villain moment there, where you could have just stabbed him, but nope, gonna poison him and walk out of the room. Like, you could have you had him. You had him. Well, in any case, it was well rationalized within Hook's purview. Later, when Peter awoke to Tinkerbell tapping on the door because she had come to tell Peter how the children had been captured and was taken to the ship, Peter was gathering his weapons to go save Wendy and decided to drink his medicine, which, of course, would make Wendy happy. Tink, in an effort to save Peter, got between his lips and the potion and drank it all. Peter was so upset as her light was becoming dimmer, but then she said that she thought she could get well again if children believed in fairies. So he addressed all who might be dreaming of the Neverland and asked them, "If you believe, clap your hands. Don't let Tink die." I saw several people clap in the chat. And she popped out of bed and flashed through the air, more impudent than ever. Now, Peter went crawling through the forest toward the Jolly Roger and swore, "Hook or me this time." Meanwhile, on the deck of the ship, Hook was readying the boys to walk the plank, and Wendy advised them to die like English gentlemen. Seems a bit grim, I know. Smee offered to save her if she would promise to be his mother, and she disdainfully declined. Just as Hook was intending to make Wendy watch the boys walk the plank, here came the tick-tock of the crocodile. Hook fell into a little fearful heap, but unknown to the pirates, the crocodile was actually Peter ticking. Part 8 of Peter Pan by J.M. Barrie. Chapter 15, Hook or Me This Time. Odd things happen to all of us on our way through life without our noticing for a time that they have already happened. Thus, to take an instance, we suddenly discover that we have been deaf in one ear for we don't know how long, but say half an hour. Now, such an experience had come that night to Peter. When last we saw him, he was stealing across the island with one finger to his lips and his dagger at the ready. He had seen the crocodile pass by without noticing anything peculiar about it. But by and by, he remembered that it had not been ticking. At first, he thought this eerie, but soon concluded rightly that the clock had run down. Without giving a thought to what might be the feelings of a fellow creature thus abruptly deprived of its closest companion, Peter began to consider how he could turn the catastrophe to his own use, and he decided to tick so that wild beasts should believe he was the crocodile and let him pass unmolested. He ticked superbly, but with one unforeseen result. The crocodile was among those who heard the sound, and it followed him, though whether with the purpose of regaining what it had lost or merely as a friend under the belief that it was again ticking itself will never be certainly known. Peter reached the shore without mishap and went straight on, his legs encountering the water as if quite unaware that they had entered a new element. Thus many animals pass from land to water, but no other human of whom I know. As he swam, he had but one thought: hook or me this time. He had ticked so long that he now went on ticking without knowing that he was doing it. Had he realized, he would have stopped. For to board the brig by help of the tick, though an ingenious idea, had not yet actually occurred to him. On the contrary, he thought he had scaled her side as noiseless as a mouse, and he was amazed to see the pirates cowering from him, with Hook in their midst, as abject as if he had heard the crocodile. The crocodile! No sooner did Peter remember it than he heard the ticking. At first, he thought the sound did come from the crocodile, and he looked behind him swiftly. Then he realized that he was doing it himself, and in a flash, he understood the situation. How clever of me, he thought at once, and signed to the boys not to burst into applause. It was at this moment that Ed, the quartermaster, emerged from the forecastle and came along the deck. Now, listener, time what happened by your watch. Peter struck true and deep. John clapped his hands on the ill-fated pirate's mouth to stifle the dying groan. He fell forward. Four boys caught him to prevent the thud. Peter gave the signal, and the carrion was cast overboard. There was a splash, then silence. How long has it taken? One, slightly, had begun to count. None too soon, Peter, every inch of him on tiptoe, vanished into the cabin, for more than one pirate was screwing up his courage to look round. They could hear each other's distressed breathing now, which showed them that the most terrible sound had passed.
1: "It's gone, Captain," Smee said, wiping off his spectacles. "All still again."
0: Slowly, Hook let his head emerge from his ruff and listened so intently that he could have caught the echo of the tick. There was not a sound, and he drew himself up firmly to his full height. "Then, here's to Johnny Plank!" he cried brazenly, hating the boys more than ever because they had seen him unbend. He broke into the villainous ditty. "Yo ho, yo ho, the frisky plank. You walks along it so, till down, till it goes down, and you goes down to Davy Jones below." To terrorize the prisoners the more, though with a certain loss of dignity, he danced along an imaginary plank, grimaced at them as he sang, and when he finished, he cried, "Do you want a touch of the cat before you walk the plank?" They all fell on their knees. "No, no," they cried so piteously that every pirate smiled.
1: Fetch the cat, Jukes, said Hook. It's in the cabin. Side note. A cat of nine tails is a whip with nine knotted, barbed lashes. Usually they've got something like barbed wire twisted in along the cords of them. Its origin is believed to date back to ancient Egypt, where the domestic cat was sacred, and even then, the cat was said to have nine lives. The cabin. Peter was in the cabin. The children gazed at each other.
2: Oi, oi,
1: said Jukes blithely, and he strode into the cabin. They followed him with their eyes. They scarce knew that Hook had resumed his song, his dogs joining in with him.
2: Yo-ho, yo-ho, the scratching cats. Its tails are nine, you know, and when they're it's upon your back.
1: Whatever was the last line will never be known. For all of a sudden, the song was stayed by a dreadful screech from the cabin. It wailed through the ship and died away. Then was heard a crowing sound, which was well understood by the boys, but to the pirates was almost more eerie than the screech.
0: What was that? Cried Hook.
1: Two, said Slightly, solemnly. The Italian, Cecco, hesitated for a moment, and then swung into the cabin. He tottered out, haggard.
0: What's the matter with Bill Jukes, you dog? Hissed Hook, towering over him.
3: The matter with him is... he is dead.
1: Stabbed, replied Cecco in a hollow voice.
0: Bill Jukes, dead! Cried the startled pirates.
3: Aye. The captain's as black as a pit, Cecco said, almost gibbering. But there is something terrible in there. You, the thing you heard crowing.
1: The exultation of the boys, the lowering looks of the pirates, both were seen by Hook.
0: Cecco, he said in his most steely voice, go back and fetch me that doodle-doo.
1: Cecco, the bravest of the brave, cowered before his captain, crying, no, no! But Hook was purring to his claw.
0: Did you say you would go, Cecco? He said musingly.
1: Cecco went, first flinging his arms despairingly. There was no more singing. All listened now, and again came a death screech, and again a crow. No one spoke except Slightly.
0: Three, he said.
1: Hook rallied his dogs with a gesture. S'death and odds fish, he thundered. Who is to bring me that doodle-doo?
2: Wait till Cecco comes out,
1: growled Starkey, and the others took up the cry.
0: I think I heard you volunteer, Starkey, said Hook, purring again.
2: Nay, my thunder, Starkey cried.
0: My Hook thinks you did, said Hook, crossing to him. I wonder if it would not be advisable, Starkey, to humor the Hook.
2: I'll swing before I go in there,
1: replied Starkey doggedly, and again he had the support of the crew.
4: Is this mutiny?
1: Asked Hook more pleasantly than ever.
2: Oi, Stark, he's ringleader.
4: Captain, mercy!
1: Starkey whimpered, all a tremble now.
0: Shake hands, Starkey, said Hook, proffering his claw.
1: Starkey looked round for help, but all deserted him. As he backed up, Hook advanced, and now the red spark was in his eye. With a despairing scream, the pirate leapt upon Long Tom and precipitated himself into the sea.
0: Four, said Slightly. And now, said Hook, courteously, did any other gentleman... say mutiny.
1: seizing a lantern and raising his claw with a menacing gesture. "I'll bring out that doodle-doo myself," he said, and sped into the cabin. "Five." How slightly longed to say it, he wetted his lips to be ready, but Hook came staggering out without his lantern. "Something blew out the light," he said a little unsteadily.
5: "Something?"
1: echoed Mullins.
6: "What of Chaco?"
1: demanded Noodler. "He's as dead as Jukes," said Hook shortly. His reluctance to return to the cabin impressed them all unfavorably, and the mutinous sounds again broke forth. All pirates are superstitious, and Cookson cried, "I do say the surest sign a ship's accursed is when there's one on board more than can be accounted for."
6: "I've heard," muttered Mullins, "he always boards the pirate craft last. How do you tell, Captain?"
2: "They say," said another, looking viciously at Hook, "that when he comes, it's in the likeness of the wickedest man aboard."
6: "Had he a hook, Captain?"
1: asked Cookson insolently, and one after another took up the cry, "The ship's doomed!" At this, the children could not resist raising a cheer. Hook had well nigh forgotten his prisoners, but as he swung round on them now, his face lit up again. "Lads," he cried to his crew, "now, here's a notion. Open the cabin door and drive them in. Let them fight the doodle-doo for their lives. If they kill him, we're so much the better. If he kills them, we're none the worse." For the last time, his dogs admired Hook, and devotedly they did his bidding. The boys, pretending to struggle, were pushed into the cabin, and the door was closed on them. "Now, listen," cried Hook, and all listened. But not one dared to face the door. Yet one, Windy, who all this time had been bound to the mast, it was for neither a scream nor a crow that she was watching. It was for the reappearance of Peter. She had not long to wait. In the cabin, he had found the thing for which he had gone in search, the key that would free the children of their manacles. And now they all stole forth, armed with such weapons as they could find. First, signing them to hide, Peter cut Wendy's bonds, and then nothing could have been easier than for them all to fly off together. But one thing barred the way: an oath. "Hook, or me this time." So, when he had freed Windy, he whispered for her to conceal herself with the others, and himself took her place by the mast, her cloak around him so that he should pass for her. Then he took a great breath and crowed. To the pirates, it was a voice crying that all the boys lay slain in the cabin, and they were panic-stricken. Hook tried to hearten them, but like the dogs he had made them, they showed him their fangs, and he knew that if he took his eyes off them now, they would leap at him. "Lads," he said, ready to cajole or strike as needed be, but never quailing for an instant, "I've thought it out. There's a Jonah aboard." Now, another sidebar. A Jonah is an expression among sailors, not just pirates, meaning a person in your company who is bad luck.
2: "Oi!" they snarled. "A man with a hook?" "No, lads, it's the girl. Never was luck on a pirate ship with a woman on board. We'll right the ship when she's gone."
1: Some of them remembered that this had been a saying of Flint's.
2: "Aye. It's worth trying," they said doubtfully. "Fling the girl overboard," cried Hook, and they made a rush at the figure in the cloak. "As no one can save you now, missy," Mullins hissed jeeringly.
1: "There's one," replied the figure.
5: Who's that? Peter Pan the Avenger, came the terrible answer, and as he spoke, Peter flung off his cloak. Then they all knew who it was who had been undoing them in the cabin, and twice Hook essayed to speak, and twice he failed. In that frightful moment, I think his fierce heart broke. At last he cried, "Cleave them to the brisket," but without conviction. "Down, boys, and at them!" Peter's voice rang out, and in another moment the clash of arms was resounding through the ship. Had the pirates kept together, it is certain that they would have won, but the onset came when they were still unstrung, and they ran hither and thither, striking wildly, each thinking himself the last survivor of the crew. Man to man they were the stronger, but they fought on the defensive only, which enabled the boys to hunt in pairs and choose their quarry. Some of the miscreants leapt into the sea, others hid in dark recesses, where they were found by Slightly, who did not fight, but ran about with a lantern, which he flashed in their faces, so that they were half-blinded as they fell, as an easy prey to the reeking swords of the other boys. There was little sound to be heard, but the clang of weapons, an occasional screech or splash, and Slightly monotonously counting, 5, 6, 7, 8, 9, 10, 11. I think all were gone when a group of savage boys surrounded Hook, who seemed to have had a charmed life as he kept them at bay in that circle of fire. They had done away with his dogs, but this man alone seemed to be a match for them all. Again and again they closed upon him, and again he hewed a clear space. He had lifted up one boy with his hook and was using him as a buckler when another, who had just passed his sword through Mullins, sprang into the fray. "Put up your swords, boys," cried the newcomer. "This man is mine." Thus, suddenly, Hook found himself face to face with Peter. The others drew back and formed a ring around them. For long, the two enemies looked at one another, Hook shuddering slightly, and Peter with the strange smile upon his face. "So, Pan," said Hook at last, "this is all you're doing." "Aye, James Hook," came the stern answer. "It is all my doing, proud and insolent youth," said Hook. "Prepare to meet thy doom." "Dark and sinister man," Peter answered, "have at thee!" Without more words, they fell to, and for a space there was no advantage to either blade. Peter was a superb swordsman and parried with dazzling rapidity. Ever and anon he followed up with a feint, with a lunge that got past his foe's defense, but his shorter reach stood him in ill stead, and he could not drive the steel home. Hook, scarcely his inferior in brilliancy, but not quite so nimble in wrist play, forced him back by the weight of his onset, hoping suddenly to end all with a favorable thrust taught to him long ago by Barbecue at Rio. But to his astonishment, he found this thrust turned aside again and again. Then he sought to close and give the quietus with his iron hook, which all this time had been pawing in the air, but Peter doubled under it and, lunging fiercely, pierced him in the ribs. At the sight of his own blood, whose peculiar color, you remember, was offensive to him, the sword fell from Hook's hand, and he was at Peter's mercy. "Now!" cried all the boys, but with a magnificent gesture, Peter invited his opponents to pick up his sword. Hook did so instantly, but with a tragic feeling that Peter was showing good form. Hitherto, he had thought it was some fiend fighting him, but darker suspicions assailed him now.
1: Pan. Who and what art thou? He cried huskily. I am youth. I am joy, Peter answered at a venture. I am a little bird that has broken out of the egg. This, of course, was nonsense, but it was proof to the unhappy Hook that Peter did not know in the least who or what he was, which is the very pinnacle of good form.
7: To it again! Hook cried despairingly.
1: Hook fought now like a human flail, and every sweep of that terrible sword would have severed in twain any man or boy who obstructed it. But Peter fluttered round him as if the very wind it made blew him out of the danger zone. And again he darted and pricked. Hook was fighting now without hope. That passionate breast no longer asked for life, but for one boon it craved, to see Peter show bad form before it was cold forever. Abandoning the fight, Hook rushed into the powder magazine and fired it. In 2 minutes, he cried, the ship will be blown to pieces. Now, he thought, true form will show. But Peter issued from the powder magazine with the shell in his hands and calmly flung it overboard. What sort of form was Hook himself showing? Misbeguided man though he was, we may be glad, without sympathizing with him, that in the end he was true to the traditions of his society. The other boys were flying around him now, flouting, scornful, and he staggered about the deck, striking up at them impotently. His mind was no longer with them. It was slouching in the playing fields of long ago, or being sent up for good, or watching the wall game from a famous wall. And his shoes were right, and his waistcoat was right, his tie was right, and his socks were right. James Hook, thou not wholly unheroic figure, farewell, Captain, for we have come to his last moment. Seeing Peter slowly advancing upon him through the air with dagger poised, he sprang upon the bulwarks to cast himself into the sea. He did not know that the crocodile was waiting for him. He had one last triumph, which I think we need not grudge him. As he stood on the bulwark, looking over his shoulder at Peter gliding through the air, he invited him with a gesture to use his foot. It made Peter kick instead of stab. At last, Hook had got the boon for which he craved. Bad form! He cried jeeringly and went content to the crocodile. Thus perished James Hook. 17! Slightly sang out, but he was not quite correct in his figures. 15 paid the penalty for their crimes that night, but 2 reached the shore. Starkey, to be captured by the Indians, who made him nurse for all their papooses, a melancholy come down for a pirate, and Smee, who henceforth wandered about the world in his spectacles, making a precarious living by saying he was the only man that Jas Hook had feared. Wendy, of course, had stood by, taking no part in the fight, though watching Peter with glistening eyes. But now that all was over, she became prominent again. She praised them equally and shuddered delightfully when Michael showed her the place where he had killed one. And then she took them into Hook's cabin and pointed to his watch, which was hanging on a nail. It said 1:30. The lateness of the hour was almost the biggest thing of all. She got them to bed in the pirates' bunks pretty quickly, you may be sure, all but Peter, who strutted up and down on the deck until at last he fell asleep by the side of Long Tom. He had one of his dreams that night and cried in his sleep for a long time. And Wendy held him tightly. Chapter 16, The Return Home. By 3 bells that morning, they were all stirring their stumps, for there was a big sea running, and Toodles, the bosun, was among them with a rope's end in his hand and chewing tobacco. They all donned pirate clothes, cut off at the knee, shaved smartly, and tumbled up with the true nautical roll and hitching their trousers. It need not be said who was the captain. Nibs and John were first and second mate. There was a woman aboard. The rest were tars before the mast. This is regular sailors and not officers. And they lived in the forecastle. Peter had already lashed himself to the wheel, but he piped all hands and delivered a short address to them, said he hoped they would do their duties like gallant hearties, but that he knew they were the scum of Rio and the Gold Coast, and if they snapped at him, he would tear them. The bluff, strident words struck the note sailors understood, and they cheered him lustily. Then a few sharp orders were given, and they turned the ship round and nosed her for the mainland. Captain Pan calculated, after consulting the ship's chart, that if this weather lasted, they should strike the Azores about the 21st of June, after which it would save time to fly. Some of them wanted it to be an honest ship, and others were in favor of keeping it a pirate ship, but the captain treated them as dogs, and they dared not express their wishes to him, even in a round robin. Instant obedience was the only safe thing. Slightly got a dozen for looking perplexed when told to take surroundings. The general feeling was that Peter was honest, just now to lull Wendy's suspicions, but that there might be a change when the new suit was ready, which, against her will, she was making for him out of some of Hook's wickedest garments. It was afterwards whispered among them that on the first night he wore this suit, he sat long in the cabin with Hook's cigar holder in his mouth and one hand clenched all but for the forefinger, which he bent and held threateningly aloft like a hook. Instead of watching the ship, however, we must now return to that desolate home from which 3 of our characters had taken heartless flight so long ago. It seems a shame to have neglected number 14 all this time, and yet we may be sure that Mrs. Darling does not blame us. If we had returned sooner to look with sorrowful sympathy at her, she would probably have cried, "Don't be silly, what do I matter? Go back and keep an eye on the children." So long as mothers are like this, their children will take advantage of them. And they may lay to that. Even now, we venture into that familiar nursery only because its lawful occupants are on their way home. We are merely hurrying on in advance of them to see that their beds are properly aired and that Mr. and Mrs. Darling do not go out for the evening. We are no more than servants. Why on earth should their beds be properly aired, seeing that they left them in such a thankless hurry? Would it not serve them jolly well right if they came back and found that their parents were spending the weekend in the country? It would be the moral lesson they have been in need of ever since we met them, but if we contrived things in this way, Mrs. Darling would never forgive us. One thing I should like to do immensely, and that is to tell her in the way authors have that the children are coming back, that indeed they will be here on Thursday next week. This would spoil so completely the surprise to which Wendy and John and Michael are looking forward, for they have been planning it out on the ship. Mother's rapture, father's shout of joy, Nana's leap through the air to embrace them first, when what they ought to be prepared for is a good hiding. How delicious to spoil it all. Hiding, by the way, is to whip the hides off of them. How delicious to spoil it all by breaking the news in advance. However, we should get no thanks even for this. We are beginning to know Mrs. Darling by this time, and may be sure that she would upbraid us for depriving the children of their little pleasure. But, my dear madam, it is 10 days till Thursday next week, so that by telling you what's what, we can save you 10 days of unhappiness.
4: Yes, yes, but at what cost? By depriving the children of 10 minutes of delight.
1: Oh. Well, if you look at it that way.
4: What other way is there in which to look at it?
1: You see, the woman does not really need to be told to have things ready, for they are ready. All the beds are aired, and she never leaves the house. And observe, the window is open. For all the use we are to her, we might well go back to the ship. However, as we are here, we may as well stay and look on. The only change to be seen in the night nursery is that between 9 and 6, the kennel is no longer there. When the children flew away, Mr. Darling felt in his bones that all the blame was his for having chained Nana up, and that from first to last, she had been wiser than he. Of course, as we have seen, he was quite a simple man. Indeed, he might have passed for a boy again if he had been able to take his baldness off, but he had also a noble sense of justice and a lion's courage to do what seemed right to him, and having thought the matter out with anxious care, after the flight of the children, he went down on all fours and crawled into the kennel. To all Mrs. Darling's dear invitations to him to come out, he replied sadly but firmly, "No, my dear, this is the place for me." In the bitterness of his remorse, he swore that he would never leave the kennel until his children came back. Of course, this was a pity, but whatever Mr. Darling did, he had to do it in excess. Otherwise, he soon gave up doing it, and there never was a more humble man than the once proud George Darling. As he sat in the kennel of an evening, talking with his wife of their children and all their pretty ways, very touching was his deference to Nana. He would not let her come into the kennel, but on all other matters, he followed her wishes implicitly. Every morning, the kennel was carried with Mr. Darling in it to a cab, which conveyed him to his office, and he returned home in the same way at 6. Something of the strength of character of the man will be seen if we remember how sensitive he was to the opinion of his neighbors. This man, whose every moment now attracted surprised attention. Inwardly, he must have suffered torture, but he preserved a calm exterior. even when the young criticized his little kennel home. And he always lifted his hat courteously to any lady who looked inside. It may have been quixotic, but it was magnificent. Soon the inward meaning of it leaked out, and the great heart of the public was touched. Crowds followed the cab, cheering it lustily. Charming girls scaled it to get his autograph. Interviews appeared in the better class of papers, and society invited him to dinner and added, "Do come in the kennel." On that fateful evening, on that eventful Thursday, Mrs. Darling was in the night nursery, awaiting George's return home, a very sad-eyed woman. Now we look at her closely and remember the gaiety of her in all the old days, all gone now because she had lost her babes. If she was too fond of her rubbishy children, she couldn't help it. Look at her in her chair, where she's fallen asleep. The corner of her mouth, where one looks first, is almost withered up. Her hand moves restlessly on her chest as if she had a pain there. Some like Peter best, and some like Wendy best. But I like her best. Suppose, to make her happy, we whisper to her in her sleep that the brats are coming back. They are really within 2 miles of the window now and flying strong, but all we need whisper is that they are on the way. Let's. It is a pity we did it, for she has started up calling their names and there is no one in the room but Nana.
4: Oh, Nana, I dreamt my dear ones had come back.
1: Nana had filmy eyes, but all she could do was put her paw gently on her mistress's lap, and they were sitting together thus when the kennel was brought back. As Mr. Darling puts his head out to kiss his wife, we see that his face is more worn than of yore, but has a softer expression. He gave his hat to Liza, who took it scornfully, for she had no imagination and was quite incapable of understanding the motives of such a man. Outside, the crowd who had accompanied the cab home were still cheering, and he was naturally moved. "Listen to them," he said. "It is very gratifying."
2: "Lots of little boys," sneered Liza.
1: "There were several adults today," he assured her with a faint flush, but when she tossed her head, he had not a word of reproof for her. Social success had not spoiled him. It had actually made him sweeter. For some time he sat with his head out of the kennel, talking with Mrs. Darling of this success and pressing her hand reassuringly when she said she hoped his head would not be turned by it.
4: "But if I had been a weak man," he said, "good heavens, if I had been a weak man." "And George," she said timidly, "you are as full of remorse as ever, aren't you?"
2: Full of remorse as ever, dearest. See my punishment, living in a kennel."
4: "But it is punishment, isn't it, George? You are sure you're not enjoying it?"
2: "My love!"
1: You may be sure she begged his pardon. And then, feeling drowsy, he curled round in the kennel.
4: "Won't you play me to sleep?" he asked, "on the nursery piano?"
1: And as she was crossing to the day nursery, he added thoughtlessly,
4: "And shut that window. I feel a draught." "Oh, George, never ask me to do that. The window must always be left open for them. Always, always."
1: Now it was his turn to beg her pardon. And she went into the day nursery and played, and soon he was asleep. And while he slept, Wendy and John and Michael flew into the room.
7: Oh, no.
1: We have written it so because that was the charming agreement planned by them before we left the ship, but something must have happened since then, for it is not they who have flown in. It is Peter and Tinkerbell. Peter's first words tell all.
7: Quick, Tink, he whispered. Close the window. Bar it. That's right. Now, you and I must get away by the door, and when Wendy comes, she will think her mother has barred her out, and she will have to go back with me.
1: Now I understand what had hitherto puzzled me. Why, when Peter had exterminated the pirates, he did not return to the island and leave Tink to escort the children to the mainland. This trick had been in his head all the time. Instead of feeling that he was behaving badly, he danced with glee. Then he peeped into the day nursery to see who was playing. He whispered to Tink, "It's Wendy's mother. She's a pretty lady, but not so pretty as my mother. Her mouth is full of thimbles, but not so full as my mother's was." Of course, he knew nothing whatever about his mother, but he sometimes bragged about her. He did not know the tune, which was Home Sweet Home, but he knew it was saying, "Come back, Wendy, Wendy, Wendy." And he cried exultantly, "You will never see Wendy again, lady, for the window is barred." He peeped in again to see why the music had stopped. And now he saw that Mrs. Darling had laid her head on the box and that two tears were sitting on her eyes. "She wants me to unbar the window," thought Peter, "but I won't, not I." He peeped again, and the tears were still there. Or another two had taken their place. "She's awfully fond of Wendy," he said to himself. He was angry with her now for not seeing why she could not have Wendy. The reason was so simple. "I'm fond of her, too. We can't both have her, lady." But the lady would not make the best of it. And he was unhappy. He ceased to look at her, but even then, she would not let go of him. He skipped about and made funny faces, but when he stopped, it was just as if she were inside him, knocking. "Oh, all right," he said at last and gulped. Then he unbarred the window. "Come on, Tink," he cried with a frightful sneer at the laws of nature. "We don't want any silly mothers." And he flew away. Thus, Wendy and John and Michael found the window open for them after all, which, of course, was more than they deserved. They alighted on the floor, quite unashamed of themselves, and the youngest one had already forgotten his home. "John," he said, looking around him doubtfully, "I think I may have been here before."
8: "Of course you have, you silly. There's your old bed."
1: "So it is," Michael said, but not with much conviction.
7: "I say," cried John, "the kennel!" And he dashed across to look into it.
4: "Perhaps Nana is inside it," Wendy said,
1: but John whistled.
4: "Hello," he said. "There's a man inside it."
9: "It's Father!" exclaimed Wendy. "Let me see, Father,"
1: Michael begged eagerly, and he took a good look.
4: "He's not so big as the pirate I killed,"
1: he said with such frank disappointment, "but I'm glad Mr. Darling was asleep. It would have been sad if those had been the first words he had heard his little Michael say, and probably, frankly, terrifying." Wendy and John had been taken aback somewhat at finding their father in the dog kennel.
4: "Surely," said John, like one who had lost faith in his memory, "he used not to sleep in the kennel. John, Windy said falteringly, perhaps we don't remember the old life as well as we thought we did.
7: A chill fell upon them and served them right.
4: It is very careless of Mother, said that young scoundrel John, not to be here when we come back.
7: It was then that Mrs. Darling began playing again.
4: It's Mother, cried Windy, peeping.
7: So it is, said John.
4: Then are you not really our mother, Windy? Asked Michael, who was surely getting sleepy. Oh, dear, exclaimed Windy with her first real twinge of remorse. It was quite time we came back.
7: Let us creep in, John suggested, and put our hands over her eyes. But Windy, who saw that they must break the joyous news more gently, had a better plan.
4: Let us all slip into our beds and be there when she comes in, just as if we had never been away.
7: End of part 8. Next week, on Fireside Tales for Wolfgang, will be part 9, which is the last part of J.M. Barrie's Peter Pan. We will hear more of what happened with Windy and the boys on the return home, and I'll read the last epilogue chapter, When Windy Grew Up.
10: I think it's fascinating. Funny, as many times as I've read this over the course of my life, I didn't remember that Peter doesn't just defeat Captain Hook. Peter sort of becomes him. He makes Windy make Peter a new costume out of Hook's scariest pirate clothing, and he's sitting there with his feet up on Hook's desk in lounging in the captain's chambers, like with his finger all curled over, and then flies back ahead of them to like do piratey things, like barring the window so that he could like virtually. So that he could mislead Windy, John, and Michael into thinking that they weren't wanted back at home. I think it's really funny that we never find out what Captain James Hook's name was before he lost his hand. His name is Killian Jones, according to Disney. Oh, that's funny. On the TV show Once Upon a Time. Okay. We did read, I believe it was just last week, that Barrie alludes to the idea that Hook is based on an actual person, so he won't reveal the actual name. He said quite directly that it would be just utterly scandalous, to paraphrase Barrie, it would just scandalize everyone to hear Hook's actual proper English given name.
7: Thank you for joining us for this episode of Fireside Tales for Wolfgang. 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
1: The Barnaby Druthers Mystery Hour. Barnaby Druthers, London's second favorite detective, investigates mysteries with his intellectual partner, Harper Thorne. The classic Victorian-era tales take place in Victorian London, while modern Druthers stories take place in modern-day America. 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
3: The deed is done.
4: If the deed is done, then what have you brought before me, my dear?
3: The gold, the jewels, it's all there.
4: You have done well, Lady Rawlings. Rest assured, your jewels will reside in better hands. All except this small garnet. Place it in your purse, leave it there, and forget it even exists.
3: Yes.
4: Of course, you won't remember any of it at all, will you?
3: What do you mean?
4: Lady Rawlings, you brought me jewels. Thank you. But your jewels do not compare to the very special amethyst on the top of my cane. It's very unique because it spins. See how it spins. Look at it. Look at it. It is lovely, is it not?
3: Yes.
4: When you step outside, you will feel refreshed and remember nothing of the jewels or of me. You will only feel you have done charitable works for which you should feel proud. Go now, Lady Rawlings. Your work is done.
3: Officer? Officer?
5: Excuse me, madam.
3: Madam? I am Lady Eleanor Rawlings.
5: My apologies, Your Grace. Are you lost?
3: Oh, dear, I am. I'm not quite certain how to express this, but can you tell me exactly where I am?
5: This is no place for a lady of your stature. May I call you a two-wheeler to take you home?
3: Oh, please.
5: If you don't mind my asking, what are you doing here, Lady Rawlings?
3: Charitable works. Yes, charitable works.
1: Barnaby Druthers, The Mesmer King. 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Copyright 2023. 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Starring Devin Richtmeyer and Humphrey Ralston. With Kurt Boucher, Jerry Crystal, Jandy Hanna, Alana Hunter, Jason Kulas, Kristen Moracy, Beth Steinberg. Barnaby Druthers, Mesmer King.
6: A Lady Pemberty to see you, Mum.
2: Thank you, Mrs. Kipling. Please show her in. And we will have the Earl Grey tea today with lemon.
6: Yes, Mum.
7: Thank you for seeing me without an appointment, Miss Thorne.
2: No appointment is necessary between friends, Your Grace. Something in the tenor of your voice indicates this is not a social visit. How may I be of assistance?
7: I fear it is most embarrassing, and it must be kept in absolute secrecy. Except if you wish to involve Mr. Druthers in the inquiry, of course. That is, if you find it wise.
2: Discretion is always the watchword, Lady Pemberty. Please begin when you are most at ease.
7: I would not have believed it if I did not witness it for myself. I would have suspected the staff and the

0: handed all of them their cards. But you see, these were my mother's pearls. Would it have mattered if they were anything but my mother's pearls? He took the locket and the necklace. If he had explained...
1: Perhaps your story would be best told from the beginning, Your Grace.
0: My husband removed my mother's pearls from my jewelry box. I saw him do it. He said not a word, not knowing I was there. I don't know how he didn't see me. Wouldn't he know that I would know it was missing?
1: Lord Pemberty removed your mother's pearls, among other valuable jewels, from the jewelry box and failed to return them. I trust you asked him about it?
0: Oh, I cautiously mentioned to him that I was looking for my mother's pearls. He seemed uninterested. He is generally uninterested in my things, which makes the matter all the more perplexing. And when I told him I could not locate the pearls or the other jewels, he demanded an inquiry to be made, tacitly blaming one of the servants. He seemed pleased when I said I would acquire your services. Now I'm in a predicament, as I know that no servant took the pearls he did. My locket is in his jacket pocket to this day.
1: Lady Pemberty, because of the delicate nature of the assignment, it might be best to ask Barnaby Druthers for his assistance. He has a rapport with your husband that may prove beneficial.
0: So then you are taking the case. You will help me, Miss Thorne?
1: Always, Lady Pemberty, always.
2: So we already know who did it. That'll save a bit of time in investigation, eh, Miss Thorne?
1: But we don't know the why in this equation.
2: At least Lady Pemberty has acted with discretion in this regard. It's not like the Babington case in the papers. The Mid-Morning Chronicle has a series about it.
1: Enlighten me.
2: Nothing to it, really. Richard Babington was caught red-handed stealing property from his cousin's house. A cousin doesn't receive the same fealty or protection as a husband, does he?
1: What property was he stealing?
2: I believe it was jewelry as well. Anyway, he still had them in his pocket when the constable arrived. He didn't have much of a defence either. Said he didn't know why the jewels were there. He attempted to claim someone put them there. But there were many witnesses who saw that he was the person who put them there.
1: Remarkable. And curious.
2: We must hope that Pemberty's only defence is a Babington defence.
3: I don't know which one of the help is the guilty party, but if you locate them, our house will be the better for it.
1: You suspect your staff of taking your wife's jewels?
3: There is no other possible explanation.
2: We like to conduct a thorough investigation, as you recalled, Lord Pemberty.
3: Thorough, indeed.
2: So perhaps we'll start at the top and move down the line, with your permission, Your Grace.
3: What do you mean?
2: I suppose we should ask whether you took the jewels. For perfectly reasonable reasons, of course, as one might, but it would be helpful to know at the start if that was the case.
3: Preposterous. This is beneath you, Druthers, and I do not find it amusing at all.
1: So the answer is no?
3: Absolutely not. I resent the implication entirely.
2: With Your Grace's permission, I wonder if you might indulge us by showing us the contents of your pockets.
3: How dare you, sir?
1: Lord Pemberty, we do not wish to embarrass you in any way. We want to be of assistance, and the request will lead to a swift and satisfactory conclusion to the matter.
0: Please, Charles.
3: By thunder, after this evening, you will never darken my door again with your nonsense, Druthers.
0: My locket?
3: Where? Oh, yes, there it is on the table. Wonderful. Still, we must find out which member of the staff took it and placed it there.
2: Your Grace... You yourself just placed it there from your pocket.
3: Preposterous. I did no such thing.
1: Then how did they appear on the table next to you?
3: I do not know. Did you do it, Druthers?
2: I did not. I remained seated throughout the discussion.
3: You're some kind of magician, Druthers.
1: Would that it were so.
3: Magic. Too much magic nowadays.
2: You are a believer of magic, Your Grace.
3: I've seen things, Druthers.
0: And what of my mother's pearls?
3: They're wherever you put it. I don't have it. I never had them. If they somehow materialized on this desk, it would be the same magic. I've nothing further to say except there's too much magic about. This event has been most stressful. I shall call my man to see you out.
0: I shall see them out, dear. Thank you for coming. I still don't understand why this happened. Well, it's over, isn't it? Although it isn't. Not really, for I don't have my mother's pearls.
1: Without additional information from Lord Pemberty as to what he did with them, the road to resolution will be challenging. In truth, I'm not sure he could provide the answer. If it is any consolation, Lady Pemberty, it does not appear that he was telling any untruths to us. In my judgment, he appeared perplexed to his own actions. I know of a doctor who is most discreet, who could visit and share some advice.
0: My husband will blame all his ailments on magic. He has had nothing but magic on his mind since the party.
2: What party?
0: Lord Rawlings of Bexleyheath hosts parties from time to time. Sometimes there's music and dancing. At other times, there's entertainment. We saw Midsummer Night's Dream there last spring. Well, a few weeks ago, we saw the magicians. I don't care for that sort of thing.
1: I am acquainted with Lady Rawlings. I will pay her a visit and discreetly inquire into the events at the party, although there may be no connection with the events here.
2: And I can investigate the shops. I can start with Bovington's. If the pearls were sold there, I will retrieve them.
4: Harper Thorn, it has been too long since you visited Bexleyheath. Next gala, we will ensure you are on the guest list. Of that, you can be certain.
1: Thank you kindly, Lady Rawlings. The Rawlings parties are held in high regard. They are as renowned as the Duchess's annual gala.
4: You are too kind. Still, our parties host unique entertainments that the Duchess's gala cannot hope to provide. Like the magicians, I am sure you have heard.
1: There is nothing but talk of it, but I would love to hear more from you, if you would indulge me.
4: There was an illusionist. Oh, marvellous fun. His assistant rose into the air. Extraordinary. I don't know why I am forgetting his name. I should know. Strange. I would ask, well, I suppose I would have asked Babington if he had recalled the name, but he is no longer in service.
1: Babington?
4: Our butler. He was in our service for years, but he was discovered to be a thief. Just last week, in fact. I trust you will keep that information between us. We do not want our name associated with his actions. As a matter of fact, I have been able to find some of my things as well. No doubt he was the cause.
1: You are missing jewels?
4: Yes, my jewels. You have understood my meaning, my dear.
1: You've lost jewels in the weeks following the party, and your man Babington was identified as a thief. But he was in the arms of the law last week, is that not so?
4: What on earth is the meaning of this inquiry?
1: Forgive me, of course. I am simply speaking my thoughts when often I am conversing with my friend in a collegial manner. I wonder if you would indulge me in a bit of magic.
4: Harper Thorn? A magician? How amusing!
1: I am gratified you believe it to be so. Granted, this attempt may not produce any results, but I am curious. Would you be so kind as to bring forth your coat and purse?
4: Molly, please bring my coat and purse.
5: Yes, ma'am.
4: What magic do you hope to conduct?
1: We shall see if any magic is done here today.
4: Here we are. Thank you, Molly.
1: Please empty your pockets onto the table.
4: There is nothing in the pockets. Are you to produce something in them?
1: And your purse? Would you indulge me?
4: My dear Miss Thorn, I am shocked. If it were anyone else. But then there is history between us, yes? So I trust in your judgment. Here.
1: Lady Rawlings, you mentioned you lost jewels. Is that garnet on the table a jewel you have lost?
4: My dear, you are magic. Yes, I was certain it was lost to Babington.
1: I fear it is not magic, but a deduction. Lady Rawlings, if you would indulge me further still, I require your party's guest list and, more importantly, the name of the magician or magicians you hired.
4: I wish I could recall the name. Molly, do you recall the name of the illusionist for the party?
5: Yes, ma'am. Not an illusionist, a mesmerist. He called himself Jonathan Fox, the Mesmer King.
4: That's correct. Silly of me. I don't know why I didn't remember.
2: Bovington's had no jewellery that matched the description of the stolen goods, but Volope's on the east and displayed pearls. They may have been Lady Pemberty's, but it is unlikely there is proof. Valpole's was unable to provide information about the seller.
1: Intriguing. Lady Rawlings provided information about the mesmerist. Or rather, while at Lady Rawlings' estate, I acquired information about the mesmerist by her staff. Lady Rawlings' memory lacks clarity.
2: That appears to be a connecting thread to this case.
1: When the web of intrigue has been spun, we must pull the thread until the truth unravels before us.
2: Jonathan Fox, the Mesmer King, if he has the powers to hypnotize victims into committing crimes and forgetting about them, he will be a difficult criminal to stop.
1: We shall have to create a web of our own. It has been a while since Mrs. Druthers hosted a party of her own, yes?
2: If by it has been a while, you mean never, then I see your meaning. Hosting a party at home is not possible. Mother would certainly not approve.
1: Then the party must be held at Golden Hour. Mrs. Kipling will not be pleased either, but she will oblige. However, I must insist that the promise of the contents from the Druthers jewellery box must be the temptation, the bait to catch our quarry.
2: And while the invitations are being sent, I will personally invite a very special guest, Inspector Gregson.
0: May I help you, sir?
6: I have been invited to perform here. May I enter?
0: There must be some mistake, sir. My mistress's party is not until the 22nd.
6: Yes, I know. But I like to review the stage where I will perform. In this case, the parlour where I will perform. It would not be too much of an imposition for a quick inspection, would it? May I enter?
0: Come in.
6: I understand your mistress is a Miss Harper Thorne.
0: Yes, sir.
6: She's not here at the moment, is she? Otherwise, you would have told her that company has arrived. Will she return soon?
0: Miss Thorne's schedule is her own to keep.
6: You're protective of your mistress. Miss Thorne is wise to keep you in her service.
0: This is the parlour where you are to perform. Will that be everything you require, sir?
6: Interesting. Such a small venue. Your mistress's written request for my performance stressed that there will be an appreciative as well as an affluent and influential audience in attendance, which is interesting. Almost as interesting as the claim that she received a recommendation from Lady Rawling. I wonder why she would write that.
0: I couldn't sigh, sir.
6: It would presuppose Lady Rawling's recalled me and my performance, yes?
0: I suppose, sir. That be everything, sir.
6: Not quite. Almost. If I were to stay longer, I would have asked you to take my coat and cane. This cane here, do you like it?
0: It is a fine cane, sir.
6: Yes, it is, isn't it? Especially the handle, which is made of a rare amethyst, which shines when it hits the light. Just so.
0: It does, sir.
6: It's very unique because it spins. See how it spins? Look at it. Look at it. It is lovely, is it not?
0: Yes.
6: You may feel at ease and calm. What is your name?
0: It is Kipling.
6: Remember, you are safe and among friends, Mrs. Kipling. You can trust me. You do trust me, don't you?
0: Yes.
6: Beryl, I want you to tell me everything you can about your mistress, Harper Thorne, and why she would ask me to perform. Thank you for your time. You've been most helpful.
0: Yes, sir.
6: After I depart, when the door closes, you will recall nothing of what transpired here today. You will be refreshed and go about your day.
1: Oh, Mrs. Kipling, I am so very sorry to have put you through that.
0: I wouldn't have fallen victim to that rascal, nohow. But I did not look at the cane all the same, just as you told me.
1: When you were mentally prepared, it fortified you against his practice. It is my understanding that trickery of the mind does require some level of acceptance to the practice, even for amusement. Are you certain you are unaffected?
0: Oh, right as rain, Mum. How did you know he would come here, though?
1: I didn't, but one must be prepared for the unexpected when the unexplained threatens your door. And he represents a most dangerous threat indeed. Send a wire to Barnaby. Ask him to come at once. We have much to discuss.
6: Ladies and gentlemen, it is my pleasure to invite you to experience the unusual and the macabre, for you may call me the Mesmer King, and I am here to amaze. I thank Miss Harper Thorne for the kind invitation. And do we have Barnaby Druthers in the audience? Why, yes, indeed, Mr. Druthers. Please come up and join me, if you would be so kind.
2: I would be delighted. I have not prepared a speech, however. I am happy to entertain.
6: I am certain you would entertain, Mr. Druthers. But first, could you hold my cane? Careful to mind the amethyst. It is lovely, is it not?
2: Yes. I think it...
6: Sleep.
1: Oh,
6: that is nothing, I assure you. Mr. Druthers is very happy because he's about to read the newspaper, his favorite newspaper, and when he does, he will laugh at a particularly funny story. 3, 2, 1.
1: Inspector Gregson, I appreciate you attended the party, but it appears the Mesmer King did not commit any crime or convince someone within his power to commit one.
7: Perhaps he suspected a trap.
1: Possibly. Or possibly I have missed something in his presentation. We should ask Barnaby.
0: Mr. Druthers is gone, ma'am.
1: Barnaby left already, without discussing the night's events or at least saying goodbye. That is not at all like him.
7: He was put under the power of the Mesmer King during the show.
1: Inspector, you are correct. And if something has gone wrong, then we must follow him to ensure his safety.
7: And if, as you say, there are victims who are convinced to steal jewellery, we may catch the perpetrator in the act of receiving stolen goods.
1: Mrs. Kipling, have you been affected by the Mesmer King at Golden Hour tonight?
0: Oh, only that I have to set the parlour to rights, Mum.
1: How long has Barnaby been inside his house?
7: It appears he has been in the building for a half hour. It is possible he was not affected by the Mesmer King at all. If we knock on the door, we could see for ourselves if he is well.
1: No, we must wait a little longer. I believe strange events are still afoot on this night.
7: There, look! He's stepping outside.
1: He's holding a bag.
7: Would he have taken Mrs. Druthers' jewels?
1: Mother would certainly not approve. He's entering a cab.
7: Meadows, follow the cab wherever it goes.
2: The deed is done.
6: If the deed is done, then what have you brought before me, my good man?
2: The gold, the jewels, it's all there.
6: You have done well, Mr. Druthers. Rest assured, your mother's jewels will reside in better hands.
7: They will reside with Mrs. Druthers, and you will be in the hands of justice, Mesmer King.
6: So it was a trap. Well done, Miss Thorne. I will know better next time. Allow me to get my cane, and I'll join you, Inspector.
1: The cane with the amethyst handle will be brought to the yard separately.
7: None of your tricks now. Your mesmerizing is over.
6: We shall have to discuss that on the ride to the yard, Inspector.
1: Barnaby, are you well?
2: What's going on?
1: Put the jewels back in the bag and return them to your mother.
2: Jewels? My word! How did they get here?
1: It is quite a story. We will have time to discuss it later. Be careful with your captive, Inspector.
7: We have nothing to fear now. The Mesmer King has been captured.
2: I don't see why we must return the cane to the villain.
1: We are not returning it to him, but we are bringing it separately to the yard for evidence.
2: Ah, there's Gregson. Inspector, we have something for you.
7: Brothers, Miss Thorne, what are you doing here?
2: What do you mean? We have the cane. Mesmer King's cane.
7: The Mesmer King? Who is that now? What's going on?
1: Inspector Gregson, is the Mesmer King in your care?
7: What do you mean? Who is that?
1: The Mesmer King is gone.
2: So he didn't require his cane to mesmerize victims. Inspector Gregson fell prey to the mental trickery, and the Mesmer King escaped.
1: He is a dangerous foe. We must now be ever vigilant, for he will undoubtedly return. He was caught before. He can be caught again and brought to justice.
2: That is, if anyone can still remember he exists.
8: 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Starring Devin Richtmeyer and Humphrey Ralston. With Kurt Boucher, Jerry Crystal, Jandy Hanna, Ilana Hunter, Jason Kulas, Kristen Moraci, and Beth Steinberg. Barnaby Druthers, The Mesmer King.
9: 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Starring Devin Richtmeyer and Humphrey Ralston, with Paul Sterrybrat, Jack Sheedy, Nicole Boucher, Beth Steinberg, Jandy Hanna, Kurt Boucher, J. Timothy Quirk, and Tyler White as Jonathan Graves. 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
10: A work of fiction. Any similarity between any situation and any person, living or dead, is completely coincidental.
11: Where is Sin's reward? Where is it?
12: Sir, you're not allowed to burst in here without an appointment.
11: You're Adamson, aren't you? I sent my work to Henry Babcock. Mr. Babcock! I must have a word at once.
13: Don't come in. One moment. All right, Daniel. Who is it?
12: I believe the uninvited guest is Jonathan Graves, the young American writer you've been coddling all this time. This is too much, Henry.
13: Eccentric though he may be, his words pay the bills, Daniel. Let him in.
11: Mr. Babcock, please, sir. A word, just a word.
13: Calm yourself, Graves. As you can see, I'm very busy, but...
11: Did you receive my story, Sin's Reward?
13: Yes, I'm sure we did. Yes, yes, of course.
11: Where is it? You haven't read it, and I must have it returned at once.
13: Of all the impertinence! A young author asserts his story wasn't read and wants it returned! The very idea!
11: My story wasn't read. I'm sure of it. So return it to me, I beg you.
13: Did you luck into a better deal with another publisher? Have you forgotten our deal?
11: I'm a poor dealmaker. I grant you that.
13: Adamson and Babcock made you who you are today. Jonathan Graves, the new Poe. Who else bestowed that title upon you?
11: I agree. I owe you much.
13: Granted, you have lived up to the title. What macabre horrors you conjure onto the page! I don't know how you found our company to start submitting to, but we have made an effective team, and you have been paid handsomely. Isn't that right, Mr. Adamson?
12: Most handsomely. We can barely afford you, given how much you submit.
13: You write so many stories, Graves. I don't know how you do it.
11: My muse demands much of me. But please, do not publish this last one, Sin's Reward. Don't read it. Not a word. Just return it.
13: We may need it. You know our difficulties competing against Harmsworth halfpenny periodicals. He's on some damn crusade to put penny dreadfuls out of business. Something about moral turpitude. Madness.
12: I've told you we should diversify our line of periodicals, Henry.
13: This is not the time, Daniel.
11: Sirs, if you please. The only thing that matters is Sin's Reward.
12: Mr. Graves, your conduct is most unbecoming. I must ask you to leave. At once.
11: Do you have it?
13: You've said your piece, Graves. Now let me say mine. We shall give what you say some thought, and you will receive our response via the post, either your story returned, or your fee for a published work. Good day to you. We are very busy.
11: What?
12: Out you go. Good day, Graves.
11: Don't print it. Don't read it. If you won't give it to me, then burn it. Burn it. Burn it.
13: Old fellow. All writers are a little peculiar, but Graves is...
12: American. And most disturbing, Henry.
13: Do you recall the story to which he was referring?
12: It happens to be on my desk. I have not reviewed it yet, but...
13: I'll take it.
12: If you like, I can review it now. I don't mind.
13: Hand it over, Daniel. The Gazette is still mine. You haven't removed me yet.

Henry, it's late. Henry? What's in your glass, Henry? Eleanor would be so disappointed. You make her worry so. Ah, here is Sin's Reward. I'll read it tonight and give you my thoughts in the morning. Good night, Henry. Hello? Who's there? No nonsense now. I will have none of it. I said I will have none of it. Who's about? I can feel someone there. Now I see you in there, in the fog. Make yourself plain. Who are you?

0: You seem ill at ease, Barnaby.
1: Do you remember the publisher whose body was found on Paternoster Row a few nights back?
0: Charles Adamson of Adamson and Babcock Publishing. Did you know the man?
1: No, but the details are quite grisly, very disturbing. You know, they never caught the Ripper.
0: Jack the Ripper's victims were women and in the Whitechapel area. What is the connection with this case?
1: None, except when one great injustice goes unpunished, others may find evil inspiration. Something about the barbarity of the assault makes one believe the perpetrator may not stop at this one killing. The person or persons who committed this fiendish act must be stopped.
0: Meaning we should stop them. Has anyone hired us for that cause?
1: I shall pay the honorarium myself if business requires it.
0: Then we shall have the great Barnaby Druthers as our client.
1: Indeed. I took the liberty of speaking with our friend Inspector Gregson this morning. He provided me with Henry Babcock's address, and he believes we may have an opportunity for a word or two with Inspector Fields this afternoon.
0: When the web of intrigue is spun, we must pull the first thread to unlock the mystery. We shall begin our investigation by paying a call upon Henry Babcock.
2: Can I help you?
1: Good day to you, madam. I trust you are the lady of the house?
2: Eleanor Babcock?
1: How do you do? This is Harper Thorne. My name is Barnaby Druthers. Perhaps you've heard of me.
2: I'm sorry, I can't say I have, but don't take it to heart. I admit, I have not felt myself recently.
0: We are here for a quick word with your husband.
3: Who is it, Eleanor?
2: A Mr. Druthers to see you, Henry. This way to the sitting room.
3: Who are they?
2: They asked for you by name, Henry. What did you expect? I am trying.
3: I know. This is a stressful time. I will meet with them and ask them to go away. I'm Henry Babcock.
0: This is Barnaby Druthers, the private investigator.
1: You may have heard of the case of the Five Buttons.
2: Private investigator? You must be here because of Daniel Adamson. Oh, Henry.
3: Perhaps you should do your knitting in the study.
2: I cannot find the needles.
3: I'll find them for you.
2: Excuse me, won't you?
3: She's been disturbed since the news about Adamson.
1: We are conducting a private inquiry into that very occurrence.
3: The yacht is at work on that, I'm sure.
1: He was murdered near your office on Paternoster Row. May we assume he was on his way home from work?
3: An appropriate assumption.
0: Was he worried or alarmed before leaving?
3: Earlier in the day, we were both a little disturbed. An American writer came to our office and made something of a scene. He wanted his story submission back. Adamson showed him the door. I did share this with Inspector Fields, of course.
0: A writer demands his work returned. Is that common?
3: Not at all. Never been done. Jonathan Graves, the new Poe, author of stories most macabre.
1: Macabre? As in grisly stories?
3: Ghastly visions, but readers love it, and Graves feeds them a steady diet. The Gazette is still profitable in these difficult times.
1: Did the writer ever receive his story back?
3: We did not give it to him. I'm not quite certain where the story is, but I'm sure it will be found.
1: This American writer was in your office. Is he staying in London?
3: I'll get you the address. Pardon me one moment.
0: Barnaby, when we receive the author's address, I'll visit with the young author, and you visit with Inspector Fields.
1: Or I'll visit with the young author, and you can visit Inspector Fields.
0: I can think of 7 reasons why it's better my way.
1: I can only think of 3.
4: Can I help you?
0: It is my understanding Jonathan Graves lives here.
4: He's not here now.
0: As I expected. I was advised on good authority I should wait inside until he arrives.
4: I don't want no trouble.
0: My name is Harper Thorne. I am here at the request of the Barnaby Druthers. I'm sure you've read of him. He's been favorably discussed in the papers?
4: Don't read no papers.
0: Of course not. Who has time? What with the work we're doing? Am I correct, Mrs.?
4: Mrs. Bunting.
0: Yes, Mrs. Bunting. I admire your seriousness and good judgment to be cautious in all things. We would expect nothing less than Her Majesty's kingdom.
4: Well, he's not here.
0: Yes, indeed. Mr. Graves is not here, but he would wish for me to wait inside. We have important business to discuss.
4: I'm not exactly...
0: I assure you, there can be no strange business if I sit in a comfortable chair inside your most charitable home than on the stoop for all to see. Would you agree?
4: Come in. Mind the step.
5: Inspector Fields, you have a visitor by the name of Dithers.
1: Druthers. Barnaby Druthers. I conduct private inquiries.
6: Private inquiries? What do you think, Officer Carlton? Do we need any interlopers on an open investigation?
5: No, we don't, Inspector.
6: See, Dithers? Sorry you wasted your time coming, but we don't require interlopers or your services here.
1: Inspector Fields, it is never a wasted opportunity to visit the Yard. I have many friends here. I believe Inspector Gregson vouched for me.
6: Carlton, is this Gregson's case now?
5: No, Inspector. It is most assuredly is not.
1: But if I could offer some assistance, I have been known to be of service. Perhaps you've heard of the case of the five buttons.
6: That's the problem now, isn't it? We don't need gadflies thinking they can do the work of good men on the force. Do you want to put Officer Carlton out of a job?
1: I would never think I could do what you do. Heaven forbid. Allow me to reassure you that the papers will never know of my involvement. That is not my interest here. I do believe I may be able to rustle the proverbial bushes to let the bad pheasants fly out to the open for to be dealt with by your keen eye in action, Inspector Fields. You have my word on this as a gentleman.
6: Officer Carlton, I'm sorry you wasted your time today. Please go back to your desk while I escort Mr. Dithers out.
5: Yes, Inspector.
6: Let me be perfectly clear. If you find out anything, you're to tell me first. Is that understood?
1: Of course, Inspector.
6: What do you want to know?
1: The murdered man was Adamson of Adamson and Babcock Publishing. Was he carrying anything with him when he was attacked? A short story, perhaps?
6: An umbrella.
1: No short story?
6: An umbrella. Will that be all?
1: What was the murder weapon?
6: A sharp, thin object was used to stab him repeatedly. Good day, Mr. Dithers.
7: Who are you? What are you doing here? Miss Bunting?
0: My name is Harper Thorne. I work with Barnaby Druthers, the private investigator.
7: You must leave at once. At once!
0: I understand you are an accomplished author. You submit your work to Adamson and Babcock's Gazette.
7: Yes, but I'm afraid I don't know anything about Mr. Adamson's murder.
0: I didn't mention Mr. Adamson's murder.
7: He was murdered. It was in the papers. There's no earthly reason for you to be here except for that. I have spoken to the authorities already, and I have nothing further to say to you or anyone else. Miss Bunting!
0: I understand you visited your publisher the very night Mr. Adamson was murdered. Can you provide more insight into that event?
4: What's all this?
7: I was very clear, Miss Bunting. I demand privacy. You have let a stranger into my living quarters. This is unacceptable.
4: Many things are unacceptable with you, Mr. Graves. The moaning and yelling here every night could wake the dead.
0: Every night?
4: All this week?
7: I do not wish to discuss any of this further with either of you. Please leave, Miss Thorne. I have nothing to say to you.
0: I will leave, Mr. Graves, but consider this. If you are looking to retrieve the missing short story, it would seem you'd wish to utilize the free services of a private investigator. Barnaby Druthers' card is on your table.
1: Stonewalled, eh, Miss Thorne? I hardly fare better at the Yard. Inspector Fields was less than thrilled by my interest. Adamson was killed by a sharp, narrow instrument of death, and he did not have the story with him. Did you glean any insight at the author's abode?
0: He enjoys absinthe, possibly to excess. He appears to be a prolific writer. The top of his desk was barely perceivable at first glance due to the copious papers atop it. There are no indicators of any close friends or family, so he appears isolated in a room with an addictive substance and his imagination. His landlady complained he made sound all night for all week. That may provide him with an alibi.
1: You didn't happen to find any sharp, thin instruments of death, by any chance?
0: nothing. He had few personal effects, except for those that assisted with his writing and his drinking.
1: Curious.
0: My mind goes back to our visit at the Babcock residence. Did you notice anything in particular that was unusual?
1: I did not really take any interest in the decor. Perhaps I should have?
0: Nothing like that. I was thinking that someone in Henry Babcock's position would have had a house servant of some sort, yet Eleanor Babcock came to the door.
1: Perhaps the world of publishing is not as lucrative as one might hope. I'll have to remember that when I publish my memoir. I wonder whom it could be at this hour.
0: If I understand the man correctly, it should be our young author.
1: Indeed.
8: There is a Mr. Jonathan Grives to see you, ma'am.
0: Indeed. Thank you, Mrs. Kipling. Send him in, please.
7: I'm here because you referenced services that might assist me getting my story back.
0: Barnaby, this is Jonathan Graves, an American writer in London whose work is featured prominently in the Adamson and Babcock Gazette. How may we help you, Mr. Graves?
7: To find my story sends reward before more harm is done.
1: Perhaps it would be best if you would start at the beginning, so we may understand fully your dilemma.
7: The trouble with being a writer is that your world can vanish, turn to dust overnight. One minute you have ideas, and then the next, they vanish. And you have nothing. You do not understand despair until you have contemplated the fear of an empty page.
0: You must be very knowledgeable about the subject of fear, given that your stories live in the world of the macabre.
7: I used to believe the scariest thing for a writer was an empty page. I know better now. Have you read Faust?
0: The Tragedy by Johann Wolfgang von Goethe.
1: I prefer Marlowe.
7: All it takes is one moment where the man sees his Mephistopheles and accepts an unholy bargain. His muse exacts a terrible price.
1: An allegory, surely.
7: Or a pact. 24 stories for my soul. Sin's reward is my 24th.
1: If I recall my Marlowe, the reward of sin is death.
0: If we could clarify your meaning, to whom do you owe your soul, Mr. Graves?
7: My Mephistopheles. Each story held a power, but this last story was the capstone of a terrible curse. My 24th story was sin's reward, death.
1: This Mephistopheles, this is some sort of apparition? Appears in a mirror, that sort of thing?
7: No, he's quite real. Do you think I am mad?
0: We simply wish to clarify details about this unusual occurrence.
7: I attended the masquerade ball at the beginning of the year. It was there when I met Mephistopheles. He wore a mask, a knitted black cape, and spoke softly, promising inspiration, demanding I send the work to Adamson and Babcock. I accepted the bargain, and I knew his words rang true. Inspiration flowed through me from that moment forward. I could not stop the words from finding their place on the page. But he said in the end, it was only death, but I would reach immortality through my words.
0: Who was the last person to hold your story?
7: It was either Mr. Adamson or Mr. Babcock. I can only assume it was Adamson.
1: They say he did not have the story upon him at the time of the murder.
7: Then it has completed its evil purpose, and I am to blame.
0: You admit to killing Daniel Adamson?
7: Not with deeds, but with my words. My curse found the victim in the one who read my story. I am sure of it.
1: Do you have any sharp implements of impaling at home? Long, thin knives, perchance?
7: No, I didn't physically kill him. Why would I do that?
1: For the return of your story.
7: I wish the return of my story to prevent death, but Mephistopheles found a victim all the same. I did not create the physical wound.
0: Why did you stress the word thin, Barnaby?
1: Inspector Fields stressed the word. I am not entirely sure why. Aren't knives rather flat as they are?
0: Perhaps he meant narrow. Something strong and sharp, but narrow.
7: The pen is mightier than the sword.
0: Thank you, Mr. Graves. We will do everything in our power to locate your story, but we must first locate the killer of Daniel Adamson, and the two are not one and the same.
6: I hope you have a good explanation for this, Tithers.
1: I do, Inspector Fields. Miss Harper Thorne has a theory based on evidence. The sensible decision is to listen.
0: Thank you for coming, Inspector Fields.
6: We've been here before, you know. Isn't that right, Officer Carlton?
5: Right you are, Inspector. We're wasting our time as I see it.
0: When you were here earlier, you were searching for information and not necessarily an object. Now you will be searching for both.
6: Colin Yard, open up.
3: Inspector, what are you doing at my office and at this hour?
6: Evening, Mr. Babcock. You remember me and my men, and oh yes, these two citizens with no authority.
3: I was about to lock up.
6: This won't be a moment. Thank you for your cooperation and patience.
5: Pitting needles, Inspector.
0: Long, narrow, and sharp.
5: Clean? Looks like they've been wiped clean.
3: Yes, my wife was looking for those. There's no law against knitting needles, is there?
6: She was knitting here in your office?
3: What is that, a concern of the yard?
1: Inspector, perhaps the needles are wiped, but these pages are not. There, in the drawer, if I'm not much mistaken, that is a short story by American writer named Graves called Sin's Reward.
5: Druthers is right. Inspector, there's blood on these pages.
6: We know whose blood that is, don't we, Babcock?
3: I didn't get a chance to read it.
6: You're coming with us, Mr. Babcock.
3: Miss Thorne, you'll send a message to my wife, Eleanor, won't you? Tell her I have some business to attend to and won't be returning tonight. She worries so.
6: If I read about this in the papers tomorrow morning...
1: It would only be because you have called them yourself after solving the case. I wouldn't know how else they would know. We wouldn't be involved. We were never here.
6: That's what I thought, Druthers.
0: Well, Barnaby, Inspector Fields has made the news this morning. It appears he has solved the murder of Daniel Adamson.
1: And not one word of yours truly.
0: Now you know how I feel.
1: Yes, but that is a matter of your personal choice, Miss Thorne. I would hate to make it a habit for myself. At least Inspector Fields finally called me Druthers.
0: What name was he using before?
1: I do not recall.
8: The young American, Jonathan Grives, is here to see you, Mum.
0: Send him in, won't you, Mrs. Kipling? Thank you.
7: My story. Have you found it?
0: It was found, and now it is in the hands of Scotland Yard.
1: Which we note is not a publishing company. Your fears of having it published should be put at ease.
7: The curse of Sin's Reward still occurred. It brought death.
0: That can hardly be your responsibility, Mr. Graves. But the foul deed being done, your own part in this tragedy is now concluded.
1: Unless you expect any further visits from your Mephistopheles, and my personal recommendation is to not receive his calls.
0: Have you seen or heard from that party since your encounter at the masquerade?
7: No, but if I ever hear that soft, raspy voice again, I will run the other way.
0: Soft, raspy voice.
1: And you mentioned earlier that Mephistopheles wore a knitted cape, did you not?
7: Yes. Why?
1: Perhaps your Mephistopheles was curing their boredom. Or helping her husband's struggling business.
7: Her husband's struggling business.
0: Beware those who claim supernatural origins, for they often have all too human intentions and find they naturally reap unkind rewards in the end.
9: Barnaby Druthers, Sin's Reward. 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Lynn. Music by Bob Eccleston. Starring Devin Richtmeyer and Humphrey Ralston. With Paul Sterrybrat, Jack Sheedy, Nicole Boucher, Beth Steinberg, Jandy Hanna, Kurt Boucher, J. Timothy Quirk, and Tyler White as Jonathan Graves. Barnaby Druthers, Sin's Reward, copyright 2022. 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

0: Welcome to Possibly, where we take on huge problems like the future of our planet and break them down into small questions with unexpected answers. I'm Megan Hall. Climate change is messing with temperatures all over the world. For humans, that means more of us need air conditioning. But what about plants? What happens when the place they call home gets too hot for them to handle? Andrea Lee and Sedian Blatchford from our Possibly team have the story of one rare tree from Florida that might be happier in a new location.
1: Hi, Megan.
2: Hello.
0: So tell me about this tree.
1: Okay, I want you to imagine a short, shrubby evergreen with vibrant, spiky green leaves.
2: If you crush those leaves, they give off a strong odor. That's why some people call this tree a stinking cedar.
1: But it's most commonly known as the Florida Torreya.
0: What makes this tree special, other than that stink?
1: Experts believe it's one of the oldest trees in the world. There's even a legend that the Florida Torreya was used to build Noah's Ark.
2: And this tree is also extremely rare. There are only a few hundred left in the wild.
0: What makes it so rare?
1: Well, a lot of Florida Torreya have died because of a fungal disease. The heat in Florida is also making it hard for the tree to survive.
2: But a group of people who call themselves the Torreya Guardians are working to change that. Here's one of their members, Fred Bass.
3: Our goal, our mission is to preserve Torreya taxifolia because of its status as critically endangered. There are less than about 500 trees left in the wild because of a disease that's killing them.
1: They think the tree would be more successful in cooler parts of the U.S. That's because, according to Fred,
3: move the trees north away from their current natural range, and the disease does not show itself, and the trees do fine.
2: There's pretty limited research into the tree's decline or what moving it will accomplish, but so far, their project is working. The tree has managed to grow in places like Cleveland, Ohio, where Fred is, in Connecticut, and even in nearby Massachusetts.
1: If you look at the Wikipedia page for the Torreya Guardians, you can even see a picture of Fred with the tree in his front yard. He looks ecstatic as he stands next to this bulbous green and spiky tree that reaches his shoulder.
0: That's great, but are there any downsides to moving a tree like this into a completely new location?
2: To find out, we spoke to Dov Sachs, a professor of environment and society at Brown University. He says,
4: there are a lot of really interesting ethical questions. Everything from, are we obligated to try to save species from human-induced climate change, to if we do take those actions, are we risking causing more harm?
1: He says one of the biggest concerns is
4: that if you move species north of their native range, that they might do too well and become invasive.
2: And there are a lot of science questions, too, like what kind of species are likely to become invasive, what habitats are most likely to be invaded, and how much damage do invasive species do?
1: The thing is, while scientists have been working on these questions for decades, people like Fred aren't waiting for the answers.
3: If we hadn't migrated tomatoes to Italy, what would you put on your pasta? What would the Irish do without potatoes, also native to South America?
1: Today, if you go to the Guardian's website, you can see the little saplings growing in the wild outside of their usual habitat.
2: Whether or not that helps save the species and what the consequences are for other species remains to be seen.
0: Got it. Thanks, Andrea and Sedian. That's it for today. You can find more information or ask a question about the ways your choices affect our planet at askpossibly.org. 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
1: 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Barnaby Druthers, London's second favorite detective, investigates mysteries with his intellectual partner, Harper Thorne. 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
2: This is a work of fiction. Any similarities between any individuals or events are completely coincidental.
3: 7 years ago, inside the Bottle District in Indianapolis, Indiana.
4: Daphne Carter?
5: Who are you?
4: My name is Harper Thorne. I'm afraid James Willow sends his regrets.
5: I'm out of here.
4: You can't run from your emails, Daphne. Extraordinary reading. I find the printed page to be more compelling than looking at a screen, don't you? Something about the tactile experience. Take a look at how your correspondence will read in court.
5: I'm not the one who did anything wrong.
4: Blackmail, extortion, is very, very wrong.
5: You can't prove it was me, Harper.
4: You used a VPN most of the time, but not all of the time. Like when you used the Wi-Fi at your parents' house.
5: Leave my parents out of this.
4: That's up to you. Wait! Oh, she's running. And she's gone. This job would be easier with a partner. Parking lot. Daphne, wait! I'll catch her at the light. Daphne, stop for the light!
1: 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Starring Devin Richtmeyer and Humphrey Ralston. With A.J. Lynn, Jack Sheedy, Amanda Yount, Kurt Boucher, Lana Peck, J. Timothy Quirk, Matt Griffiths, and narrated by Nicole Boucher. Copyright 2023.

0: Indianapolis, present day. Indianapolis is ideally suited for conventions. Centrally located in the United States, as well as being a central hub to major metropolitan areas in the Midwest, the city is aptly described as the crossroads of America. Into this metropolis stepped the enigmatic Barnaby Druthers and his intellectual partner, Harper Thorne.
1: Care to take an electric scooter to the hotel, Barnaby?
2: I beg your pardon, Miss Thorne.
1: Indianapolis is particularly easy to navigate for pedestrians, bicycles, even electric scooters.
2: The keynote speaker of the Midwest Mystery Conference does not make his entrance on an electric scooter.
1: I was joking. Are you nervous? That's unlike you, Barnaby.
2: Nervous? Ha! Heaven forbid. I don't want to look silly on a scooter, that's all. Why do you know all about Indianapolis scooters and things?
1: I worked a case here, years ago. That was before you and I teamed up.
2: So you became an expert in the capital city?
1: I didn't have much time for sightseeing then. Tragic case. There was a young woman named Daphne who blackmailed her coworker. She passed away in an accident. Tragic.
2: I'm sorry.
1: Hoping to create some happier memories while here. The taxis and rideshares are this way,

0: How's your room, Barnaby?
1: All the appropriate amenities are there, and the view of the city skyline is quite impressive.
0: I know. I'm the room right next to yours. Are you stalling? You should have made your entrance already.
1: Not stalling. Just taking in all perspectives, all points of view, considering every possibility.
0: Stalling.
1: And stalling. Indeed. I suppose there's nothing for it but to acquire our lanyards and conference badges and mingle. I understand Jack Foley was none too pleased when he found out I was keynote speaker. I hope he choked on the news.
0: Jack Foley, the mystery author?
1: Generous to describe him that way, Miss Orne. A prolific hack, some might say. He creates a mockery of true detective work by turning it into a formula.
0: Monstrous.
2: Second floor.
1: He can never be forgiven for the wanton destruction of so many trees cut down in service to his mindless drivel.
3: Oh, you must be Barnaby Druthers, which makes you Harper Thorne. It's a pleasure and an honor to meet you both. I'm Jack Foley.
0: Charmed, I'm sure.
3: You two don't have your lanyards yet. Is this your first visit to the second floor? No worries. Let's get you set up. I just got in an hour ago myself.
1: So, enough time for you to write another one of your books?
3: Not quite. But I'm always getting ideas. Here we are. Margaret will get you all set up. See you soon.
0: You're right, Barnaby. Jack Foley was absolutely monstrous.
1: All great villains have a charm offensive.
4: Welcome to the Midwest Mystery Convention.
1: Good afternoon. I'm...
4: Barnaby Druthers. Perhaps we've heard of you.
0: Your reputation precedes you, Barnaby.
4: As does yours, Harper Thorne. When the web of intrigue has been spun, we must pull the thread until... Oh, I'm sorry. I forgot the rest.
0: Until the mystery unravels before us.
4: No, that's not it. I'm sure it was something else. Never mind. I'm a bit dotty today. So much going on. Here you go. Here are your badges and your lanyards. And here's my card.
0: Margaret Metalwood, author and publisher.
4: My brand is Cozy Mysteries. We provide the coziest of mysteries for our readers to cuddle up to before bed.
1: I'm sure murdered bodies have never been so comfortably situated as in your fiction, Miss Metalwood.
4: Here's the itinerary. Enjoy the conference. And remember, everything we do here is about fun. We have a lot of games and surprises, so just enjoy.
1: Good advice for many occasions. Good afternoon. At least they have a quality photograph of me on the itinerary. Oh, but read what it says for Jack Foley's presentation.
0: From the introductions, gathering of the suspects, the murder and investigation to the final resolution, follow the simple steps of a can't-lose mystery formula with Jack Foley. It's no mystery. It's a formula.
1: Appalling. It's no mystery. What's more important than the mystery?
5: Watch it, pal.
1: Oh, I beg your pardon. Didn't see you behind me.
5: Detectives are supposed to keep their eyes open.
0: Sounds like you speak from experience.
5: Stunning blonde, cool blue eyes with a devious smile. You gotta be Harper Thorne. Yeah, that's you. The name's Maven. Walter Maven.
0: No, it's not. That's your character. You're Samuel Hunter, mystery writer. You write the Walter Maven series.
5: Can't get anything by her, eh, pal? Yeah, you made me. Friends call me Sam.
0: Harper.
5: Come check out my booth later. I'll sign a copy of my latest book for you.
0: Which name will you use to sign it?
5: Whichever one you like the best.
1: Rather eclectic assortment of characters, eh, what? Nothing like the false name at a mystery conference.
0: Sam Hunter's right about one thing. Keep your eyes open around here, Barnaby.
1: Indeed. That's why I'm sticking with chamomile tea tonight, if I can find it.
4: Tea?
6: I'm sure we can find something for you, can't we, Charles? Charles! Over here, darling. Let's not make a scene.
7: Oh, yes, dear. Quite right. Tea, is it? I'm sure someone can muster up a pot. Isn't that right, darling?
6: I said it as much for the benefit of Mr. Druthers and for all concerned.
7: Did I hear the name Druthers? Wonderful, darling, wonderful. Charles Clusum at your service. This is my better half, Charity. Did I say better half? I meant better three quarters.
6: Come along, Mr. Druthers. We'll find out where they're hiding the chamomile. We're at a mystery convention. If we can't find out where something is, we're in the wrong place.
1: I don't want to put you out.
7: Nonsense, nonsense. Finding where the drinks are is Charity's favorite mystery. Are you coming, Miss Thorne?
0: Now that I have my badge, I'm going to bow out of this meet and greet. I didn't get the chance to see much of Indianapolis when I was here before, and there's still some daylight this afternoon.
1: Enjoy your explorations. There are no presentations tonight, so you won't be missing anything, I'm sure.
6: Mr. Druthers, the clues leading us to a cup of chamomile are this way.
0: Don't get into trouble, Barnaby.
1: Perish the thought.
8: Harper Thorne's exploration of Indianapolis was all too brief, but held the promise of future discoveries. A walk along the canal was followed by a stop at the State House. Twilight fell in sepia tones over the city as Harper returned to the hotel, but her brief feelings of nostalgia turned to concern as she saw something like police tape cordoning off the second floor. She looked at her cell phone she had ignored during her sojourn and saw three missed calls and one voicemail. She played the message.
1: Miss Thorne, at your convenience, if you could return to the conference, there's a situation going on here. They say there's been a murder. They say Jack Foley is dead.

0: Because of its central location, Indianapolis became the seat of state government in 1825, taking over for Corydon, Indiana. Yet, interestingly, it was not until 1847 when Indianapolis was finally incorporated as a city. While Harper Thorne was learning all of these fascinating facts, Barnaby Druthers was having a marvelous time in the convention hall. At least until the murder occurred, and then he didn't enjoy his time there quite so much.
1: Everyone, I think everyone should sit at their table so we can get some order. It's too difficult with everyone milling about.
2: Well done, dear. That was as effective as reading glasses on an elephant.
1: I am trying to help. Somebody ought to.
2: Yes, dear, but why on earth would you think anyone would want to follow your lead?
3: Don't you get it? Everyone's the hero of their own story, especially the villains.
4: A little manners, Sam.
3: Take it easy, Clusum. It's not like we'd follow your lead either. You're not authors or detectives, and you're not a vendor. Don't even know why you're here.
2: Appalling.
4: We don't have to stand for this. Come along, dear.
3: So you're the real deal, Druthers. A real bona fide amateur private detective.
5: Amateur? I'll have you know, sir, I am both licensed and insured.
3: No offense, pal. Didn't mean it as an insult. I just mean no one deputized you.
4: I haven't seen Miss Thorne in the hall. That's curious.
5: She went out to explore the city. Will you be taking the opportunity to explore Indianapolis during the conference?
4: We live here.
5: Ah, locals. Yes, indeed. Well, I'm sure Miss Thorne will be along presently.
0: Outside the hall, Harper Thorne was attempting to reach Barnaby, first via phone and then by searching for an unlocked door.
5: You've reached the voicemail of celebrated detective Barnaby Druthers.
6: Barnaby, pick up your phone.
7: Excuse me, ma'am. This area is off limits.
6: My friend is inside.
7: Yeah, a lot of guests are inside, but no one is allowed in or out until the investigation is complete.
6: Who are you?
7: I'm the guy with the badge and the uniform telling you that you can't come in. I'm sorry, I'm going to have to ask you to step away.
6: Can I see some identification?
7: You're going to make this difficult, aren't you?
6: That's one of my better qualities.
5: Miss Thorne, you're inside the hall. How did you manage it?
6: I'm very convincing.
5: Indeed you are. Let me bring you up to speed. The information we have is that a body was found in the green room.
6: A green-colored room or a room adjacent to the stage?
5: Both, though it might be more chartreuse.
6: I can tell by the tone of your voice that you're not terribly concerned at all.
5: Of course not. This is all a bit of fun. It's not real. Don't you recall what Margaret Meddlewood told us at the very beginning? This is all for fun. They play games here. We're at a mystery conference. A body is discovered. They have actors dressed as police. But if you look closely, those aren't real uniforms of the Indianapolis Police Department. So it's all pretend.
6: I suspected as much when I spoke to a security officer outside. Note, I said security officer, not police.
5: Indeed. So as much as I hate to think Jack Foley has escaped punishment for the crime of literary malice without forethought...
6: Now you're being needlessly cruel. He seemed like a very nice man who was willing to play along with a murder mystery at his own expense.
5: I enjoy fun, but what we do is very serious. The real mystery is not a formula, it's life and death. It appears the pretend drama is commencing once more.
6: That scream didn't sound pretend. That sounded like Margaret.
1: He's dead. He's really dead.
4: Who's dead, Maggie? You don't mind if I call you Maggie, do you?
1: Jack!
3: We know he's the corpse. We're all working on figuring it out.
1: It's not a game! Not anymore!
5: Yes, yes. It was a fun little game of whodunit. But I didn't spend any time thinking about it because Jack Foley is a hack writer. And I didn't particularly care who pretend killed him.
1: You shut up! Shut up right now!
6: Barnaby, the weapon she's holding looks real. This isn't a game.
5: My apologies. I did not mean to impugn his character. His writing, yes, but not his character. I'm sure he's a fine, upstanding citizen whose hack writing is not a reflection of his warmth of spirit.
1: Right here, right on the stage, and sit, all of you. Sit down right now.
2: Okay, dear, we're coming.
3: Consider myself planted.
1: One of you killed my husband, and I swear to all of you, none of you is leaving this day until I find out who.
0: In 1827, the first national highway running through it was opened, and railroad service began in Indianapolis 20 years later. In 1848, the first Union Station in the nation was created, solidifying Indianapolis as a hub. Now a hub of activity in the Midwest, it's the location where conventions are aplenty. The convention Barnaby and Harper are attending has taken a turn, for the attendees are locked inside a convention hall, and a murder has taken place.
4: See here, I think the wise thing to do is to sit calmly for a bit and quietly reflect.
1: You're going to tell me right now who? You tell me who killed him.
3: The first 48 hours after a homicide are crucial. In this scenario, the first 48 minutes are even more important. Call the authorities now, Maggie.
1: I want real justice. Eye for an eye.
3: No, you're right. Somebody in this room already called the cops. Anyone in the convention goers, they've called already.
5: What Mr. Hunter is saying to you is this. When the police arrive, do you want to be the one holding a weapon?
1: I need to know.
6: There. Let me hold that for you, Maggie.
5: In a handkerchief. No need to add your prints to it, Miss Thorne.
1: No one can leave.
6: No one is leaving before the authorities arrive.
2: What now? Who's in charge?
3: I think till they get here, we get the real professional detective to figure out the next move.
5: That is quite generous. However, I am not certain it is necessary if all we're doing is waiting.
3: I said the real professional, Druthers. What's the next move, Thorne?
6: Ask everyone to take their seats in the main hall. We don't want the scene to be altered in any way.
1: I'll make an announcement.
4: And what's next?
6: When Margaret returns, we'll split up. Charles, Margaret, and I will check every room connected to the hall to ensure there's no one else here other than the attendees in their chairs. We must all keep an eye out for others and on each other.
2: And what about me? What do I do?
1: If I could have everyone's attention... I am asking everyone to please take your seats in the main hall. We must all remain calm. Please do not make any changes, however slight. Don't throw out any trash. Don't put down anything. Please take a seat and wait for further instructions. Thank you.
6: You, Sam, and Barnaby are going to keep an eye on each other as you carefully view the actual scene of the crime without touching anything before the police arrive.
1: Everyone seems to be in their seat, Miss Thorne.
6: That will keep things in order. Where's Charles?
1: I thought he was with you.
6: Charles? Charles?
4: I'm coming. I was checking the coat check room. Can't hurt to be too thorough, you know.
1: I hope Mr. Druthers and his team are as successful as we are in our tasks.
4: They're checking the location of the deceased.
5: Good evening, conventioners. My name is Barnaby Druthers, and as you know, we're in this convention together with a dead body. If anyone here has taken said body, please return it at your earliest convenience. Thank you for your assistance and cooperation.
6: Barnaby, what's going on?
5: The body of Jack Foley is missing.

0: While attending a mystery genre convention in Indianapolis, Barnaby Druthers and Harper Thorne must solve a murder before Barnaby becomes the prime suspect. This is part 2 of 2.
1: Barnaby Druthers, The Crossroads of Clues, part 2 of 2. 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Lynn. 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Starring Devin Richtmeyer and Humphrey Ralston, with A.J. Lynn, Jack Sheedy, Amanda Yount, Kurt Boucher, Lana Peck, J. Timothy Quirk, Matt Griffiths, and narrated by Nicole Boucher. Copyright 2023.

0: This is a work of fiction. Any similarities between any individuals or events are completely coincidental.
1: Where's Jack? Where is he?
0: Perhaps if we collect more information, we can piece the clues together. Would that be all right with you, Margaret?
1: I'm not sure.
2: There you go again, Druthers. Always playing the detective. This time nobody hired you. We should wait for the police.
3: I don't know, Sam. Is there any harm if we ask questions? I mean, while we wait?
2: All depends on who's the we in that question, Charles. Not sure I'd let you or the ball and chain be a part of anything, official or otherwise.
3: You may call her by a name, Charity or Mrs. Clusome. Put some respect in your tone, Sam, or by God, I'll...
2: Go what? Kill me? Well, at least then we'll know who's capable of killing. Maybe the guy who killed Jack Foley.
4: He's baiting you, dear. But he's not so clever. What I want to know is why Harper Thorne is so silent all of a sudden.
5: Mrs. Clusome, Charity. What you're calling silent, I call merely being observant. Barnaby was asking Margaret for more information, which might add to our knowledge, and that might be helpful to us now, or at the very least, helpful when the police arrive. Margaret, may Barnaby ask you a few questions?
1: I suppose so.
0: Thank you. Margaret Meddlewood. Is that your pen name?
1: I didn't take Jack's surname. I was already known professionally as Meddlewood when we married.
0: Thank you for the clarification on the name.
2: There are a lot of false names around here.
5: There's nothing about Margaret's name that's false.
6: How dare you, sir?
2: I didn't say she was giving one. I just...
0: Mr. Hunter, I would prefer not to be interrupted, especially when it comes to the subject of false names, given that when you introduced yourself initially, you used a different name to us. Remember the adage of people in glass houses and all that? Now, Margaret, you are in charge of this mystery conference. Is that not so?
1: We thought it would be good publicity.
0: And part of your plan was to host a fake murder mystery with your conference partners.
1: This wasn't what we intended. It was just supposed to be a bit of fun before the keynote address.
0: Ah, I suppose I won't be giving that address tonight. Do you have the email list I should send it to?
5: I'm sorry this is difficult for you, Margaret, but we need to understand a little more. The first time you announced the murder, did you see Jack?
1: Yes, we had a good laugh. He stayed in the green room, and I locked the door, and then he made the announcement. When I returned later, the door was unlocked, and Jack was on the floor.
2: Did you check the pulse?
1: What do you take me for?
2: Just asking questions.
1: That's it. I've had enough. I am not talking to anyone anymore.
0: Thank you for your patience, Margaret. We will trespass upon your peace no longer.
4: I want to know where Harper Thorne was when it happened.
2: What's that now?
4: The only one who left the conference was Harper Thorne. Isn't that right, Charles?
6: Quite right, darling. Quite right indeed.
2: Forgive me for being a skeptic, but I'd like to get an independent answer on that. Is that right, Thorne? Did you leave?
5: I left the conference well before there was any announcement of murder. The first one. The fake one. And I returned before the latter.
2: So there was a time when no one knew your whereabouts.
0: Harper Thorne is above reproach, I can assure you.
2: Again, I'd like to get an independent answer on that.
6: See here, who put you in charge?
2: Nobody. That's because nobody's in charge. The one who's supposed to be in charge just said she's not talking to anyone.
4: Harper Thorne's the only one who left the conference, and yet she's the one now holding Margaret's weapon?
6: Oh yes, I forgot about that.
4: Hand it over. It should be in the hands of an independent party, and that's me.
5: I don't think so.
2: You're the prime suspect, Thorne. We'd all feel better if you didn't have that weapon.
0: Perhaps a bit of leniency may prove beneficial in the long run, eh, Miss Thorne?
5: Very well. Keep it in the handkerchief. Don't add your fingerprints to it.
4: Now that's settled, what's next?
2: If I were Walter Maven, the private eye that I write...
6: No need plugging your own book series, Sam.
2: Walter Maven would investigate the location of the murder. At least, the last location of the body.
0: We did that, Sam. But Miss Thorne was not given the opportunity.
5: Excellent suggestion, Barnaby. I'll go.
2: What about those team rules you made up? Does that still stand?
5: Margaret, Charles, and I will go.
1: I can't. I just can't.
4: I'll go. I want to keep Harper Thorne under my eye anyway.
5: Okay, Team Clusum, you're with me.
2: What's next, Druthers?
0: We need a precise timeline of events.
1: What's going on?
0: I'm not quite certain.
2: What do you know? It's Jack Foley.
7: I think I need medical attention.
1: Jack! Oh, Jack, I thought you were... Oh, thank goodness. You're alive.
0: This is rather good news.
7: I was hit on the back of the head.
2: Who hit you?
7: It was on the back of the head.
0: Although not a murder, there is still a mystery afoot. Someone caused harm to you, sir. We need to understand who and why.
7: I know I'm a mystery writer, but to be honest, as long as I find out who, I really don't care about the why.
2: That's fair, Jack. I suppose we can call Harper Thorne and the Clusums back.
1: I'll make an announcement.
7: The Clusums?
2: Yeah, Charles and Charity Clusum. They aren't writers or detectives or anything. Guess they're just part of the fandom.
1: Harper Thorne, Charity, and Charles Clusum, please return to the stage. We have great news. Thank you.
0: You don't recall them? Well, you did get hit on the head, and there are quite a number of attendees, yes?
7: I think I would remember them, but I did see the Carters.
0: Carter? The name sounds familiar.
7: The Carters. Fred and Pamela Carter. They're locals.
1: Jack, dear, can you describe what they look like?
0: No need. The Carters are the Clusums. And Miss Thorne is in terrible danger. Follow me.
8: Just a few minutes earlier, before Jack Foley approached the stage, these events near the coat room occurred.
4: Oh, is that what we should do? Should we take your instructions?
5: You requested to join me.
3: To be exactly where we are right now.
5: I don't follow you, Charles.
3: You mean Fred?
4: You're going to do exactly what we say. You're going to follow me.
5: And if I refuse, Charity?
4: It's not Charity. My name is Pamela.
5: Pamela. Fred. From Indianapolis.
3: You're only now putting it together.
5: You're Daphne's parents.
4: Out the door. Now.
9: Hey, these doors ought to remain closed.
3: Get on the ground. Now.
9: Okay. Take it easy. This is all pretend.
4: Is it? Is it?
5: This man is innocent. It's me you want, Pamela.
4: Follow me. Out to the lot. If you make a move or disrupt me in any way, I will not hesitate to exact my vengeance upon you early.
5: And if I refuse?
4: Fred, stay with the guard. If we don't make it to the car, take out the guard. Then, take a scooter back to you know where.
9: Now see here, I don't think we need to go that far.
3: No one's playing any games, not anymore. If Thorne goes with you now, he'll stay alive. Otherwise...
5: Okay, don't harm him. I'll go with you.
4: That's better.
0: One side! This is urgent!
1: The security guard is down. Sir, are you okay?
9: I was hit in the back of the head.
7: I know how that is.
1: I'll help him. Go!
7: I'll be back.
0: We're on the main floor, but I don't see them.
2: Is that him on the scooter? Charles, Carter, or whatever his name is.
0: That's him! I'm going after him.
7: I've got an account to unlock this one for you.
0: I promised never to ride one of these. Now, it's my only hope.
2: Go get him, Druthers.
7: Mr. Druthers, what about the keynote address?
0: The keynote is yours, Mr. Foley, with my compliments.
8: Barnaby was off in a shot. As the scooter barreled down Market Street, the wind blew his hat from his head, but Barnaby did not look back. The Soldiers and Sailors Monument towered before him. Would his quarry try to lose him around the circle? Which turn would they take, or would they double back? Barnaby accelerated into the turn. He'd have to make a choice, and he would lose him if he made the wrong one. What would he do? Barnaby thought of the map. He wouldn't go toward the State House, where law enforcement was guaranteed to be. Would he follow Meridian? Market Street? Barnaby thought if he were being followed, he might try to get lost at City Market. Barnaby accelerated his turn onto Market Street. He didn't see him. Where was he? Did he make the wrong choice?
0: He's on the wrong side of the road!
8: When he reached City Market, Fred Carter dropped his scooter and ran inside. Barnaby reached the location only 4 minutes later, but a lot of ground could be covered in 240 seconds, and each second Fred was out of his view filled Barnaby with dread. The market was the hub of activity, but Barnaby's tall frame gave him a certain advantage looking over the crowd.
0: Where are you?
8: He couldn't stop moving. Every second lost was an eternity. Would his quarry find an exit? Would he try to hide in the crowd? Barnaby kept moving. Where would he go? Barnaby saw a sign. There was a door leading to a hallway. He followed it, then down the stairs, following the path that led below the structure to the catacombs. It was dark in the maze of brick archways and limestone. The catacombs were part of Tomlinson Hall, an auditorium destroyed in a fire in 1956. They shouldn't be there without permission, without a tour.
0: It's over, Mr. Carter. I know you're here. Where else would you be but below? Where is Harper Thorne? They've called security, you know. Time is running out.
6: I'm not the villain here, Mr. Druthers.
0: Everyone is a hero of their own story.
6: I'm not a hero. I just want justice for Daphne.
0: What you and your wife are doing isn't justice. And it isn't for Daphne. You know that.
6: Pamela, she's inconsolable. There's too much history.
0: I understand, Mr. Carter. And I will hear your story in full, I swear. But now is not the time for stories. It is the time for one answer. Where is Harper Thorne?
6: You'll get nothing from me.
0: Then I must piece together everything I know to discover where your wife took Harper Thorne. There was a blackmail case involving your daughter, but she involved you when she used your internet. Your IP address led Harper Thorne to you, which led her to your daughter. Is that not so?
6: That is so.
0: And when your daughter was confronted in some place called the Bottle District, she ran away. But while in flight, she passed on.
6: She died because of Harper Thorne.
0: So then, as you blamed Harper Thorne, it seems you and your wife used the opportunity of this conference in your hometown of Indianapolis to lay a trap for her. Unbeknownst to the hosts of the conference, your wife. It must have been your wife that took Jack Foley out of the picture. A sedative? Surely not by a syringe. There would have been a fuss.
6: She likes to get the drinks.
0: Thank you, Mr. Charles. In the comatose state, he must have seemed deceased to Margaret Meadowood. This was not the game that was set up for the conventioneer's amusement. But that was not all, was it? He must have woken up because you stepped away from the rest, struck him on the head, and moved him to a different room.
6: I take the responsibility. We had no wish to harm Jack Foley. His involvement was just a means to an end.
0: An end to where? Ah, yes. If one wishes justice, there has to be symmetry, yes? It's now very clear, isn't it, where your wife has taken Harper Thorne?
6: If you know, then what else is there to say?
0: Come with me, Mr. Carter, and perhaps you can find the words to say to your daughter's mother.
8: Indianapolis, the Bottle District.
5: So this is where you took me. The Bottle District, of course.
4: Where else would we go to exact justice?
5: Don't you mean vengeance?
4: Justice. I'm disappointed, really. You should have known who we were. Why did my daughter die because of someone so incompetent? Were you smarter back then, more devious?
5: When I met your daughter, I worked alone. Now I work with a partner. There are benefits to both methods of investigation.
4: A partner who has failed you. But my Fred will be here soon.
5: Ah, so you can murder as a family.
4: You are the only one who's responsible. You caused all of this.
5: But her crime was not a death sentence.
4: You made it one when you took her from us.
5: I did not take her from you. She ran a red light. Her actions were her own. But I am sorry for your loss.
4: Sorry for your loss? You're not sorry. Not yet. But you will be.
0: Where are they, Mr. Carter?
6: By the intersection.
0: The coupe?
6: Just like the one... just like Daphne's. Let's go talk to her.
4: What is he doing here?
6: It's over, dear.
4: Over? It's not over. This is what we planned.
5: Was your plan to drive into the intersection and cause another accident? An accident like Daphne's? That would undoubtedly involve some unlucky and unwilling participant? You would cause an innocent person's trauma. No guarantee of success.
4: You have given up. You have given up on your daughter.
6: Never, but maybe we should find another way.
4: We talked about this.
6: I was wrong. We were wrong. This needs to end.
4: I should kill you, Harper Thorne.
5: Not this way. Not today.
0: With your permission, Mrs. Carter, I'll take that item from you.
6: What happens now?
0: We go back. And we sort it all out.
5: Jack Foley decided not to press charges. He is quite a charming fellow.
0: So it would seem.
5: Do you regret all the things you said about him, Barnaby?
0: My point of view was about his formulaic work. It was never about him personally. But I admit, I could have phrased my feelings of discontent better. But what about you, Miss Thorne?
5: What do you mean?
0: This must have been excruciating, especially when Mrs. Carter pointed the loaded weapon at you.
5: Ah, that. Well, it wasn't loaded. I checked it when I held it in my possession. Maybe it was never loaded. It was just used as a cudgel, which we both know is still not good, but fortunately, it wasn't lethal. Oh, look who's coming over. It's Margaret Meadlewood and Sam Hunter.
1: Mr. Travers. Miss Thorne.
0: Ah, Margaret Meadlewood. Delighted to see you.
1: I can't thank you both enough for coming to the conference. I'm just so grateful. We both are, Jack and I. But I am sorry you weren't able to provide the keynote address for our convention.
5: Pressing matters took precedence, right, Barnaby?
2: Maybe you get to be the keynote speaker next time, right, Druthers?
0: Next time? Is there a next time?
2: That's the way it is, being a private detective. There's always a next time.
0: Indianapolis. The hub of activity, eh, Miss Thorne?
5: When I was here many years ago, I was by myself. I'm so glad that didn't have to be the case now.
0: There's something to be said about having a partner.
5: Indeed, there is.
0: Let's discuss it over a nice meal. In all your travels here, did you discover any quality dining establishments we should try our luck at?
5: Too many to count. But maybe we can limit our search to locations we can scooter to.
0: I've had enough of scootering for one day, Miss Thorne. Let's say for tonight, we take a taxi.
2: 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Lynn. 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Starring Devin Richtmeyer and Humphrey Ralston, with A.J. Lynn, Jack Sheedy, Amanda Yount, Kurt Boucher, Lana Peck, J. Timothy Quirk, Matt Griffiths, and narrated by Nicole Boucher. Copyright 2023.

0: The Ghost and Mrs. McGrath. Written by J. Timothy Quirk. Starring David Lally and Tina Robin. As the fire crackled before the solitary figure in the wing-backed chair in the otherwise dark and silent room, the strange apparition emerged from the shadows and whispered,
1: "I have a message from the fates beyond, Connor O'Neill."
0: The seated figure sat forward so the light from the fireplace illuminated her features as she said,
2: "Oh, the name's Erin McGrath! You've come to the wrong house!"
1: "Are you certain? This is Holly Lane, isn't it?"
2: "There's no Connor here. Be off with you now."
1: "Will he be back soon?"
2: "Oh, there's been no one here but myself in this house for nigh on 2 and 10 years. Aren't spirits supposed to be all-knowing?"
1: "I wouldn't say all-knowing. I mean, we know quite a lot. A lot more than we knew when we were alive, believe me. The living? Now very little."
2: At least we know how to read a map."
1: "Those who cross from the terrestrial plane of existence realize how little the boundaries of mortal men truly matter."
2: "Now, why do you want a visit with Connor O'Neill anyhow?"
1: "Well, that's private."
2: "Oh, we're talking privacy now, are we? Well, maybe next time I'll wander into your parlor and say something about feet while you're trying to enjoy a pint, and we'll see how you like it."
1: "Those of us in the spirit realm don't have parlors of our own." "But a pint, you say?"
2: "You're not in the terrestrial plane. You wouldn't like it."
1: "I wouldn't say that. There was many a night I held a pint in my hand."
2: "And it led you astray, no doubt. That's why you're haunting the earth with messages of fate instead of singing with the choir invisible, like my Sean. If I should be entertaining any ghostly visitors at all, it should be my Sean."
1: "That doesn't work like that. I wish it did, but it doesn't. Those of us performing our penance, we try not to haunt the virtuous unless it's very important. Moments of crisis and that sort of thing. And the virtuous, well, when they pass, they don't haunt at all."
2: "Well, as long as you're here, I suppose you might as well have a pint yourself before you're on your way. Let me get a new glass."
1: "If it's not too much trouble."
2: "You're worried about trouble now, are ye? I'll get a new glass while I'm at it."
1: "Thank you kindly. Cheers."
2: "Cheers. So, you must have been up to a heap of trouble when you were alive to be wandering about now."
1: "You might say that, Mrs. McGrath. In life, I cared not at all for anyone but myself. And I'm paying for it, but you can be right about that."
2: "A bit of a rascal, eh?"
1: "Not as much as you'd think. Not just as kind as one should be. It's the little things that add up on the ledger. Do we give to those in need? Or visit the lonely? Feed the hungry? Or make peace between those who fight? When we fail to be there for others, well, that's another item on the bill. And debts come due. You can be sure of that. In this life or the next."
2: "Poor Connor O'Neill."
1: "Mrs. McGrath, I told you I can't discuss his message with you. Besides, it seems to me that you know him. That would make it worse."
2: "Well, I know his Siobhan better, poor dear. Caught the fever never recovered. I can't believe Connor would be up to much trouble now to be visited by the likes of you. He keeps to himself, except for going to Mass every Sunday on the shop on the first of the month. You should really just leave him be if you want to know the truth.
1: Why do you say that?
2: Maybe he finally has some peace and quiet. Lord knows Siobhan O'Neill could talk up a storm to raise the dead, if you don't mind the expression. Oh, non-stop chatter. A mouth that ran longer a train than a train from Cork to Dublin.
1: Anyone might miss the sound of another voice in the room, wouldn't you say?
2: That's still no reason to haunt the poor man. That's no sin to mind one's business in private. Why, I've been alone for 2 and 10 years and it's done me no harm.
1: Is that right now?
2: Sure it is. Sure it is. Could have gotten myself into trouble. But I stayed put. When the girls of the parish came calling, I didn't even open the door. I knew they were up to some mischief.
1: But that was some time ago. Yes? A decade or more.
2: And what of it? I've caused no harm to others. And not too many a man or woman can say the same.
1: That's true. You've caused no harm to others.
2: Nor to myself. It's not wrong to have thoughts, you know. Everyone has thoughts in tough times, or good. Sometimes, for no reason at all, a bad thought here and there can flash upon a mind. It's the action that counts, and I took no action tonight. None.
1: I'm glad to hear that no action happened here tonight.
2: There's still judgment in your voice, and I don't care for it at all.
1: You would agree there's a difference between causing no harm and doing good works. Believe me, I know the difference.
2: I know. You said in life you didn't feed the hungry or visit the lonely.
1: In life, I did not. It was too late when I realized when we do something good for others, it helps ourselves. In a way, as long as it's not rewarded materially. I mean, then we've already received payment in full. But let's not worry about those kind of details for the moment.
2: I miss him.
1: I know.
2: Sean McGrath was a good man. Not much of a talker. It said, I used to talk enough for the both of us.
1: Sounds a bit like Siobhan and Connor, wouldn't you say?
2: Oh, no, I was never a talker like Siobhan O'Neill. You can't put that on me.
1: I wouldn't presume.
2: Oh, well, yes, you would. I've got you.
1: You make a compelling argument.
2: Oh, that I do. Before this night, I'd forgotten the sound of my own voice. Isn't that strange? To me, I find it strange. There used to be so much to talk about, but it was all about what went on out there. Boy, if my eyes don't deceive me, that's Mr. Connor O'Neill. What is he doing out and about?
1: Is he looking up here?
2: Oh, no. What's he doing that for? What's he doing now?
1: You close the curtain.
2: Because you're ghostly powers.
1: That doesn't work that way.
2: Oh, how hateful are you? He seems to be heading this way. Why on earth would that be? He's coming to the door. Why would he expect an answer? I shouldn't answer the door. No, I shouldn't. But then again, I mean, the man could do with a bit of company every now and again. Isn't that right?
1: Everyone could do with a bit of company every now and again. And you've already poured a pint for a guest. There it is. Still on the table.
2: I suppose I will invite him in. It would do the poor man some good to have a bit of lively conversation. Good for everyone all around, no doubt. I don't know if I would have opened the door if you had not come from the shadows tonight.
1: To know that, one would have to be all-knowing, or at least know a little more than the living.
2: It is fortunate you visited the wrong house.
1: Yes, the wrong house. Good night, Mrs. McGrath.
0: The Ghost and Mrs. McGrath. Written by J. Timothy Quirk. Starring David Lally and Tina Robin.
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4: Hello, everyone. I'm Captain Sean Hughes with the Ventura City Fire Department. We wanted to take a few minutes to remind everyone of the importance of having a backpack emergency go kit. As we continue to practice social distancing, this would be a great opportunity for you and your family to take this time to have a home scavenger hunt to see how many of the items on the list you can find. The first thing you will need is a backpack. If you don't have one, for now, a duffel bag or even a reusable grocery bag will work. Ideally, everyone in the family should have a change of clothes in the bag, and you may want to include a jacket. Next up, a blanket may come in handy depending on what the situation is. You should plan on having a couple of bottles of water, some protein bars or granola bars, a rain poncho, and a zipper bag to keep things dry. A first aid kit is important, and make sure you have band-aids and antibiotic ointment, a pack of tissues, and comfort items for those little ones in your life, such as a teddy bear or maybe a replacement pacifier depending on their age, a multifunction tool, a cell phone charger, dollars and change, basic toiletries such as a toothbrush, toothpaste, hairbrush, travel shampoo, and soap. Don't forget a supply of those needed medications. And lastly, a small notebook. You may be asking, what do you need this notebook for? Please take the time to write down all important people and phone numbers in case of separation in an emergency. This information could be invaluable. Don't forget to list those alternate contact numbers such as work. Likely, you didn't find everything you needed on this list, and that's okay. Make a shopping list when it is safe to shop as a family. Make it a family outing to finish getting the remaining items that you need. And lastly, make sure everyone in the family knows where to locate the emergency go kit. Make sure you remember to wash those hands, eat well and exercise, get some sunshine, stay healthy and safe, and your Ventura firefighters will see you real soon.
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0: Jennifer. We'll start things off with Jennifer telling us just exactly where WGXC and the Wave Farm are located.
1: Yeah, I talked to Lynn Sloniker. She is the station manager and the managing news editor, and she's based in the Hudson studio. So she led me on a tour of their church basement digs and talked about the overall mission of WGXC.
0: And here she tells us a little bit about, you know, kind of what makes WGXC unique in terms of having lots of different streams of content. 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
2: At the top of the player, we have WGXC, which okay. is our main stream. This is the stream that you hear on FM most consistently.
1: Okay.
2: We have Standing Wave Radio, which is the stream coming out of ICRA. And that is often on FM as well. That's the stream that you hear on FM overnight and on Saturdays.
1: And are they, so at other times of the day, is there material in that stream mm-hmm. that you're not hearing on FM?
2: Yeah, so here,
1: If
2: I play this now.
3: What opera it is.
2: So this is a From the Archives, and you can, on this player is very helpful.
1: Okay.
2: Because it gives you your now playing and your up next for all these streams where that's applicable.
1: Ah, okay.
2: Yeah. So, and then you have Weather Warlock. You'll see the Warlock tomorrow when you're over in ACRA. This is a great one, and if you heard Tom on the morning show, you heard this, but it's an analog drone synthesizer.
1: Oh.
2: It uses the information on the weather.
1: Oh, that's right.
2: Yes. This is one of my personal favorites. This is great to have going when you're working.
1: It's awesome.
2: Yeah. It's quite...
1: How is Quintron involved?
2: He developed it and created it.
1: Great.
2: Yeah. Yeah. Then we have Mike at the bottom of the pond station, created by Zach Poff. He's up here quite regularly, keeping it going and maintaining it. And then our All Together Now stream, which is a 24/7 stream of our news coverage. So if you ever want to hear that, or... Actually, all of these streams are great for general listeners, but our programmers can use this on air. So if you decide, you know, like using Tom as an example, the way he uses Quintron mm-hmm. or he uses the pond station, he puts that on and that's his bed that he talks over. Or if someone decides that, you know, for whatever reason, maybe there's something on Altogether Now that they're interested in and they want to bring to their listeners, they can play the All Together Now stream.
1: That's really cool.
2: Yeah. And then we have our live partner streams that appear below that in the player. This is where anyone who generates a stream using our app, this is where their stream would appear. So the general public can have access, and here again, it could be picked up on FM if that's appropriate or desired.
1: Wow.
2: Yeah. So using our app does really three things. It allows you to listen live to the radio and all of these individual streams, if that's, you know, you have that to choose from as well. It allows you to create a playlist from our archive. The third function is that you can actually transmit as an individual. So that's an option within the app. So really all you have to do to make that happen. So say you want it, for instance, you're you're a regular attendee at your city council meeting. And you think that people should hear what's going on because the city itself hasn't taken any action to live broadcast or to report.
1: Yeah.
2: Which around here is pretty much the case. So you download our app,

0: You go to our website. There's a short form for you to fill out where you explain, where you say who you are, what you want to broadcast. We then give you an ID and a login, and you can initiate a broadcast from any place that you want to initiate a broadcast. There are certain parameters, you know, you're given direction on things having to do with labeling and, you know, all the particulars that people would understand, so they understand the context for what they're doing.
1: Yeah.
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1: Wow.
0: For anyone who might be listening. The town of Catskill broadcasts their bi-monthly town board meetings using the app. So their meetings are at 6:30. That falls right in the middle of our news hour. So 9 times out of 10, we pick that up live.
1: Oh, wow.
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2: And the voice you just heard is Lynn Sonniker. She is the managing news editor and station manager of community radio station WGXC in Hudson, New York. And then WGXC has another enormous kind of studio complex out on a farm called the Wave Farm up in Acre, New York. And Jennifer, you had a chance to also travel up there about 20 minutes away. Set the scene. What does this Wave Farm look like?
1: Ooh, it's amazing. It's a 29-acre property, and when you arrive, there's a main building where they have a library. They call it their study center. And then upstairs, there's a radio studio. And when I was there, there was also an artist in residence, Dan Tapper, doing a performance out kind of in front of the building. And then there are trails and paths throughout the property where, on my visit, I was led by the sounds of radios hidden in the woods that take you on this path to see different artist installations. So the kind of library they have in the study center also has a display of a bunch of radios, a lot of vintage radios, and books about radio and recordings from performances, a big focus on transmission arts in that room.
2: This is a wooded area, so it's not like sometimes you think farm and you think of fields, right? You know, as if they were growing alfalfa or something. Only in this case, they're growing waves. But is it mostly kind of more wooded and more foresty?
1: Oh, yeah, it's woodsy, and they have a pond where the pond station is, which we've talked about on Radio Survivor.
2: And we'll be
1: before.
2: Talking more about with the creator of the pond station a little bit later in the show.
1: Yeah, it's just a lovely kind of summer camp feeling. And in fact, I learned on the visit that an AM station that they have installed on the property was actually installed by Dan Braverman, who we spoke with on the podcast about summer camp radio. And he, in fact, had set up their AM station at Wave Farm. So a lot of really cool, interesting connections there and a lot of different types of broadcasts, which we're going to learn about in a bit.
2: And so you had a chance to sit down in the studios there, the radio studios at the Wave Farm there in Acre, New York, of Wave Farm. And you had a chance to talk with one of the founders of the station and the Wave Farm operation.
1: Yeah, Tom Rowe is the artistic director. And he talked to me about the backstory, you know, how he got into radio and his micro broadcasting past. And the whole philosophy, you know, Wave Farm is actually a nonprofit arts organization that operates this radio station, WGXC, but they also have artists in residence. They offer media arts grants. So they're doing a lot more than radio, and all of that is based out of, you know, the main Wave Farm outpost in Acre.
2: Well, let's go ahead and listen to your interview with Tom Rowe, Artistic Director of Wave Farm. We join you talking with Tom in the main studio there, exploring some of the sound toys available to artists.
3: The studio we're in has a lot of amazing objects, so could you maybe talk through and play a little bit of some of the toys
4: sure,
3: you have in
4: we
3: here?
4: Sure, we can go around. And the main reason is because we have this artist residency program of artists that work with radio. And so it's set up with tools for artists to do any kind of radio that they want. So maybe you could play some of those. I can't reach those, but there's a bunch of kids' toys. You just touch it, pick up that avocado and shake it. So that's the avocado shaker. There's slide whistles, there's drums, there's accordions. There's a lot of kids' toys, harmonicas, but there's a Brazilian percussion instrument. There's all kinds of different Foley instruments. And then we have an air organ. In my house, we had one in the 70s, and I think a lot of my friends in the 1970s find these air organs that have this really nice, the minor keys are really lovely.
3: Oh, yeah. I wish I'd had one.
4: We have the... What are these called?
3: Music box? Simpsons theme song.
4: Then we have all kinds of...
3: These are little handheld sound effects.
4: They're called
3: toys.
4: Sound machines. If you're looking online to find them, you can find them in Amazon and eBay. And you can also find them in dollar stores.
3: Oh, wow. What was that?
4: Which one?
3: The one with that lovely refrain.
4: Oh, that is a nice... I think it's supposed to be a violin or a cello.
3: Oh, yeah.
4: So there's all sorts of different...
3: It's beautiful.
4: Sounds. The most popular that gets used in both studios is the applause when you have a guest or something. And, but you can also make fun of the... things people say. And then back here are the chimes from Dick Higgins' orchestral chimes. He was one of the Fluxus artists. This is my favorite keyboard I found in a thrift store in Baltimore 20 years ago. It's called the Rap Man. And I don't have anything hooked up to it, but it has a line in, and it has a vocoder on it, so you can run anything, like play a CD into it or something, play some sound, and use the vocoder to change the instrumentation and then put it on around. Well, first, here's the Pond Station.
3: We just saw the pond.
4: Sort of hum. I'm not sure. No, the hum is from something else. Oh, I know what Thomas from. There's the Pond Station. Okay. And then I'll add the Weather Warlock.

0: was the weird hum. And there's an outside microphone too. This is really gets used more than anything else, that stuff, because you can't see on the radio, but it's right there on the second mixer next to our console. And so we do our weather reports with the weather radio and the outside microphone and the microphones in the bottom of the pond. Especially when it's raining or snowing, all that sounds much more interesting. The pond station sounds sort of like a space science fiction soundtrack when there's rain coming down on the outside. And you can also hear when a plane goes overhead, the sound travels really well through water. You know, there's hydrophones in the Pacific Ocean that pick up earthquakes and landfalls from miles and miles away. Russia and the United States spy on each other with hydrophones in the to see if they're listen for their submarines from far, far away and things like that. So if a plane flies overhead, you can hear it through the water in the pond station. Or if I'm mowing the lawn near the pond, you can hear it through the pond station. Zach Poff, the artist that created it, he says, "Oh, I can tell when you're mowing the lawn because he listens all the time." And so that's all available on the website. I think we made most of our other sounds. There's turntables, cassette player, CD players, the traditional things you see in a radio studio. There's also let's turn on the shortwave radios.
1: So you really can play the studio here.
0: Yes, that is exactly the idea. It's the play of the studio. Now there's shortwave radios. There's regular radios. So yes, you're meant to be able to pull in any kind of sound that you can think of. The drum machine isn't plugged in at the moment, but that's also here. We try to, as often as possible, have like four or five different people come in, and somebody can be back there at the chime, someone can be at the keyboard, someone can be playing the shortwave radios, someone can be playing all the Foley instruments or the air organ, and someone can be playing the weather warlock and the pond station and things.
1: Yeah, it's so much fun. So a big part of what you do is transmission arts, and some of our listeners might not know what that is. Could you explain what transmission art is?
0: Well, radio art is probably the term that more people think of, but we use the term transmission arts because, radio people think of as just FM or AM, but really radio is television, it's your cell phone, they're all using radio waves, the baby monitor. So we've made transmission art as a term to encompass all those other things, because we work with artists that use baby monitors, that use cell phones in their work, that use Faraday cages that block transmission, that use light waves. There's visual artists that we work with. It's just a broader term for radio art and using the radio waves in artistic practice.
1: I'm a bit overwhelmed by everything, but could you tell me how the AM station is broadcasting and what the content of that station is?
0: 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So the two feeds are simultaneous at that point on both AM and FM. It also, I think actually right now, it's not broadcasting Standing Wave Radio, it's broadcasting Dan Tapper's work. He's the artist in residence here. And so it's another tool for residency artists to use. Like our first residents this season were from France, Dinah Bird and John Philippe, and they used... they performed around the M49. It's an old local fire department's radio truck where the AM transmitter is. And they fed some of their performance into the AM transmitter and then had radios spread around their performance area and then made other sounds, and so it became a part of their orchestra, the AM transmitter that day.
1: And so is it, it's a low power kind of transmitter, so you're only hearing the AM in a short distance, correct?
0: You guys did the camp radio story with Dan Braverman. It's actually Dan Braverman set it up, and it is a camp radio AM radio.
1: Yes. No way, wow. Yes. Maybe can you give me some backstory? Let's go way back as to how you ended up here at Wave Farm, because I know you were doing similar work in Brooklyn.
0: You want me to give you the speedy history? I started in Tampa, Florida with radio in 1994. My friends and I were in a neighborhood called Ybor City in I had a record store, there was a bookstore, used clothing store, and we had we put on DIY concerts and such back in the day, hip-hop shows and punk rock shows and shows that couldn't get put on in any normal venue because they wouldn't take a chance on that sort of thing. And the neighborhood went from, I think something like, and this is literally true, I'm not making up these numbers, from having like 3 or 5 bars to having 150 bars in an 18-month period. It was because of a number of weird factors. The gentrification was just on a hyper scale. And so we were basically getting moved out of our neighborhood because of these, you know, rents going up, and bars can pay much more in rent than a used record store, so we were thinking of, like, how can we create a space that's immune from these things, a virtual space, and one of our friends in our circle was a former, he was in the Navy, and he did radio signal work for the Navy, and he took an old, some kind of old naval or army radio and turned it into an FM transmitter. And it was the first time he built it. He wasn't that great at it at first. And so the few times a year in Florida where it would get cold, you know, because the walls in Florida are not thick like up here for when it gets cold, because it only gets cold like a 1 weekend or two. But the transmitter would, it would move from, it was on 87.7, and it would move from 87.7 to like 88.1 or something, or 87.5. It would shift when it got cold because it wasn't that robust at first, but at the time there were all these other groups in Tampa. We didn't know at first, but at one point I left New York City before this happened, but there was a meeting in a church of 7 different local pirate radio stations in Tampa. One was run by the cousin of the boxer Hector Macho Camacho. There were a couple other church stations. There was a libertarian or pre-Tea Party. This was 1994, 95. The time I'm talking about was 1996 or 97, I think. This pre-Tea Party, very super right-wing guy, Lonnie Cobris, and a third station was run by Doug Brewer, who built transmitters and sold them around the country like Stephen Dunifer at the time, but not as he was more right-wing, and he did a station called the Party Pirate. It was one of the only stations in the country that I know of, pirate stations, that made the Arbitron ratings. And after it made the Arbitron ratings and he was selling these transmitters across the country, the Wall Street Journal did a front page story about him with, you know how the Wall Street Journal does those little artist sketches? There's a little artist sketch of Doug Brewer on the cover of the Wall Street Journal. And 2 or 3 weeks later, the Tampa FCC office, which I believe has the record for busting more pirate stations than any other in the country, they came with SWAT teams on 87X, the Party Pirate, and Lonnie Cobris' station. I have an interview with him where Lonnie Cobris talks about how they came at 6 in the morning, banged on his door, dragged him out of the house, and put him in a foreign-made car, a non-police car. And that was his, he was really upset that they put him in a foreign-made car, like a Toyota or something. So I had moved to New York by the time that the three stations, the SWAT teams came, and about the time that the SWAT teams, right before the SWAT teams came, we got our own station up on the air in New York City. I famously tell people that Rupert Murdoch paid for our station, Free 103.9, because I wrote for the New York Post. I had a music column there for a short time. So Rupert Murdoch paid for our pirate transmitter. We had a space right next to the Williamsburg Bridge in Brooklyn. But we also, and we started with one transmitter on 103.9 FM, but we started accumulating other transmitters, either from gifts or building them or whatnot. And we would lend out the transmitters for like a weekend at a time to different groups who were having a party or an event or a meeting or whatever. We recorded everything onto VHS tape. You could make 8-hour VHS recordings, just audio. And so we would record everything onto 8-hour VHS audio tapes. And so when we lent out the transmitters, we would give them a VCR and a stack of 8-hour tapes so that when they went to sleep at night, they could keep the transmitter on by playing reruns. Our strategy was just to put up flyers on the telephone poles of where we believed the signal would get, how far, you know, depending on how high we could get the antenna up, or, you know, compared to the other buildings in the neighborhood, is how far you could go. That's how we would get listeners that way. We never, as far as we know, we never got a visit from the FCC. We got visits, though, from other pirates. One day we were having a yard sale broadcast, a stoop sale on the sidewalk, and this guy comes up on his bike, and he's like an older Hasidic Jewish man, and he's like, "You've got a pirate radio station, I've got a pirate radio station too." And he told us all the stories about how the more conservative Hasidic community was trying to shut him down because he would broadcast news from Israel that wasn't all pro-Israel, or it also took into account the Palestinians, and it was more of a fair-sided thing, so he was getting pushback from that. In New York City, there's only so many frequencies that you can use. I mean, we did events... later on, we would do these multi-transmitter events called tune-ins or radio 4x4s, where we'd use four or five different transmitters. The tune-in was the most famous. We did it at the Kitchen and some other New York art spaces, where we would have performers all playing. But if you came to the space, it was silent. And when you came to the door and paid your admission, you got a little handheld radio with headphones and a card that said that... Thurston Moore was playing on 88.1 at 8 p.m., and Scanner was playing on 88.7 at 9 p.m., and so there were six different performances at the same time going on different frequencies, and so instead of, it was meant to be a concert experience that when you go to a concert, everyone has basically the same experience. You're all standing forward looking at the performer and hearing the same thing, and this was meant to be a concert experience where everyone had exactly their own night. You could be listening to one of the five or six featured channels, or you could be listening to commercial radio, or you could be listening to the static in between the stations, whatever you wanted. There was one time during one of these tune-ins that this performer who called himself Donna Summer, his real name was Jason Forrest, but he was a mashup artist and a DJ kind of person, and he did the trick the DJs do where you take the headphones out of the headphone jack and plug them into the input jack, and then they use them as a microphone. So he spoke into his headphones and said, "Anybody who's listening to me, raise your hand." And so about, you know, a third of the hands in the audience went up. And the rest of the people all looked around like, "Why are you raising your hands?" Because they were listening to something else. So
2: 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I'm Paul Riesmandel. 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Tom picks up the story of Wave Farm's evolution, explaining how their present-day Hudson Valley environs differ from their earlier home in Brooklyn.
0: We only knew about four or five or six at the most frequencies that you could use in New York City because the dial is so busy. And it's the biggest difference from our days as a pirate in New York City and our days as a nonprofit up here. The dial is just radically different up here. There's much more open space. There's much more static in between stations, and there's not as much station crowding.
1: Okay. And so when did you move up here?
0: That was 2004, and we kept doing things in New York City at the Ontological Theater and other places in New York City. And we still have partnerships with these different venues in New York City that broadcast. But we moved up here in 2004, and the idea was to create an artist residency program and to be able to do other things. We didn't dream about getting an FM license as a former pirate, but I think it was 2007 when the word went out that they were going to have a full power non-commercial educational licenses were going to be available, and so we applied in that window. I think the deadline was 2008, and we beat the competition because we were the only local applicant, and it took us until 2011 to raise all the money to get the radio station on the air. So we're a full power 3,300-watt station. And the irony, you know, of course, is that when they passed the low-power FM bill, that we worked, we lobbied, went to D.C. and worked to get the low-power FM bill, but they put that part in it that you couldn't get a low-power FM station if you were a former pirate, but we're totally allowed to get a full-power license.
1: Could you tell me a little bit, I know there's an artist in residence right now, can you tell me a little bit about what his project has been this week?
0: His project is a lot with VLF or very low frequencies, and he's creating installations around the seven planets in our solar system, and doing these kind of metaphorical broadcasts about each of the planets, and using a lot of the NASA VLF recordings that are available, and he's also has his own VLF out there picking up, you know, this VLF is basically the very low frequencies that pick up the sounds that the planets broadcast themselves from their magnetic fields.
1: Wow. Hey, remind me his name again.
0: Dan Tapper.
1: Dan Tapper.
0: He lives in Toronto. He's formerly from England. The first artists that we had this year were from Paris. Other artists so far was Molly Bendel was from Baltimore. She's I think 23 or 24, a younger artist just getting started. So we work with artists that are just getting started in the media art and radio art fields, and then more established artists that have been around forever. And also we work with some sound and noise artists that are known more for other things, but then they apply to do something in radio. Aaron Dillaway is a noise artist that's coming later in the season. And Quintron from New Orleans did the Weather Warlock, but he's known more for his indie rock kind of performances, I guess. So we really have all different kinds. David Gorin, that we were talking about before, has been an artist in residency before. Scanner from England, all kinds of different people. We've tried to set it up as open-ended as possible so artists can do what they want. We're not trying to suggest what they might want to do. Like the artists in residence, you know, we try to make sure that they know that every night at midnight they could do a radio show while they're here, and like Dan Tapper, the current artist, he's been doing these audio diaries of what he's been working on that have been between 5 and 15 minutes, basically. But you know, some people do radio plays, some people do you know, kind of fictional War of the Worlds kind of broadcasts. Some people just play music and do something totally different than their artistic practice. that they're working on all weekend. It's sort of a break, and we really like that the late night radio thing, the whispering secrets into the air with people having transistor radios under their pillow. I mean, the question I always ask of our guests is, how did you get in interested in radio for the first time? And I always, when I turn tell that my story is, I grew up listening to, in Baltimore, or outside of Baltimore, listening to WFBR and listening to Baltimore Oriole games at night. And then the morning DJ was, I'm forgetting his name. He was a kind of famous, one of those morning, pre-Howard Stern kind of morning jokester, but did a lot of cutting up stuff in like the style of Dickie Goodman, the who was the guy in the late 50s and 60s that did those space parodies about aliens attacking, cut up with pop music songs like The Answer. Sort of like the Seth Meyers question and answer thing with Sarah Sanders, but with aliens, and then the answers would come from pop songs. So I grew up listening with a transistor radio under my pillow, and so we like to let artists give a new generation of radio listeners a chance to hear some radio magic after dark, and on Saturdays during the day, too.
1: So that's reminding me, so when we were walking through the property, there were radios everywhere, and I think my daughter was saying something about that would be really spooky at night.
0: The phasing is kind of weird, that they're all picking up a signal at the same time, but the way that they're placed in different, it gives this really spooky quality to it. Yes, she picked right up on that. It's meant to be a kind of a lore, the Greek myth, the sound is supposed to lure you up the path to the next sound, which is kind of a spooky explanation, too.
1: How many radios are out there?
0: Today there's probably 10 or 15, but it depends on how long I have to get them together, and how many are working, and how many have got left in the rain and don't work anymore, or we have to dry them out, and they often come back after they've been left in the rain. Radios are pretty tough.
3: So this is broadcasting the AM station, so this is part of Dan's project here. Although it was almost like triggered as if like...
4: I will persevere. I will persevere through this sickness. To bring you news every 87 days as my orbit completes. The darkly distant traffic of the shell of a messenger ready to break free and live by their own law.
1: It's perched in that tree.
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3: Tom always wants to do some kind of scary Halloween thing here, yeah. But he hasn't done it yet.
2: 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I'm Paul Reismandel, and this is Radio Survivor. Hey, do you want to follow up on the many bits of radio history and arcana discussed on today's show? 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This one is episode number 151. Next, we're going to hear from one of Wave Farm's artists in residence, responsible for the weather warlock you've heard about. Radio Survivor's Eric Klein called up the musician Quintron to learn more.

0: I've been building analog synths for some number of years now, for all 20 or more years, and have always really enjoyed working with strange new ways to filter the sounds in the circuits, as opposed to twisting knobs or pressing buttons. All you're doing is varying voltage and constricting it and switching things in different ways, and you can certainly find ways to do that with the kinetic energy that is the weather, which is happening all the time and changing all the time. And wind is one of the greatest gifts of kinetic energy that we have. So I've built these sensors, a set of sensors that attaches to a pole outside, and it's wired to the synth the sounds that are being generated are in the brains of it inside. And there is a set of two wind speed anemometers that are filtering two notes in the chord. And then there is a sky sensor, a sunrise and sunset sensor, or a gloomy day sensor, a moon sensor. And there is a rain sensor, but it would work with snow or dew or moisture. And then there is a temperature sensor. And in the future, there will be things like barometric pressure and other parameters. But I'm up to just those five now.
1: And so it's droning in a, and it's changing with the weather.
0: People often say that the weather is making the sound, and that's really inaccurate statement. That really, the sounds are being generated. I've built a synth that generates an F major chordal drone, or you can shift it to different chords, but the one I'm really into right now is F major. So you've got the root, third, the fifth, and the high octave, and those four notes are being pushed and pulled and massaged and filtered through various classic analog circuitry by changes in the different components of the weather. That's the nutshell explanation of what's happening.
1: Yeah, beautiful. And so let's, you can build this thing and enjoy it yourself. other people could do this, but you've essentially also turned it into a web stream, an online radio station. Is that right?
0: Yeah. I think the real importance of this project and the epiphany that I've had this idea forever, and I've been kind of working on it forever. And I did a big residency, my first one ever, art residency in Captiva, Florida. It was a Robert Rauschenberg residency, and I went there to work on this weather synth. I knew what I was going to do, and I had the circuits, and I had all the pieces to build. And then as I began doing it, I realized, my first thought was like, how can I make this smaller and cheap and manufacture it for people to buy? Wouldn't it be cool to be able to go get at the hardware store, a weird weather drone, help you get to sleep at night, kind of, and wacky invention. And then it hit me literally in the middle of the night, like lightning bolt, like, this should stream for free. It should be free. I should make, because I was holding myself back from building the best one I could build. I was constantly thinking, like, cheaper components, smaller. How can I cut corners here to make it affordable for your regular person? And maybe it seems obvious to somebody else, but it wasn't obvious to me. And I was like, oh, no, this needs to be radio, free radio, online radio, all the time, constantly changing forever. And then I can make the ultimate deluxe one, and I can don't have to cut any corners, and I can do the craziest circuits I want and add the wildest, additions. And it just is part of this kind of shared project. And that was really that kind of changed a lot of my thinking about everything, that idea to make it public and free and streaming, and that is available to us now for fairly cheap. I pay maybe $30 a month for my for somebody else to host it.
1: Mm-hmm. And that's available for listeners to hear at this very moment at weatherfortheblind.org.
0: At this very moment at weatherfortheblind.org. And sometimes the stream goes down, sometimes the power goes out in New Orleans, sometimes I need to move the instrument from here to there, whatever. So, but on the site is also an archive of some choice, you know, hour, 2 hour long pieces of music that this instrument has made for you to listen to.
1: Yeah, and I like this. So you're telling me how, you know, it was kind of an epiphany is like how I'll describe it, right? Because it's so obvious to put it on as a stream so people can hear it all the time instead of making one for everybody. You just make one stream mm-hmm. for everybody. And now I can turn on New Orleans weather whenever I choose. Like, but so what did that add to your – what did that add to the piece? Now that it's streamable.
0: Well, what it did for me was it really connected me with a whole community of people because mostly I'm a musician by trade. I tour as a musician and I've built other synthesizers and sold them for years and years. It's kind of been my living. And my audience has been other synth nerds and builders and, you know, rock and roll fans and, you know, a joyous, lovely, hermetic cult of family that you know, I'm not don't disparage at all, but what the opening this up as kind of a for everyone free 24/7 streaming service that was just a constant kind of healthy, peaceful drone. I started getting emails from healthcare professionals. I've done lots and lots of interviews with sight impaired publications and radio stations, and it's being used in some end of life hospice care facilities, and people have been talking to me about just mental health benefits, and I don't know, like it opened up my world to a whole bunch of people and communities of people that I otherwise wouldn't cross paths with. And it, you know, it gets your mind thinking in different ways, and it's been kind of the best thing I've ever accidentally stumbled on because of that, really.

0: We're on the line with Quintron, a musician, an instrument builder, and specifically a synthesizer builder, a synth builder, and we're talking about your Weather for the Blind project, the Weather Warlock, right?
1: The instrument, it's sort of confusing. The instrument I call the Weather Warlock. The site where you can hear it is weatherfortheblind.org.
0: And it's a synthesizer that is controlled by the weather.
1: Yes.
0: And because you put it on the internet and it's a live stream 24/7, unless the power goes out, it's become transmission art. And I wonder how did it get connected then to I found out about the project via Wavefarm, the transmission art institution there in upstate New York, linked to a community radio station. And how did they get it?
1: They commissioned an instrument from me, which I'm still doing. I'm building them on commission for different people and tailoring it to the environment, the climate, the budget of whoever, you know, is wanting one. But as you know, they're doing really, really cool stuff up there, and they have an actual live FM station that they're hooked up with, and they've got a 24/7 online, really just total weirdo radio thing going on. And so they commissioned an instrument, and I went and lived there for 2 weeks and built one tailored to upstate New York. And they have it in their DJ booth, in their radio studio.
0: Okay.
1: So it's kind of like I just went and visited them after, I guess they've had it for about a year and a half or something. And they said that they love it, having it in the studio, because it's the ultimate solution to, oh my God, I haven't found my next record yet, or I'm behind on this or that. It is the greatest filler music of all time.
0: Yeah.
1: Because it's playing itself and it's always different, and they've got a knob just for that. And it's just like, whoop, we don't have enough time to flip that piece of Weather Warlock in there. And you can kind of tweak it and play it along. It's great. It's wonderful glue to adhere between different music genres or talk and music or whatever. So that's what they have ended up using it for. It's like right next to the DJ microphone in their studio.
0: That's really wonderful, because it's been a long time since I've been at a board on a live radio program, but I still to this day will have anxiety dreams about the dead air that may or may not have ever occurred. Where's that CD that I need?
1: Am I queuing or am I on air?
0: Oh my God. And so, yeah, to have a button.
1: I'm good. I'm like techie and good with that kind of thing, and I mess it up all the time when I don't host a regular radio show, but... Yeah, it gets, everything's kind of backwards and
0: that's really
1: strange,
0: wonderful.
1: But yeah.
0: So they paid for their own Weather Warlock, right?
1: Yes.
0: Okay, got it. Weather Warlock, which is a synthesizer controlled by the weather. And at this very moment, I need to find somebody out there in the world who wants to pay you to make a Weather Warlock for the Pacific Northwest, because that would be beautiful. We could pick a different key.
1: Right now, there's one in Miami, which is tuned to E. And there's one in upstate New York, and there's one in New Orleans. And I don't want to do any more on the Eastern Seaboard. I want to do one up. I want to do one in a gloomy part of the upper Pacific Northwest or Canada, just to work with those environments. And I'd like to do one where there's a lot of snow, or someplace on the coast. You're in Portland, Oregon, right? I think drop D is that we should go drop D for the key for Portland.
0: I'm in it. I'm into it. Quintron, thank you so much for talking to me about the Weather for the Blind project, weatherfortheblind.org, where people can hear the weather in New Orleans playing a synthesizer, and I hope I can hear the weather in other places soon.
1: Thanks a lot for your interest and in talking to me, and keep in touch.
2: Thank you, Eric Klein, for sharing that interview with the musician and sound artist Quintron, whose Weather Warlock is installed at the Wave Farm community radio station WGXC in Acre, New York. And Jennifer, you were able to visit that amazing station and that installation, and I am just so jealous that you were able to go.
3: Yeah, you know, when I knew that we had a family trip planned to the Hudson Valley, I immediately started plotting a trip to Wave Farm. So it was so serendipitous that I was able to see two of the studios and talk with folks and learn more about Wave Farm. And, you know, it was more than I could have possibly imagined. It's quite an undertaking. I'm really impressed by all of their projects and transmission arts and community produced news. It's amazing. I was happy to do it.
2: Yes, I'm very impressed. They are an inspiration, and they are an affiliate of Radio Survivor. So what else could make it more perfect
3: in
2: that way?
3: Yeah, it was great. It was great to meet listeners and fans too. So, you know, that doesn't happen on every station tour. So it was very exciting. I was warmly welcomed and was very glad to make the trip.
2: As I mentioned at the top of this episode, it was just a lot of fun to revisit this tour of the Wave Farm community radio station WGXC that Jennifer Waits was able to share with us back in July of 2018. I'm Paul Rees-Wendell, and I want to encourage you to check out some of our most recent episodes. You can get a sense for what is going on at the FCC here as we have the transition from the Trump to Biden administrations. Even though current Chairman Pai is on his way out, he still has scheduled a meeting for early January. There is a brand new commissioner, Republican, appointed by President Trump and confirmed by the Senate, Nathan Symington, who is kind of a radical agenda, especially when it comes to regulating online speech. So even though, you know, we should be seeing a new commissioner, a new head of the FCC appointed by President-elect Biden, you know, it takes the Senate to kind of cooperate. So there's a lot that might happen in the next month or so. So you'll definitely want to go back to episode number 277, which just recently posted with our friend Christopher Terry. He is a professor of media law at the University of Minnesota. We're also joined by our Radio Survivor colleague Matthew Lassar, who hasn't been on the podcast for a while, and he shares a little bit of what he sees as some highlights, such as they are in the world of radio and podcasting in 2020. And also in the previous episode to that one, number 276, Jennifer and Eric and I sat down to go over and look at what we saw are some of the big stories in radio and audio and sound and podcasting in this past year. 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So you can tune in there, or maybe you're hearing us on the radio right now, but of course, if you ever miss an episode, you can find the podcast online at radiosurvivor.com. Thank you very much for spending an hour of your time with us. And on behalf of Matthew, Jennifer, and Eric, I wish you a very, very happy and prosperous new year.

0: Beginning March 23rd, the E.P. Foster Library in downtown Ventura will temporarily close for a major renovation that will create a modern, more accessible space with upgraded technology and a brand new heating and cooling system. Construction is expected to be completed by fall 2027. During the closure, library services will continue throughout Ventura. 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
3: Good evening, Mary.
2: Greg, we're about to listen to 1984. Are you ready?
3: Mary, nobody knows better than you and our listeners just how terrified I am by quite a few of these Shiver Show shows. And having read the novel 1984, I know I'm going to be scared out of my wits by this. It's going to be unsettling, I think might be the word.
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4: And now, the Lux Radio Theatre proudly presents Vincent Price as Winston Smith in 1984. The world is one world, divided into three parts. East Asia, Eurasia, Oceania. Religion is abolished. God is rooted out. There is only Big Brother.

0: halls are free. They have no telescreens in their houses. They have no numbers. They wear no uniform. The Proleys are the primitives, the early inferior people. Subdued by the party, subject to the party, they are the lost and the forgotten. Between the Proleys and the party, there is a great gulf fixed. A Proley cannot join the party. No party member can retreat to the Proleys.
1: The party is one, as Big Brother is one.
2: Big Brother!
0: Every member of the party wears a uniform, a suit of overalls. Every member of the party has a telescreen in his house. Every member of the party has a number.
1: You there. Stand up. In front of the screen. What is your number?
3: 6079.
1: Your name?
3: Winston Smith.
1: Where do you live?
3: Third floor, Victory Mansions.
1: Employment in the party?
3: Records Department, Ministry of Truth.
1: Repeat the slogans of the party with fervor.
3: War is peace. Freedom is slavery. Ignorance is strength.
1: Now, how is Oceania governed?
3: By Big Brother, through the Ministry of Truth, the Ministry of Peace, the Ministry of Plenty, the Ministry of Love.
1: Describe their functions.
3: The Ministry of Truth, News, Entertainment, Education, the Ministry of Peace, Conduct of War, the Ministry of Plenty, Economics.
1: Well, go on. The Ministry of Love, what does that do?
3: I don't know. I have never been there.
1: Let us hope for your sake that you never do. The Ministry of Love is where people who do not love Big Brother are taught to love him. Do you love Big Brother, Winston Smith?
3: I love Big Brother.
1: Repeat it.
3: I love Big Brother. I love Big Brother.
1: Your tour of duty at the records office begins at 900 hours. Be there on time. 6079, Winston Smith.
0: That was an unexpected call, wasn't it?
3: Oh, they do it sometimes. Part of the quarterly brush-up discipline, you know.
0: Perhaps. But that fellow on the screen was probably from the Thought Police. They can cut in on anybody's screen, you know. They do. How do you think so many comrades have been vaporized? Thought Police, of course. And the home telescreen. They can see you and hear you all the time.
3: But I've got nothing to worry about. I stick to the party rules. I do my job.
0: But you don't think the way the party thinks, do you? More important, you don't want to think the way the party thinks, the way Big Brother wants you to think, do you?
3: I just couldn't face the telescreen any longer. I had to get out and get away.
0: You and I.
3: You?
0: Well, you. I'm you, Winston. I'm the other you who looks out of your eyes.
3: Yes, yes, you twitch my lips and tingle in my fingertips at the most inconvenient times. But they know nothing about you. They control me like they control everybody else.
0: Then why do you do the silly things you do?
3: What silly things?
0: That book you bought.
3: It's just an old book with blank pages. What's wrong with that?
0: Nothing. Except they don't make books like that anymore. And if they ask you where you got it, you'd have to tell them at an antique shop in the Proley Quarter.
3: But I just wanted to keep a diary. Nothing wrong in that, is there?
0: No, except you'd find it hard to explain why you wanted to keep a diary. And remember, you're not supposed to go into the Proley Quarter anyway.
3: I know. The Proleys aren't members of the party. They're just slaves. But will you stop it? I've got enough to worry about as it is.
0: Yes. It's the girl, isn't it? The girl in the fiction department.
3: Yes. Yes, the way she looks at me, the way she stays near me.
0: She's rather pretty.
3: But if you like that sort of thing. A lot of good it is when she wears the red sash of the Anti-Sex League and could be a police spy into the bargain.
0: You're rattled this morning. Mustn't get rattled, you know. It shows. That's the way they get onto you first. Pull yourself together. There's where you work. There's the Ministry of Truth straight ahead. Smile now, Winston. Smile!

0: Morning, Comrade Smith.
1: What? Good morning, Comrade O'Brien.
0: Not often we meet like this.
1: No, Comrade. Of course, I've often wanted to.
0: Wanting? What, Comrade?
1: Well, I don't know. It's probably foolish. You are known as a great man in the party. I've admired you from a distance.
0: I hear good reports of your work, Smith.
1: Well, I've often hoped I might discuss it with you.
0: A pity we have no time now. Never mind. We'll meet again one day.

0: place where there is no darkness.
1: In the place where there is no... I beg your pardon, comrade.
0: Good morning, comrade. Don't let me keep you from your work.
1: The place where there is no darkness. He said...
2: Never mind that now, you fool. Compose yourself. You're at work. Everybody watches. Everybody listens for Big Brother.
1: Oh, yes. Yes, of course.
2: But O'Brien understands.
1: Yes. Yes, O'Brien understands.
2: You know now that you're not alone. But smile, smile. There's that girl again. Don't let her see. Don't let her guess. Above all, not her.
3: 6079, Comrade Smith.
1: Present for duty.
3: Repeat the slogan of the Ministry of Truth.
1: Who controls the past, controls the future. Who controls the present, controls the past.
3: Does the past exist?
1: Yes.
3: Where?
1: In records and in memories.
3: Which is the more important?
1: The records.
3: Why?
1: The records endure, but memories fade.
3: So?
1: Who controls the records controls the memory of the people.
3: Are you impressed with the greatness of your task?
1: I am.
3: Then begin, Comrade Smith. This is urgent. Big Brother's order of the day, 17th of the 3rd, 84, contains references to unpersons. Rewrite completely.
1: Unpersons? Oh, I have to be careful about this. Unpersons are always tricky. Even Big Brother can't refer to them. Unpersons don't exist.
2: Oh, let's be frank. Unpersons are persons who have been liquidated, destroyed. Your job is to see that all record of them is destroyed as well. Are they mentioned in the press?
1: Delete their names.
2: Are they shown in photographs?
1: Make a new photograph.
2: Are their voices recorded?
1: Destroy their records. And presto, they do not exist. They never existed. They have no place in memory or history.
2: That could happen to you, too.
3: All personnel will lay aside their work and face the telescreen for the 1 minute hate.
2: You're out of luck. The girl's sitting right next to you. Watch your step now. Make it a convincing hate. Thought police are very shrewd.
3: You are here through hate. Here to loathe, to despise, to detest with all your being. Whom do you hate?
4: Goldstein. Goldstein. Goldstein.
3: Goldstein is what?
4: Enemy of the people. Saboteur. Traitor.
3: Whom else do you hate?
4: The Brotherhood. Goldstein and his Brotherhood.
3: And the penalty for traitors like these?
4: Death.
3: Death.
4: Death.
3: Death.
4: Death. Death. Death. Death. Death.
3: We love Big Brother.
4: We hate traitors. We love Big Brother.
3: Speak to us, Big

0: My brothers, we live in times of great peril. We are exposed to the attacks of enemies without and traitors within. But have no fear. I am with you always.
1: One minute, hate is concluded.

0: Are you eating with anyone, oh, Smith?
1: Hello, Sime. Well, no.
0: Good, I'll join you.
1: I don't know what they put in this victory gin, but it always makes me do that.
0: Yes, it is rather strong, isn't it?
1: Excellent product, though, excellent.
0: You seem rather distracted, Smith. Something on your mind?
1: What's that? Oh, no, nothing on my mind. I was just looking at that girl over there.
0: Yes, she's been looking at you, too. Do you know her?
1: No.
0: Wouldn't help you if you did, would it? She wears that red sash like a banner.
1: It's an odd thing to say.
0: Comes of working in the poetry department. We're editing Kipling now, you know. Quite a lot of banners in Kipling.
1: I understand the Junior Anti-Sex League is one of the favored institutions of the party.
0: Oh, yes. Yes, I believe so. You're married, aren't you?
1: I was.
0: Oh. Divorced?
1: Separated.
0: Oh.
1: With the consent of the party. It was apparent we would have no children.
0: The party takes a very wise view of these matters.
1: Of all matters.
0: As you say. Funny, that girl's still looking at you.
1: But I can't help it if she has nothing better to do. Oh, here comes Parsons.
0: He lives near you, doesn't he?
1: Yes, next floor down. He's got a wife and children.
0: You'd better talk to him. I don't think I could.
2: Hello, comrades.
1: Hello, Parsons.
2: Oh, I've been chasing you, Smith.
1: What?
2: Yes, it's about that subscription you forgot to pay me.
1: Oh, which one is that?
2: 8 week. The House by House Fund. We're going to decorate Victory Mansions. $2 you promised me.
1: Oh, well, here you are.
2: Thanks. I say, did I tell you about what my little girl did last Saturday? Yeah, well, she was out with the junior spies troop near Berkhamsted. They spent the whole of the afternoon following a strange man. They kept on his tail for 2 hours and then handed him over to the patrols. Clever, eh?
0: What was the man doing?
2: Nothing, he says. But my little Millie was smart. She spotted him chipping pieces off the rocks with a hammer. Must have been a saboteur.
1: What happened to the man?
2: Well, I don't know. But I wouldn't be surprised if... you know?
0: That's very good.
2: Of course, we can't afford to take chances. I mean, not with subversive agents everywhere.
1: No, of course.
2: Well, I've got a few more subscriptions to chase up. I'll see you later.
0: Tell me, Smith, did you ever regret not having any children?
1: Well, I can't say I've thought much about it. Why?
0: I was just wondering. Parsons seems very happy with his little brood, doesn't he?
3: You see what I mean about being careful. Watch that fellow, Syme. Oh, he's clever, and he never says a word out of place, but he's marked. One day he just won't come to work, mark my words.
1: Why should I worry about Syme? He can look after himself. I'm worried about me, about that girl.
3: Oh, working in the same building, people are bound to see each other frequently.
1: For some reason, she's interested in me. She keeps turning and... Why? Why?
3: It can't be sex. She's a member of the Junior Anti-Sex League. I doubt if she's from the Thought Police. Except for that diary you keep, you haven't given too much away.
1: Well, anyway, she's not important. The important thing is O'Brien. He spoke to me today. He understands. He knows.
3: Knows you're guilty of thought crime? That you hate Big Brother? That you...
1: All of that and more. Everything. Don't you see? If O'Brien knows, there is hope, then. There is hope. Oh, I'm sorry, Connor.
4: I wasn't looking where I was.
1: Wait a minute. You're the girl from the Ministry of Truth, aren't you?
4: That's right.
1: You've been watching me for days.
4: Yes.
1: But why? I'm a good party member. Why do you have to spy on me?
4: I'm not spying on you. All I wanted to do was to tell you. I love you.
1: You love me? Wait. Wait a moment. She loves me. She said she loves me.
5: Good evening, Mr. Smith.
1: Oh, hello, Millie Parsons. What are you doing out so late?
5: Mr. Smith?
1: Yes, Millie.
5: You're a traitor. What? I've been watching you. You're a thought criminal.
1: Millie, get out. Go home. I'll tell your father about this.
5: Smith's a traitor.

0: 1984, the year of Big Brother, the all-embracing night of Big Brother. If you belong to the party, you are free to attend a party rally, or a party discussion group, or rest briefly, or watch the party entertainers on the party telescreen. But if you are number 6079, Comrade Winston Smith, party member in revolt, loaded with the guilt of thought crime, you walk the city, the dark, narrow streets of the city, clinging desperately to those few cubic centimeters inside your skull case, which is all that is left to you of privacy, possession, and hope.
1: The way she said love made it sound completely personal, private, indestructible.
2: It isn't, you know. It can't be. Not now, in the year of Big Brother. Love involves an alienation of something that belongs to Big Brother and to the party. Love is betrayal. Love is thought crime. It's hopeless.
1: I refuse to believe that. It is not hopeless. There is a chance. There is O'Brien. He understands. He is in revolt, too.
2: Yes, there is O'Brien. Hello, you've walked a long way. Remember that shop?
1: Yes. That is where I bought the book for my diary. It's a junk shop. It's old and musty and full of useless things. But it proves something, don't you see? It proves that things were different once, in spite of what the records say. And if they were different once, they could be different again.
2: Go on. In you go.
3: Good evening.
1: Good evening.
3: What can I... Why, of course... You're the gentleman that bought the lady's keepsake album. Is there anything special I can do for you?
1: I was passing. I just looked in. I don't want anything in particular.
3: It's just as well. The shop's nearly empty. Between you and me, the antique trade's just about finished. No demand, no stock either.
1: That's a pretty thing. What is that?
3: It's a glass paperweight.
1: What's that inside of it?
3: That's coral.
1: Coral?
3: Must have come from the Indian Ocean. They used to melt the glass onto it. More than 100 years old, that is.
1: It's a beautiful thing.
3: Yes, indeed it is. Now, there's another room upstairs you might care to take a look at.
1: Oh, yes, of course.
3: There's not much in it. Just a few pieces. Well, we could do with the light if we're going up. There's the room. We used to live here till my wife died. Now I'm selling the furniture off little by little. See, that's a beautiful mahogany bed.
1: There's no telescreen.
3: Oh, I never had one of those things, and it's too expensive. I never really felt the need of it.
1: You don't live here now?
3: Oh, dear me, no. I live with my daughter.
1: No.
3: She's quite a nice apartment, in the worst of tastes. No, I lock up at night and leave all my memories here. Well, now, if you happen to be interested in old prints at all, there's quite a nice one over here. And the frame's screwed to the wall, but... I guess I could fix it for you, if you wanted it.
1: I know that building. It's a ruin now. It's in the middle of the street, outside of the Palace of Justice.
3: That's right. Outside the law courts. It was bombed in many years ago. It was a church at one time.
1: A church?
3: Oh, yes, yes. St. Clement Danes. Oranges and lemons, hey, the bells of St. Clement. Silly of me.
1: What's that?
3: Oranges and lemons. That was a rhyme we had when I was a little boy. How it goes on, I don't remember. But it ends up, here comes a candle to light you to bed. Here comes a chopper to chop off your head. The kind of dance and a game all in one. And all the names of the churches were in it.
1: I've heard about churches, but I didn't realize I'd ever seen one.
3: Oh, there's a lot of them left, really. But of course, they've been put to other uses now. You wouldn't like to buy the picture?
1: No, but look, I like this room. I might at some later date want to rent it from you for a while. I'd pay you quite well.
3: Well, I don't see why not. You'd look after all my old things, I know.
1: I'll let you know later, then. You've been very kind. Thank you.
3: Pity you've got to go. I'm just on the verge of remembering the rest of the rhyme. Oranges and lemons, say the bells of St. Clement's.
4: Winston,
1: what?
4: Stop. Don't look round. Just light a cigarette.
1: Oh, this is madness.
4: Do you want us to meet?
1: Yes, of course, but...
4: Next Sunday. Are you free?
1: Yes.
4: Then listen carefully. Now, you'll have to remember this. Go to Paddington Station. Take the train to Ilbourne.
1: Yes.
4: Now, when you get there, turn left outside the station. Walk 2 kilometers till you come to a gate with the top rail missing. Now, follow the path and wait for me by the fallen tree. Have you got that?
1: Yes, wait.
4: I'll be there at 1500 hours. I must go now. Now, don't follow me. Just finish your cigarette.
1: But listen, you...
4: I love you. I love you.

0: You're picking bluebells in the country while you're waiting for a girl. You know you've taken the first step on a road that has only one end, death. And yet you're picking bluebells.
1: I don't remember picking bluebells before. It's not in the party syllabus. Well, to hell with the party, to hell with...
2: Hello.
1: Oh, hello.
2: Do you always talk to yourself?
1: Usually. It's safer.
2: It isn't really. It becomes a habit. The habit gives you away.
1: Oh, I suppose it does.
2: You can put your arms around me, no? I don't bite.
1: I don't even know your name.
2: Mine is Julia. Yours is...
1: Winston Smith.
2: I know. I found out. Now put your arms around me. Kiss me.
1: Julia. Julia. Till this moment, I didn't know what color your eyes were. I'd forgotten what a pair of lips tasted like. I'd forgotten how it felt to hold a woman.
2: It didn't take you long to remember.
1: Look, before we go any further, I'm 39. I've got a wife I can't get rid of. I've got a varicose ulcer and 5 false teeth.
2: And I couldn't care less.
1: Julia, are we safe here?
2: Safer than anywhere. Now relax. Hold me in your arms. Now just let's be ourselves. Tell me, what did you think the night I told you that I loved you?
1: I hated the sight of you. You must know I thought you belonged to the Thought Police.
2: The Thought Police? Oh, not really.
1: But if not that, at least it's...
2: A good party member, pure in word and deed. Banners, processions, games, community hype. And you thought if I had half a chance, I'd denounce you to the police and get you killed off?
1: More or less, I...
2: It's this blasted sash that does it. The junior anti-sex league. Let's get rid of it for the afternoon, huh?
1: Julia, you're a perpetual surprise.
2: Not really. It's just that I've got the right appearance. I'm good at games. I was a troop leader in the junior spies. I do voluntary work 3 evenings a week for the junior anti-sexers. I spend hours and hours pacing their silly posters all over London. I always look cheerful, and I always yell with the crowd. That is the only way to be safe.
1: Why did you pick me?
2: Something in your face. I knew you could be one of theirs, but I thought I'd take a chance.
1: Julia, I've got a place. A room and furniture. We can be there whenever we like.
2: Whenever we can, darling. Not quite the same thing. I still have to stick up posters, and you still have to go to discussion groups. But there'll be times. Where is this place?
1: In the old part of the city where the Crowleys live. It's over an antique shop.
2: Well, we have ourselves a love nest. Oh, but we'll have to be careful. Very careful, not to give a sign. Not a flicker of recognition.
1: We will be. Julia, have you ever done this before?
2: Of course. Dozens of times. With dozens of men.
1: Was it the same as with me?
2: Not quite. You see, darling, I love you.
1: But the others?
2: 2 reasons, darling. I like it. The party doesn't like it.
1: You make it sound like a political act.
2: That's why they'd arrest us if they ever found out. Love is a political act.
1: Oh, Julian.
2: Oh, yes, darling.
1: Do you think it was ever like this for everybody?
2: Like what?
1: Being in your own room on a summer evening, talking about things you wanted to talk about. Not worrying about telescreens or thought police.
2: I don't know. I know it's nice now. We've got another hour to enjoy it. That's all. Would you like me to make some tea? I like this room. I like... Oh! Get out, you filthy room!
1: Pop it there.
2: Oh, only a man.
1: Crack!
2: Oh, you think I do, though. I gave him a good fright. Darling, what's the matter?
1: Of all the horrible things in the world, I hate rats most of all.
2: But darling, there's no need to be upset. They're ugly things, unclean things,
1: no,
2: that's all.
1: No, they're more than that. They're much more than that.
2: Now, darling, just lie back. I'll make tea, and then I'll plug the hole.
1: No, plug up the hole first. Please, Julia.
2: Darling, of course.
1: Julia, when I was a child lying lonely and awake in the dark, there were voices gibbering in the darkness. Their feet scurried closer, and then retreated only to come again. They touched my face. It was more horrible than the touch of a dead hand. I've never got over that feeling. Ever since that night, I've lain awake and screamed soundlessly for hours. Whenever I heard the small, pattering feet of a rat. I'm all right now.
2: Darling. Darling, what's this picture? I've seen it somewhere before.
1: Oh, it's a chair.

0: church, or at least it used to be. St. Clement Danes. Mr. Charrington taught me a rhyme about it. Oranges and lemons, say the bells of St. Clement's.
1: You owe me 3 farthings, say the bells of St. Martin's.
0: Julia, you know it. Go on, please, go on.
1: When will you pay me, say the bells of Bold Mary? I'm dead the next time the sentence says,
0: Here comes a candle to light you to bed.
1: And here comes a chopper to chop off your head.
0: Julia.
2: Yes, darling.
0: You know, I have the strangest feeling about that silly little rhyme.
2: What sort of a feeling?
0: As if everybody connected with it were someone who could make us happy. As if I hoped the next person to recite it would be O'Brien.
2: O'Brien?
0: Yes. I told you he spoke to me again in the lift yesterday. He wants us to go through his
2: room. Oh, darling, must we really?
0: But he's one of us.
2: No. He may hate Big Brother and the party and all the rest. But, darling, that doesn't make him one of us. Winston, we're 2 people. We make love together and we talk together and we drink tea together. O'Brien has no part in that.
0: But don't you see, as we are now, we're alone. If we join O'Brien and his brotherhood, we won't be alone.
2: We'll still be arrested in the long run.
0: But that's not the important thing.
2: The important thing to me is this room, and what we do here, and how we live here, and the joy we have. We don't need O'Brien to keep us alive.
0: It's not being alive that counts. It's being human, and being human means you share your living and your hoping and your fearing with other people.
2: The party is only too happy to have you share.
0: But not the human things, only the inhuman ones. I want to think there's a hope we could all be as human as we 2 are now. That's why I want to see O'Brien.
3: I know your names, you know mine. I'm O'Brien. We may dispense with introductions. But pardon me while I switch off the telescreen.
0: Can you really switch it off?
3: Members of the dinner party have that privilege.
0: We are...
3: Alone? Yes, we're quite alone.
0: Well, Julia and I believe that there is some kind of a secret organization working against the party. We believe that you are involved in it. We want to join it and work for it. We are enemies of the party. We are living together. We are thought criminals. I tell you this because it puts us at your mercy, and you will know that we are telling the truth. If you wish, we will sign a statement.
3: There is such an organization. Its leader is Emanuel Goldstein, whom you know.
0: Yes, but we thought we were afraid that Goldstein and the conspiracy were invented by the thought police.
3: No, they exist. But what are you both prepared to do to help the conspiracy?
0: Anything we are capable of.
3: You are prepared to give your lives?
0: Yes.
3: To commit murder?
2: Yes.
3: To betray your country?
0: Yes.
3: To cheat, forge, blackmail, corrupt the minds of children?
2: Yes.
3: You are prepared to commit suicide if ordered to do so?
2: Yes.
3: You are prepared to separate and never see each other again?
2: No!
3: It's just as well to understand these things right at the beginning. You understand you'll be fighting in the dark. You'll receive orders and obey them without knowing why. Sooner or later, you will be caught and tortured and you will die. You will never know whether your work has served a single good purpose. We and you now are the dead. Our only true life is in the future. 1,000 years away, perhaps. But if in that 1,000 years we extend the frontiers of sanity even a little, we shall have done well. You have a hiding place?
0: Yes, in the old quarter, a room over an antique shop. The proprietor is called Charrington.
3: That will do for the moment. Later we shall make other arrangements, give you more definite instructions. Now it is time for you to leave.
0: Then we are accepted?
3: Yes, you are accepted. Have you any more questions?
0: Only one. Do you know an old rhyme called The Bells of St. Clement's?
3: Yes, I think so. Oranges and lemons, say the bells of St. Clement's. You owe me 3 farthings, say the bells of St. Martin's. When will you pay me, say the bells of Old Bailey? When I grow rich, say the bells of Shoreditch.
0: You know it, you know it, you know all of it. I told you he'd know it, Julia, didn't I?
4: Oh, Julia.
2: Oh, darling.
4: Is there any time to get up?
2: No, I don't want to get up.
4: Oh, neither do I. You know what I was remembering just then?
2: No.
4: Do you remember that thrush that sang to us the first day in the woods?
2: No, he wasn't singing for us. Just himself. Not even that. He was just singing.

0: I mean, I wonder if we will ever see the day when we'll be just singing.
1: No, I doubt it. What did O'Brien say?
0: We are the dead.
1: We are the dead.
2: You are dead.
1: It came from behind the picture.
0: What?
2: Behind the picture. Yes. Oh. Now you can be seen. You are the dead.
3: The telescreen behind the picture. Julia!
2: Stay where you are.
3: What?
2: Don't touch each other. Clasp your hands behind your heads. Now stand back to back.
1: I suppose we may as well say goodbye.
2: You may as well say goodbye.
4: And while we're on the subject, here comes a candle to light you to bed. Here comes a chopper to chop off your head.
3: Mr. Charrington,

0: 1984, the year of the revolt of Winston Smith against Big Brother and the party of Big Brother. It had been a bloodless revolt, bloodless and small and secret in a mahogany bed in a fusty upstairs room. The issue had been decided before the thought was conceived or the act begun. But even now, Winston Smith had no certainty where he was. His world was a windowless room with walls of white porcelain flooded with light from hidden lamps, stark under the scrutiny of four telescreens from which every motion was visible. He was more lonely than he had ever been in his life. And yet, he was not alone.
1: Can I talk?
2: There are still the telescreens, Parsons.
1: Oh, I don't mind those. I have nothing to hide, nothing at all.
2: And what are you in for?
1: Thought crime. You wouldn't think it possible, would you? You don't think they'll shoot me, do you, old chap? I mean, they don't shoot you if you haven't actually done anything. I know they give you a fair hearing. They'll know my record, won't they? You know what kind of a chap I was. Not brainy, of course, but keen. I'll get off with 5 years, don't you think? Or 10? A chap like me could make himself pretty useful in a labor camp.
2: Are you guilty?
1: Oh, yes. Oh, yes, I'm guilty. You don't think the party would arrest an innocent man, do you? Thought crime is a dreadful thing, old man. It's insidious. Do you know how it got hold of me? In my sleep. Yes, that's a fact. Never knew I had a bad streak in me. There it was.
2: How did you find out?
1: I started talking in my sleep. They heard me shouting, "Down with Big Brother."
2: Who denounced you?
1: Well, actually, it was my little daughter. She listened at the keyhole and heard it, nipped off and told the patrols next day. Pretty smart, eh? She's only 7. But that's the sort of thing I mean. They'll understand that I trained my children properly. They'll take that into consideration, won't they? Parsons?
3: Yes.
1: Yes, just tell me what you want done. I'll cooperate. You won't have any trouble
3: Room
1: with me.
3: Room 101.
1: Oh. Yes.
0: So, you're alone again. Alone except for that whimpering thing in this gleaming, aseptic world of the Ministry of Love. It's not a new experience, this solitude. You're not too afraid, are you?
4: Yes, I am afraid. I am afraid of this procession of frightened men with broken bodies and terrified eyes. I don't know whether that's part of the treatment, too.
0: Yes, it's all part of the treatment. Keep reminding yourself of that. The lightest word, the least calculated gesture is all part of the treatment. There is no mercy, there is no kindness, there is no intermission of misery. It is all part of the treatment.
3: Come on, you. We can't wait any longer.
2: Me?
3: No, not you. This. Come on your feet.
1: Where are you taking?
3: Room 101.
1: No! Do anything but that. You've been starving me for weeks. Finish it off and let me die. Shoot me. Hang me. Take my family and cut their throats. But don't take me there!
3: Room 101!
1: No!
3: Smith, take your hands away from your face. It's forbidden to cover your face in the cells.
0: Take hold of yourself now. That's part of the treatment, too. Everything's part of the treatment. But so long as you still have those few cubic centimeters inside your skull, you're still a man. You're still stronger than they.
5: Hello, Smith.
4: O'Brien.
5: That's right.
4: So they got you, too?
5: Oh, they got me a long time ago.
4: You mean you are one of them?
5: Don't deceive yourself, Winston. You knew this a long time ago now, didn't you? You've always known.
4: I
5: told you myself we should meet like this, in the place where there is no darkness.
4: Now that we have met.
5: We are going to make a new man of you, Winston. A new man. Taken! Ah!

0: You see how it is, Winston. Fate itself is suffering so long a chance, an accident. It's a calculated process of being measured and gradual and controlled. We are not medieval butchers probing for the nerve roots. We are masters of this most subtle of sciences. Look, there is a dial in which our agony is measured. There is a lever by which I can increase or diminish. But it is not I who inflict this pain on you, Winston. It is you yourself. You understand, don't you? Winston, you are suffering the pain of the fever, the sanity. You must be born again. You know that. My hand, Winston. How many fingers do you see?
1: Two.
0: And of this hand,
1: two.
0: Put them together. Two and two, one is at me.
1: Four.
0: And if the party says two and two, make not four, but five, what then?
1: There's still four.
0: How many fingers, Winston?
1: Four. What else can I say? Four.
0: How many fingers, Winston?
1: Four. Stop it, I'll tell you four. Four.
0: How many?

0: you know where you are, Mr.?
1: I don't know. I can guess. In the Ministry of Love.
0: Do you know how long you've been here?
1: I don't know. Days, months, years.
0: Why did we bring you here?
1: To punish me, to make me confess.
0: No, Winston, not that. Yeah. Not the small tasks of punishment and confession. What could you tell us that we don't know already? What satisfaction do we draw from your stricken flesh? Shall I tell you why we brought you here? To cure you.
1: Cure me of love for a woman.
0: Love. Love is a word, an obsolete word. There is no love. Only a biological act.
1: Cure me of what, then?
0: A false and foolish thinking. We don't want martyrs, Winston. We want disciples. Willing disciples. And when we made you a willing disciple, then we shall destroy
1: you. Why do you do the trouble to torture me?
0: Because you're a flaw and a pattern, Winston. You're a stain that must be removed.
1: But you've not told me why. Why?
0: No, Winston. You must tell me why. The answer to that question is the measure of my whole success. It may be the key to your release from this small prison of great agony. You tell me why. Why do we do all these things?
1: You are ruling over us for our own good. You believe that human beings are not fit to...
0: Ah! Stupid Winston! You deserve an eternity of pain for a folly like that. Now I will tell you why. The party seeks power for its own sake. We are not interested in the good of others. We are interested only in power. Not wealth or luxury or long life. Only in power. Pure power. No one ever sees a power with the intention of giving it up. Power is not a means. It is an end in itself. The object of persecution is persecution. The object of torture is torture. Each is an exercise of power, a pressing upon the nerve of agony, until one after another, all men are converted to our discipline. All men are submissive to a universal power.
2: You'll never do it. You'll never do it. Never.
0: We did it to you, Winston. Shall I show you in a minute just what we have done? Shall I tell you that you're just a bag of bones? That you've lost all semblance of a man? That your hair and your teeth are falling out? That you are an offense to sight and to smell? We did that to you, Winston. Now, two and two make five!
2: But I never betrayed you. You failed there. You couldn't make me betray her. Could you? You failed to bribe. You
0: fail! You fail! You never fail! You never fail! We cannot afford to fail! Take him to room 101!
1: So this is the end of Harlow. This small room down in the bowels of the earth. I'm strapped to the chair, tightly, so tightly that I cannot move. I cannot retreat inside my skull case. That does not belong to me anymore. It has been entered and possessed and gassed by O'Brien. There's no retreat left anymore. I am faced now with the ultimate agony. I am in room 101.
0: You asked me once, Winston, what was in room 101. Mm-hmm. You knew the answer, though. You wouldn't admit it. Mm-hmm. Everybody knows it, really. The thing that is in room 101 is the worst thing in the world. The worst thing in the world, of course, varies from person to person. For some, it is burial alive. For some, it is death by fire. For some, it is quite a trivial thing. In your case, Winston, it is rats.
1: Oh no. Oh, take them away. Keep them away from me. You can't do this to me. You can't do this.
3: Not yet surrendered.
1: Have you guessed? How can I surrender if I don't know what you want? I've answered all the questions, haven't I? I've learned all your lessons, haven't I? Take them away, please. Take them away.
0: Wreck the star, Winston. They will eat a man alive. I can use them on you, or I can use them on Julia. You have your choice now. Which?
1: Use them on Julia. I don't care. I don't care what you do. But don't let them near me. Don't. Let Julia suffer now. Let
3: It's over now. There isn't any more. It's all over.

0: And now there is a calm. A great pervasive calm. You sit at your corner table in the cafe and fumble with the chessboard and sip your victory gin and scan the newspapers. You look out the window and watch the people go by. One day, Julia passed, and something stirred in your mind for a moment, and then died again. There are so many people in this small corner which they keep for you as warm and comfortable. When you finish the newspaper, you watch the telly screen. Strange that, in a life without struggles, without any hint of climax, that is the moment that comes nearest to emotion. The face of Big Brother flashes on the screen. You hear his rich, full voice.
1: My comrades, my brothers, we live in times of great peril, but have no fear. I am with you always. My care and my love reach out to you wherever you are.
2: And we love you, Big Brother. We love you. We have erred. We have been punished. And you have taken us back. We love you, Big Brother. Love you. Love you. Love you.

0: Lux Radio Theater is produced by Sterling McAvoy. 1984 was adapted from George Orwell's novel by Morris West. Tonight's play was directed by Paul Jackman. Heard in our cast were Lionel Stevens as O'Brien, Alexander Archdale as Charrington, Guy Dolman as Parsons, and Dorothea Dunstan, Gordon Chater, Rupert Chance, Murray Powell, Leonard Bullen, and Alan Herbert. David Netheim was heard as the narrator. Margot Lee played the role of Julia, and as Winston Smith, you heard our distinguished Hollywood star, Vincent Price.
1: Greg, we've just listened to 1984, a George Orwell classic. What do you think?
2: This was recorded in front of a live audience, and except for possibly the occasional gasp, I think they were silent the entire time. Because let's face it, they're not going to be leaving that theatre humming the theme tune, The Bells of St. Clements.
1: Yeah, this was great. And you found out that this was recorded in Sydney, Australia, which I thought was very interesting. This is a Lux Radio Theatre production, but it was recorded in Sydney.
2: Yes, they flew Vincent Price out, I think, via Pan Am. Now, there's a wonderful old airline, sadly no longer with us. Flew him out to Sydney. So the cast were Australians and New Zealanders, but you didn't get a hint of that. I just think that Vincent Price carried it off. He's got that mid-Atlantic accent and born in the US, as we know. And the cast themselves carried off those various accents very well.
1: Yeah, it was a very good cast, I thought. And we're talking, this was a 1955 production. On the sound, though, I have to say, I'm going to have to spend a bit of time tidying it up because the levels were all over the place, particularly the scenes with Julia. This is just a sound issue, but listeners who are interested in old-time radio would be interested to know. The actors were pulling their head away from the mic, and so as a result, their sound goes spikes up, and then it drops right down to almost nothing. So that's very tricky to remaster, so that'll be a bit of fun for me, Greg.
2: Well, you enjoy a challenge. Leaving aside the technical issues, the production was great, but it was also intense, it was distressing, it was downbeat. And in fact, by the end of it, I was willing to confess to the Thought Police that, frankly, I think you, Mary, should be turned in.
1: Definitely.
2: Thrown to the rats, I'd say.
1: So this is a classic piece of writing, and it's so influential when you think about all those wonderful little expressions in there, like the Thought Police, but also just Big Brother. How many times that's been used since in many, many different media. But he really nailed it with this one, I think, in terms of capturing an idea.
2: I saw yesterday, purely coincidentally, that George Orwell had fought in the Spanish Civil War, and he's standing in front of a group of people holding a rifle, and in the background is Ernest Hemingway chatting to people, and that would be my role. I don't see myself as rushing into battle against the fascists waving a single shot rifle.
1: Yeah, I can imagine Ernest Hemingway trying to get people to go to the bar.
2: Yes.
1: Haven't we fought enough today? I think it's happy hour.
2: But I am trivializing the point that you were making about the wonderful language in Orwell's novel, which came out in 1949. There's Big Brother, as you mentioned. There's other things such as who controls the past controls the future. Who controls the present controls the past. War is peace. Freedom is slavery. All those contradictory double-think thoughts.
1: And newspeak and just 1 minute of hate, you know, like let's all pause now and have 1 minute of hate.
2: I forgot about that. That's terrific. And when Big Brother is speaking, it's done through the telescreen. Now, in 1949, this is Orwell, as the magic of Orwell. He could see just how influential television was to become.
1: This really builds up beautifully with this young woman declaring her love for Winston. And they have this affair in this strange room. And you just know that things are not going to stay like this forever.
2: Right. And that was one of the disappointments. Well, sorry, as a reader and obviously as a listener here, in regards to a couple of the characters who I naively believed were going to be good guys. One of them was Charrington, the one who owned that room where they're having their affair, and O'Brien. Both of them were loyal to the party.
1: Yes. Yeah. And you realize just how dangerous it is to be intimate or to be honest with anyone, because you really can't trust anyone. I at one point thought Julia as well, when I was reading the book, that she might be, you know, trying to capture him, you know, that she was like a honeypot.
2: Oh yes, we do like a honeypot. I what I liked, the fact that she was wearing the red sash of the Junior Anti-Sex League.
1: Absolutely. Speaking of apparel, I'm sure Greg, you were thinking that you would love to wear one of the pair of like party overalls, because they all had to wear overalls. No, that's a fashion statement.
2: Well, true. Now, as a man with a fuller figure, I'm not certain overalls would suit me. It's fine for you. You're the athlete.
1: I don't think overalls are flattering on anyone, really. I think that's the idea.
2: Yeah, so that might rather a thought crime, a fashion crime. And speaking of getting back to those words, there's the unperson. Was another one of Orwell's words. And it all harks back in his time to communism and fascism. He could see how Stalin and Hitler were governing their people. And today, sadly, nothing's changed.
1: Nothing's changed.
2: Moving back to the influences these days, some people might say, braver people than me, that Kim Jong-un and Vladimir Putin may fall into the category of people who are trying to control the past, the future, and the present.
1: You know, we tend to villainize those people, but I think we don't have to go very far from home to find people who are using the media to control the way we think about the present, the past, and the future. Greg.
2: Profound review. I can't think of who you're thinking of. I was going to say, in regards to double think. So this is holding two contrasting beliefs at the same time and accepting both are true. So I think an example could be a politician appearing on the telly screen and saying to you, I promised I'd improve your life. I have improved your life. Your life is better. And you're thinking, No, it's not. No, my wages are the same or less, and prices have gone up. However, that man that I voted for just said it was true, so it must be true.
1: So alternative facts, Greg.
2: Yeah, alternative facts.
1: The other thing I thought of when I was listening to it was, we've had Vincent Price on the Shiver Show before, Greg, and one of my favorite episodes is Three Skeleton Key. And I was thinking about how he was terrified of rats. And, of course, in Three Skeleton Key, they're under siege in a lighthouse surrounded by rats. And there's wonderful, you know, things going on with rats in that one. And I thought, wow, Vincent Price, he just can't get away from them.
2: He can't get away from them. But he's a terrific actor. And he was terrific in Three Skeleton Key, the radio play.
1: The other one that has rats in it is The Pit and the Pendulum. So, and he did that one as well. So he's got the rat trifecta.
2: Oh, I'd forgotten about that. Oh.
1: Yeah, so the woman who played Julia in this was Margot Lee, and she must have been an Australian actress, I'm assuming.
2: She was.
1: But I thought she did a really good job, and the two of them together were, you know, those are really, really strong scenes.
2: Margot Lee, who was in an Australian soapy called Country Practice, she, that year that this was broadcast, 1955, won the Lux Radio Theatre Best Actress Award, and so she was flown from Sydney to Los Angeles. A young and talented actress, sadly gone to her reward. And one thing that did arrive, by the way, Mary, was a film. The film starred John Hurt as Winston Smith and Richard Burton with that lovely, deep, rich Welsh voice as O'Brien.
1: Yeah, brilliant. That's worth watching again. I haven't seen that in decades, actually. We had all this dystopian thing, these things going on, and this comes back to Orwell's writing. I looked up a little bit about the process that he went through to write this. And as you said, he was involved in the Spanish Civil War, and he had an active interest in politics and political systems. but he was very, very ill when he was writing it. He had a lung infection, an extreme lung infection, inflammation of the lungs. And he was staying in this very cold house where he was writing this, and he really struggled to get it out. It's not a very large novel, as you know. They were quite concerned about his health. They thought he might actually perish from this, could become pneumonia. But he did in the end finish it, but he at one point described it as ghastly what he had written because he felt very ill while he was writing it.
2: Well, that might explain the rather downbeat theme.
1: The conjecture is that 1984 was, the book was completed in 1948, and that they just inverted the numbers for the title. So he suggested that title, but he also had an alternative title that he suggested to the publishers. Do you know what that is, Greg?
2: No, I don't, Mary.
1: Well, it was The Last Man in Europe.
2: Ah.
1: And they said, no, 1984 is better because it widens the audience or the market.
2: Well, there's no doubt that it's a fabulous novel. This was a good radio play.
1: So, Greg, any final thoughts on 1984?
2: Glad you asked, Mary. There's a pro tip for any traveler. If you book into a hotel anywhere within your own country elsewhere and they offer you room 101, decline immediately. Doesn't matter what the room service is like.
1: Yeah. And for me, if the future holds that we will all be wearing overalls and red sashes, I'm going to check out of that. I'm going to become one of the prolies.
2: Oh, yes. They seem to have quite a good time, the prollies.
1: That's where the cool kids are.
2: Good night, Mary.
1: Good night, Greg. That's our show for tonight. 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You can find us on Apple Podcast, Spotify, and most of the podcasting platforms. And we're also on YouTube. Thank you for shivering with us, and we look forward to your company again next week.
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Welcome to the archives of Radio Curious. I'm Barry Vogel. Comics in comic books and newspapers have come to hold quite an important place in contemporary society. Satire, particularly political commentary, is perhaps closest to its essence when expressed in the visual form, as in a comic book. However, it can be argued that comics have played a far greater role in the history of humanity, tracing back to all images depicting a sequential number of actions. My guest in this archive edition of Radio Curious is Scott McCloud, the author of Understanding Comics, a book about the history of comics. This program was originally broadcast in August of 1994, when Radio Curious was called Government, Politics, and Ideas. I began by asking Scott McCloud, why are comics perceived as a new and

0: indeed, comics are reason. But if you define comics as sequential art, as that art of putting one picture after another, then we can trace it all the way back to at least Egyptian wall paintings and works like the pre-Columbian picture manuscripts or the Bayeux Tapestry. Even if you want to define comics more narrowly, though, such as requiring panel borders, having to be printed and distributed and sold, having word balloons, ink drawings, all of these things, you still go back at least 400 or 500 years to many Egyptian, European broadsheets, which told pictures in sequence very much like our modern comics. So I think that as we expand the definition of comics, we expand its history. But as long as that definition remains very narrow, people will perceive the history as being very recent.
1: Well, when we define comics, I would call on you for that definition. What would your definition be?
0: Well, the short definition is sequential art. Again, that art of putting one picture after another, but that can be a little too broad. The long definition that I concocted for those occasions when we need to send a very accurate razor down is juxtaposed pictorial and other images in deliberate sequence. I'm certainly not recommending this for casual conversation, but that helps distinguish it from things like animation and other forms of visual art that have a sequence in them.
1: When we look at comics, you've defined in your book a similarity that comics, I think, worldwide have, with the possible exception of some of the comic strips in Japan. They stress, in almost all cases, an action-to-action kind of fold. What does that mean, and how is it different from subject-to-subject or moment-to-moment or scene-to-scene?
0: Well, the sorts of transitions between panels are one of the invisible aspects of comic storytelling. I managed to break it down into six groups, some of which you just mentioned, and I found that American and European comics did stress that action-to-action sort of transition, in which every panel shows a distinct act. And I think the reason why that became very prominent here in Europe and in America is because we tend to emphasize very plot-based stories that are a series of events, especially in America, where our comics generally are, well, for lack of a better word, really stories for boys more often than not. That very plot-based action-to-action storytelling technique makes sense. But there are a lot of other options, and as you mentioned, in Japan, there are some exceptions. A number of Japanese cartoonists, actually the majority, tend to, while they still use those action-to-action sequences, also use a larger number of what I call aspect-to-aspect sequences, which are very, very non-linear. They just sort of set a wandering eye over a scene or an idea, and they allow for more sort of disconnected images that we assemble in our mind to make a scene happen. It's a lot like some film techniques, which just show you various moments, various images, which all together add up to a scene or an idea.
1: Do you find that that's peculiar to Japanese comics because of the Eastern orientation, and is it connected to Chinese comics, if you've seen any?
0: The Chinese have a rich tradition of cartooning, but not quite as many comics as that I've seen. And other comics on the Asian continent tend to either follow the lead of Japan or of European comics. So Japan is definitely the leader in that Asian style. But I think it may, although I'm reluctant to generalize overly about, you know, that Eastern mindset, which sometimes we can overemphasize to the extent that we cast, you know, the Japanese mind as being somehow a different species, which of course is, you know, is a dangerous trend. But I do think that there are some, at least some cultural differences, which in Japan cause the cartoonist to be less obsessed with getting from point A to point B and are more willing to wander a little.

0: Japanese storytelling style may have been affected by the fact that the written language in Japan still bears more of its pictorial heritage than here in the West. And so the linkage between words and pictures is much stronger.
1: Well, that kind of draws me to the story that you tell in your chapter called Blood in the Gutter, where you talk about a daydream that you recurrently had as a child, where you felt that the world, the whole world, was just a show put on for your benefit. And the way your pictures are drawn is where your little boy character, which I presume is you, is looking is what the picture is shown, and behind him or to the side of him if he's turned, there's a blank. Can you elaborate on that?
0: Sure.
1: What we don't see isn't here?
0: Yeah, this was a daydream I had that I found a lot of my other friends had also had. Sometimes the daydream would go that the whole world was were machines, were robots, which were busily constructing the set of the next place that you would go to. And others just imagined that everything disappeared, that the sidewalks, the streets all rolled up behind them. And I think in many ways that fantasy is really a throwback to our initial perception, since really, after all, we have no proof that anything is here outside of what our senses report to us. It's the old existentialist conundrum that we can discover as much as we like about the world, and we can get all of this information that allows us to have a knowledge that, say, Europe or Mount Everest or whatever exist, even though we're not seeing them at any particular time. But we really have no proof. What we really do is commit an act of faith that allows us to negotiate the real world, that allows us to receive the parts, but to perceive the whole. And I found that very interesting in relation to comics, because that's exactly what we do when we take those fragmented static images in the panels and connect them in our minds and make them whole, make them move, make them come alive. That's that same act of faith that we commit every single day, every minute of every day, in learning to inhabit a world which we only see a tiny piece of at any given time.
1: Well, if that is the invisibility of comics, why are comics different from animated films, videos, or whatever?
0: I think because in film, just that art of moving images, the way in which we take each frame and connect them and make them move is much more automatic. It's involuntary. Anyone, even a child, seeing a television or a movie for the first time is able to perceive the motion there. Whereas with comics, what we do is allow space to stand in for time. Space does for comics what time does for film.
1: Can you explain that?
0: Excuse me?
1: Can you explain that, what space does for time, what time does for film?
0: Well, the simplest example would be if you take a strip of film out of a projector and snip it and lay it down on a light table, what you have is a comic, a very, very slow comic, but a comic nonetheless, because what had been different images projected on the same space, simulating motion before, are now different images existing at the same time next to each other at different spaces. So that's why that juxtaposition is so crucial for comics. The fact that they're side by side is what distinguishes them from film. But the thing about the persistence of vision and all those things which help us to perceive motion in film, those are very automatic. Whereas in comics, the reader has to be a willing collaborator. That is, they have to be willing to do the work to make these pictures come alive. And you can perceive the comics page as a static, still, timeless piece of work if you like. It's only when you choose to read those panels and to make the move that they do move.
1: Well, is the reader then doing the work that we do when we watch a show and tell of another?
0: Yes. I mean, there's that call and response, that the artist only meets you halfway in comics. And he's showing what's in the panel, and you're telling him what's between the panels.
1: What is between the panel? How do we know what to tell? How do we know what to tell ourselves?
0: Well, that's the question that every cartoonist has to ask themselves every time they draw a comic, because they can't control what you're going to perceive between those panels. So they need to give you those reference points that makes the important story points inevitable, that compels the reader to read what the artist wants them to read. Where I think comics find their magic is when there's some latitude, where the interpretation of the reader is not fully controlled, but where the reader is allowed to branch out a little and to imagine what's between the panels in various ways, such that every reader's interpretation is different.
1: Can you give some examples of that?
0: Well, sure. In my book, I give the simplest example of that latitude is a two-panel sequence where a deranged lunatic is raising an axe over his victim, and is saying, now you die, and the victim is saying, no, and running. And then you cut to another panel of a cityscape from a distance, and you have a scream ringing out over that cityscape. Now, the natural assumption is that axe fell and hit the victim and killed him or maimed him. But every reader's interpretation is going to be different. As I say in the book, to kill a man between panels is to condemn him to 1,000 deaths, because there's no controlling exactly how the reader is going to interpret that murder.
1: Scott, let me take a moment here and say that you're listening to Government Politics and Ideas. My guest this week is author Scott McLeod, who wrote a really very curious book called Understanding Comics, The Invisible Art. Scott, how does the comic artist know if anyone will listen?
0: Well, comics, there are various reasons why I call it the invisible art. One of the reasons is because it's fairly invisible in this society. And comics artists have been laboring in relative obscurity for many years, just with their faith in the medium to fuel them, knowing that their audience is fairly small. That's beginning to change. One of the high watermarks would have to be Art Spiegelman's Mouse. When a comic book manages to win a Pulitzer Prize and get exhibited in the Museum of Modern Art and receive a Guggenheim grant and get reviewed in the New York Times,
1: That does tell something.
0: Yeah, indeed, and it certainly gives some hope that people are indeed listening. I think more people have their ear to the ground now than ever in regards to comic books. It's a very hopeful time. More people are reading comics, and more people are drawn to various sorts of comics that are trying to push the envelope, that are trying to change the way people perceive comics.
1: Well, again, can you give some examples of pushing that envelope?
0: Well, there are a number of cartoonists who are working in an autobiographical vein, something that was fairly unheard of just 10 years ago. One of the pioneers of that would be Harvey Pekar, who many people may know as a veteran guest on the Letterman show, but he actually has a serious side too, and his book is quite wonderful.
1: What's the name of his book?
0: American Splendor. And it's just about Harvey's life. He's a custodian in a hospital, and he writes about everyday events. This is one revolution, but there are many. There are some cartoonists who are working in a very surrealistic vein, who are trying to use comics as a tool for unlocking the subconscious. There are other comics now which are making very formal experimentations, which are experimenting with composition, with new ways of telling stories, with new ways to compose a page. Really, comics are moving in many different directions all at once. We're in a very exciting time because nobody quite knows what works, so everyone has their own ideas about how to reinvent comics, and so they're being reinvented in many directions.
1: Yet, in your book, you say that the creation of any work in any medium always follows a certain path, and then you demonstrate that in comics. So if it's following a certain path, can you tell us about that path and how maybe it's drifting to a new area in comics now?
0: Well, the reason I said that it always follows a certain path is because I'm using it to define what the word medium means to me. Any art form or any mode of communication follows that path from one mind mind to another mind. And I think all media are byproducts of that sad inability we have to communicate directly from mind to mind. So we have to find ways that we can convert our thoughts into physical forms that can traverse the physical world and then be reconverted by one or more senses back into thoughts. So this would be true of all media, of you know, radio and speech, of prose and painting, of comics, and of any you know, of any other art form. So so that's the that path is just from mind to mind. But in the course of that path, many things can take place, and it's the way that comics are revolutionized. Is when the ideas being transmitted are being revolutionized. That is, when comics are transmitting new sorts of messages, and when their means of transmission are being revolutionized, either artistically or in terms of physical format, or just the general attitude of the work being presented.
1: Where do you see that going in the future?
0: As I said, in as many directions as possible. I think that there's this there's been this assumption both inside and outside of comics. The comics are going to move in any one direction.
1: Do you have a direction for your own work in the future?
0: Yes, I do. Well, probably the most exciting direction for me personally is moving towards bringing comics and computers closer together, both in terms of computer-generated imagery.
1: What do you mean? Can you describe that?
0: Well, sure. There are many applications which are being created specifically for graphic artists, which are becoming more powerful with every passing day, and I want to try to apply some of those to making images for comics, but also taking advantage of the new conveyances, which is another realm entirely. Right now, CD-ROMs are one of the more interesting venues, although of course they're just a transitional technology. But the idea of getting comics through electronic means really. Really prompts us to question the very nature of comics, an art form that's been quite shaped by its technology, the technology of print, over the last 500 years.
1: Before that, we were carving on walls, and it was kind of hard to...
0: On walls and painting on deer skin and making base relief sculptures. As I say, comics, I think, predates print, so the idea that it may post-date print is not overly threatening to me personally.
1: You have a very interesting comment, and I think I should describe that throughout the book you have a little character that is telling the story. I presume that character is you, is that right?
0: Yes, that's my stand-in for me. I'm playing host in the book.
1: And as you host the book, you say that art, as I see it, is any human activity which doesn't grow out of either of our species' two basic instincts, survival and reproduction. Can you elaborate on that a little bit?
0: Sure. First of all, the most important thing about the way I'm approaching art here is that I don't see it as an either-or proposition. I don't believe that you can point to a painting and say that's art, and then point to a second painting and say that's not art. Clearly, art has to be a component of human behavior, which exists to varying degrees in everything we do. So, in distinguishing that, I was trying to separate out from that sort of that soup, the ingredients of survival and reproduction, because those are the major motivations for our behavior, either the propagation of the race through reproduction or our own survival so that we can live long enough to propagate the race through reproduction. And really, if you look at it, those two instincts of survival and reproduction have an enormous complex of related activities and instincts which have grown and mutated in many different directions and motivate many things that we do right down to various minutiae. So our whole social structure, many aspects of our behavior are motivated by those. But when you separate those out, what's left is the way that we distinguish ourselves from that parade of history and the way that we're a little out of step, the way that we may have a little skip to our step or an odd rhythm to the way that we're marching, you know, in that evolutionary parade.
1: Or the way that we speak and communicate with sounds.
0: Right, the way that we may perform our jobs, whatever. And that aspect of human behavior is what I see art as. And aspect dominates, when it doesn't, when it's not easily traceable to those other two instincts, that's when I think art really blossoms.
1: Yet, you talk about art, or particularly comics, as a form of art, has properties that are shared with all other art forms.
0: That's correct.
1: What are those properties?
0: Well, I think certainly the fact that, as an art form, it's compensating for that isolation of the human mind. That's the most fundamental similarity, the similarity that all media have with comics. Also that I think in comics, there are always people striving to express themselves, to do something of great substance, of lasting worth. And that's true in all art forms. Just as in all art forms, it's true that the vast majority of those commercial practitioners are basically trying to survive or to enhance their social status or whatever. The baser instincts generally tend to rule, and it's that minority that are often at great personal sacrifice are trying to create something of more lasting worth.
1: Yet it's that minority that is attacked by repressive governments and repressive societies. Why do you think that is the case?
0: Well, if one is motivated by survival or by, you know, advancing social status, it certainly doesn't pay to attack the status quo. But art, by its nature, especially when it's most intensely represented by a personality, is very good at detecting patterns, at seeing that the emperor has no clothes, at realizing that the way things are not necessarily the way they have to be. And that's a very, very threatening instinct, and that's certainly one of the reasons why artists are indeed among the most dangerous people for a repressive society. When artists are imprisoned or executed, it's not because they're mistakenly perceived as a threat. They are a threat to dictatorships everywhere because they expose the truth, and they show people that their lives don't have to be the way that they should be.
1: Scott, what kind of dangerous projects are you working on now?
0: Well, I'm not much of a danger to anyone except myself at the moment. I encountered a major artist's block when I realized that that this book was pretty much the end of a road that I had been on for several years, and that I had to change direction. Right now, I'm gearing up to work on a CD-ROM adaptation of the book, and also doing a number of shorter experimental projects. My next project may be a peculiar political satire called The New Adventures of Abraham Lincoln, but that one is still pretty unformed. So I think the short answer to your question is I have no idea, but whatever it is, it's going to be comics.
1: But your path in life is drawing comics.
0: Absolutely.
1: Scott, the question that I always like to ask my guests at the end of a program is, aside from your book, could you recommend or tell us about an interesting book that you've seen or read lately?
0: Absolutely. My favorite book in recent memory is a graphic novel, as we call them, in other words, a big comic book, called Jar of Fools by a newcomer named Jason Lutz. He's from Seattle. He's 26. This is his first major work. And it's splendid. It really earns the term graphic novel. It's a true novel, and the characters and the story in it are compelling and unforgettable. And I would very highly recommend it. It came out in June, and it's self-published by Jason Lutz, and the name of his company is Penny Dreadful Press. You can ask your local comic store if they can find it for you.
1: So it's a graphic book similar to Understanding Comics that you wrote.
0: Yes, absolutely. It is a comic book, but it is also has all the best qualities that we associate with a good novel.
1: Scott McCloud, author of Understanding Comics: The Invisible Art. Thank you very much for joining us.
0: Thank you, Barry.
1: Scott McCloud is the author of Understanding Comics. The book that he recommends is The Jar of Fools by Jason Lutz, L-U-T-E-S.
2: 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The postal address is 700 West Smith Street, Ukiah, California, 95482. The phone is 707-621-5075. Ignacio Ayala is the assistant producer. I'm host and producer Barry Vogel. Thank you for listening.

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1: 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We bring local stories to a global audience, produced at a different location every week. I'm Sawa Khan, host of Mothering Earth in Wimberley, Texas. Today on Sprouts, the story of a community group fighting for environmental justice against multinational corporations that produce oil, gas, and tons of plastics. Literally hundreds of oil, gas, and petrochemical plants and refineries line an area in the Houston Ship Channel, right next to neighborhood homes, schools, churches, hospitals, and local businesses. This truly gigantic industrial complex, operated by multinational corporations, pollutes the air, water, and soil with toxins that result in numerous health impacts, such as cancers, respiratory and cardiovascular diseases, and more. An activist group called Fenceline Watch has made it their mission to advocate for the people who live next to these plants. I spoke with Yvette Arellano, founder and director, and Shiv Srivastava, policy director of Fenceline Watch. I asked Yvette to explain their purpose.
2: Our mission is to stop toxic multi-generational harm on our Fenceline communities. We are a community-based environmental justice group on the east end of Houston, home of the largest petrochemical complex in the nation, second largest in the world. And we have three main pillars of work: petrochemicals, chemical disaster, and protecting the democratic process.
1: Tell me about the neighborhood in which you're located and where you do your work.
2: I'll give one neighborhood, Manchester and Magnolia, where over 90% Latino. We have a massive Spanish-speaking population. There's a bilingual school in our community that's over 64% English language learning, so folks are learning English for the first time. And it's a low-income community throughout the East End and for the majority of the Houston Ship Channel. So there's a lack of resources for healthcare, education, and job opportunities. Our communities are present pretty much adjacent to historically Black communities. That means we struggle not only with status, but also fears of family separation, language barriers, and petrochemical exposure. So that's what our communities look like. They look like predominantly migrant communities, whether we're speaking Spanish or Vietnamese. And we're buttressed up against these really dangerous fossil fuel infrastructure projects.
1: How many industrial plants are located in that neighborhood, and what are they producing?
2: The Houston Ship Channel area spans about 52 miles. The first 16 miles are what we really keep abreast of. And that encompasses over 600 petrochemical facilities and their subsidiaries. That's not only the projects themselves, but these massive tank yards. So massive tanks that hold petrochemical products. And I would say the fumes and off-gassing that comes along with it. So that's the piece about chemical disaster that Fenceline Watch also does. With so many chemical facilities, we're bound to have a flaring. That means at the top of these massive towering stacks, you can have these fireballs pretty much light. And they're supposed to be a safety system. But in reality, it's an everyday or a nightly burden. These odors come from these facilities and leach inside of homes. And places like where we work also, we have window AC units. And so that exposure is that much more intense. It can happen at all hours of the night, including when we're sleeping or walking around in a park or going to a softball game or a soccer game. So there is really no division that would keep us safe from exposure.
1: Do the people who live in the neighborhood work at these industrial plants?
2: There's this misconception that a plant or a factory is going to operate in a small town that has, let's say, a meat packing plant. For the most part, these facilities contract workers from outside of the state to come and work at facilities. So they lack benefits and union representation and a lot of protections. Folks within our communities have your standard, 9-to-5 jobs, sometimes 2 at a time, working at grocery stores and other opportunities, but very rarely inside of facilities.
1: And what are the environmental issues faced by the residents there?
2: The daily burden of living inside of the communities is everything from having trouble breathing at night because there are releases of emissions from the petrochemical facilities. And these are oxygen displacing chemicals. And so you're waking up gasping for oxygen or having a hard time breathing. In our communities, you can wake up to trembling from a facility, whether it's expanding or it's operating or it's having some kind of construction on the site. When there's a chemical disaster, there are explosions, massive amounts of heat that are radiating from the fires themselves, and then an immense odor of chemicals that gives you nausea or headaches, vomiting, and in the worst case scenario, shelter in places where you're forced to stay inside of your home, close all windows and doors, and cover them with tarp and duct tape. And then you're uncertain how long this is going to last. So it could be anywhere from a matter of hours to days, which we've experienced. And so that also includes cutting off of streets. So the streets will shut down and there's no way for you to evacuate from the neighborhoods that are being directly impacted. That means grocery stores, schools, and the place where you might work would be shut down for an undisclosed amount of time. So your access to food and water and medication starts putting you in other hazardous conditions.
1: Let's get you in on the conversation, Shiv. How often are there leaks of dangerous gases or fires at these plants? And when that happens, are residents given any type of warning?
3: The Houston Ship Channel, it's home to over 600 chemical facilities. It's the largest petrochemical complex in the nation. It's the second largest in the world. So dangerous leaks, gases, and fires and explosions are unfortunately extremely common. Whether it's something like the flaring that Yvette was describing earlier at a facility that happens daily, or the odors of noxious gases that, kind of just sit and hang over our communities along the ship channel, it's quite common. Larger chemical disasters, unfortunately, are rather common too. So that's a massive explosion or a massive fire at a plant that go beyond even flaring and fumes. You have to cover your windows with plastic and switch off your air conditioner and stay in your home until you're given the all clear. In terms of if any warning is given, oftentimes it's after the fact. So they have online warning systems that for many in the community are not easily accessible or even easily understood. When we're dealing with elderly populations, which we have many of in our communities along the ship channel, getting on Twitter or getting on social media or going onto a very specific website to get that information can be very difficult. And unfortunately, local media outlets aren't going to cover, a release unless you see a giant fireball in the sky or there's a giant explosion. So we have a huge population within Texas and in Houston that speak Spanish. They're limited English proficient individuals. Almost 30% of Texas households speak primarily Spanish. And what we see oftentimes during disaster or leaks or fires is that if an alert is given out, it's not given out in a means of communication that's easily or widely understood by the communities most impacted.
1: So there's no audible system like a horn that blasts, a signal that people would hear?
3: In the past, there used to be alert systems and horns in the community that would sound. And the Houston Ship Channel itself is over 52 miles. And so it is a patchwork of different communities and different counties as well. And so each one is slightly different, which also complicates getting alert out to communities. Because, for example, if a facility isn't in Harris County in Houston, but just next door in Pasadena, that's a different county. And their alert system is a completely different website. But they do have internal alarm systems at the facilities that can sound. But there's no guarantee that community that is right next to these facilities is able to hear those audible alarms. In the past, certain facilities used to have such systems. We have one facility not too far from our offices where we're speaking today that used to actually have an alarm system. But once it changed hands to a new corporate owner, they actually mothballed that alert system. So now there are no alarms.
1: Is there any state or federal government agency that's doing any kind of ongoing testing of the air, the water, you know, the soil for pollution?
3: There is a regulatory framework, both at the federal, state, and county level for things like air monitoring. But what we're experiencing right now in the current landscape is regulatory backsliding. So in Houston, Harris County has a county air monitoring system that monitors air quality. At the state level, we have the Texas Commission on Environmental Quality that has their own TCEQ air monitoring network that is mandated by federal regulations such as the Clean Air Act. However, what we've seen oftentimes is even when there are exceedances of air emissions, for example, that are beyond federal regulations, outside of noting them, there isn't any kind of redress for those emissions. Sometimes a penalty is assessed against a company, but we haven't seen the kind of strong enforcement currently or even in the past that pushes these facilities to actually bring in these excess emissions, whether they're water discharges or emissions to air. So we do have regulatory frameworks that exist that are supposed to be monitoring these things. But unfortunately, what we've seen is even if we're getting data showing that more toxics than are permitted are being released, we're not seeing any kind of operationalization of bringing those emissions in and holding to account these corporations that are going past it.
1: And so you mentioned water discharges. So that does this pollute your local water supply as well?
3: Petrochemical production is a water-intensive process. It requires water. Texas currently has been experiencing drought for several years on and off different parts of the state. We're running out of potable water. We're now dealing with the expansion of desalination projects that are meant to take basically ocean water and try to make them potable, but not for use by humans and communities, but rather just for industry itself. And so not only are we dealing with chemical discharges into our water, but we're also dealing with the privatization of water for facilities.
1: Yvette, what evidence is there of health issues linked to the pollution from these plants?
2: Within 14 of the facilities along the Houston Ship Channel, there are 776 health impact points, ranging from cancer or elevated cancer levels in the community, developmental issues with small children who are growing into puberty, hematological issues. So think about blood diseases and how much oxygen blood can carry over into your lungs. Just having limited capacities for absorbing oxygen. It could be haptic issues. So issues with your liver, ocular, affecting your vision, renal and respiratory issues, neurological issues developing in not only children in fetal development, but small children and even middle-aged, you know, primarily healthy people who then experience memory loss, you know, that can then be attributed to aging diseases. We have body weight issues. So if you're thinking about what is a primary indicator for community health, the low birth weight in children is actually used by the federal government as an indicator for community health. And it's one that's affected through this kind of toxic exposure. Reproductive health. So in concern to communities' health and women's health, both women and men and, you know, childbirthing people with sterility that's growing in the community, endocrine disruptors affecting hormones in our community members, where it also leads to sterility or different patterns of growth. Immunological issues. So your body isn't as strong to combat, let's say, the flu or other viruses. And instead of having a period of flu, you end up having a month worth of flu symptoms because your body can no longer handle it. Cardiovascular issues. We see a lot of folks within our communities having, you know, heart issues, strokes, even linkages to diabetes, which chemical exposure has been linked to diabetes. So the list goes on and on.
1: You're listening to Sprouts, radio from the grassroots, a weekly program bringing you local radio productions of global interest. Today, we're bringing you the story of a community group in Houston, Texas, fighting for environmental justice. I'm Salwa Khan, here today with Yvette Arellano, founder and executive director, and Shiv Srivastava, policy director for Fenceline Watch. Yvette, the companies responsible for these toxic emissions, which are happening regularly, are they doing anything about it?
2: It comes down to profits over people's health. You think about oil, you think about gas, you think about fracking, you think about these massive energy companies making billions of dollars with little to no oversight, especially under the administration we're operating in. So when you have these two competing interests, profits in an oil state like Texas are going to speak much louder than the health of our communities. And unfortunately, that's the predicament we find ourselves in, is that as community advocates and community members, we're having to champion our own lives and fight for our own human rights for clean environment, the right to breathe clean air, water, and to live freely within our own communities.
1: Shiv, are these facilities expanding?
3: So new infrastructure is going in rapidly, and it's primarily fueled by plastics. So plastics are based on fossil fuels that are processed into petrochemicals that go to then create plastic precursors. And so what we have is a litany of new types of infrastructure that are co-located on existing facilities. So whether that's an ethane cracker, in which ethane is cracked, ethane is found in LNG, liquefied natural gas, BRAC gas, that then's cracked into ethylene, which is a necessary building block to make plastic products. We're also seeing expansion in the names of things like chemical recycling, which is essentially what the petrochemical industry says is a means to recycle plastic by burning it through pyrolysis back into its molecular building blocks to then create new products. But as we've seen, that technology is not actually able to do what industry claims. Less than 3% of that can actually be turned into usable product. And so we are seeing expansion, and unfortunately, we're seeing it be subsidized by our taxpayer dollars. And in terms of the petrochemical industry, over the past 5 years, we've seen along the Houston Ship Channel several of the facilities that are in our community add lines for polyethylene production or high-density ethylene production. And it's oftentimes being subsidized by county money or state money, or unfortunately even federal dollars. And what it's really doing is metastasizing a problem. When you have the number of plants that we have, when they are so close to our communities, you start having to look at the cumulative impacts. It's not one facility that's putting out toxic air emissions or toxic discharges to water. It's 600, and it starts to stack on top of each other. And as these facilities expand, that then starts to expand and deepen the kind of risks and harms faced by our community.
1: These companies say that they're bringing economic benefits to the community. Is that true?
3: This is the narrative that we often hear from the oil and gas petrochemical industry, that they are necessary economic drivers. But the vast majority of our communities, our port communities that are next to these facilities, are in the lower quartile of socioeconomic indicators. They're food deserts. They don't have access to healthcare. And a vast majority of the people that live near these facilities do not work in these facilities. In fact, the oil, gas, and petrochemical industry over the past several years has been moving to cut as many jobs as possible. Chevron just announced the reduction of 20% of their global employee count. In Houston, that is about 575 people that have just lost their job. Automation in these facilities is increasing. And what used to formerly be union jobs that had pensions and that had benefits and that were additive in some way to the community no longer really exists. And instead, we have contract workers, usually young single men coming from neighboring states, whether it's Colorado or New Mexico, that spend a portion of the year working in these facilities, oftentimes living in motels or temporary housing, that don't really have any roots in the community. And that brings about all of the associated issues with an influx of young single men into our communities. And so what's occurring is that our communities along the port, along the Houston Ship Channel, are being asked to take on the environmental, the health, and the safety risks, and they're not experiencing any of the economic boom. And in fact, we're subsidizing nearly $1 billion worth of tax breaks for the petrochemical industry. We're giving subsidies, tax breaks to ExxonMobil. It's the seventh most profitable company in the world. They're receiving the largest subsidy of $200 million here in the state of Texas. So it's not only that our communities are not getting economic benefits from it. In fact, we are actually paying these facilities. We are paying the industry that is doing such harm to our community.
1: Yvette, are there any zoning laws?
2: A lot of people have that question because zoning is essential for safe communities and for the building of industrial zones, like the ones we're talking about. But in reality, zoning doesn't exist. And in fact, the city of Houston and cities like it are proud to say that there's a lack of zoning. And they use the guise of small business to kind of promote it, saying, well, you know, if you're trying to open up a family business, do you want us telling you where you can and can't put it, right? But we're not talking about family businesses. Like Shiv said, we're talking about multinational fossil fuel interests that are being sited next to schools and hospitals.
1: What strategies do companies use to override complaints from residents?
3: So let me quickly tell you about a community that's not terribly far from our offices where we're sitting today, known as Manchester. Here they have a playground, and right across the street is Valero. So the color of the playground is teal and yellow, and those are the colors of Valero. Those are the corporate colors of Valero. The park itself is a public-private partnership park. So the park actually dates back several decades. It's a very old park, but it is no longer run by the city. It's instead a joint partnership that includes several industry players, including Valero and Chevron and Exxon. The children go back to school every school year with branded backpacks of Valero and other industry players because they give money for supplies and they provide backpacks. Houston's not just home to a giant petrochemical complex. We're also home to the world's largest medical center. And yet we don't see a lot of medical research coming out on the impacts of petrochemicals on human health here in Houston, because many of those hospitals and facilities have endowments by the oil and gas industry. And so what we see oftentimes is that oil, gas, and petrochemical interests have so ingratiated themselves in almost every facet of city and state that it becomes very difficult to hold them to account. But what we see the reality of is that our taxpayer dollars are going to subsidize this industry, to prop it up, despite renewables and other new technologies that are much safer and more reliable, as we've seen during the many natural disasters Houston has had and the state of Texas. But we continue to use our taxpayer money to prop this up. And there's not enough discussion on the externalized costs. Children wouldn't have to go back to school with a bag that has an oil and gas logo on it if we weren't giving hundreds of millions of dollars away to a petrochemical company. We wouldn't have to rely on them providing school supplies or providing money for health screenings if we weren't externalizing the costs of the damage and the harms that they're doing to the community. So it's a rather toxic, and I use that intentionally, a rather toxic relationship that's occurred where the same players that are doing harm then step in as though they are providing a social service to undo the harms that they're causing. And we're actually footing the bill for it.
1: So what recourse do you and residents have?
2: For community members that are living along the fence line, your cell phone is such a powerful weapon. And like we see with the current ICE immigration raids, you know, simply documenting is its own powerful force, because then you're helping elevate and expose the reality of what's going on. And what's happened here is that, you know, people have assumed for years that third world countries in the global South are the only ones to shoulder toxic burdens, and they completely look away from what's going on in the Gulf Coast, in the Houston Ship Channel, in Cancer Alley, in, you know, the areas affected by urban fracking in California. And we need to start exposing the reality more and more, sharing with each other what the health effects and what the cost is of extremely cheap products that are completely unnecessary in society.
1: That's it for Sprouts. You've been listening to Mothering Earth on Environmental Justice. Special thanks to my guests, Yvette Arellano, founder and executive director, and Shiv Srivastava, policy director for Fenceline Watch. Production assistance came from Robert Curry. The Sprouts theme music is Torpedoes on Tuesday by Poison Control Center. 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I'm Sawa Khan in Wimberley, Texas. Thank you for listening, and see you next week on Sprouts.
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6: Hello, this is Dr. Jim Cole from Psychs with Mics. Today, our presentation has to do with the therapeutic strategy of inner child work. Please note that this presentation was prepared by me only. Dr. Quinica, my usual partner in these presentations, was not involved in the development of this presentation. In addition, please keep in mind that this presentation involves psychoeducation. This is not to serve as psychotherapy. It does not replace therapy. It provides information for individuals to become more aware of and enlightened of psychotherapeutic strategies in which they may want to get involved. Good. Today's presentation focuses on healing the wounds of the past. In our last few presentations, we discussed the importance of discerning when the emotional problems confronting us are severe enough that they call for an intense therapy. If you listen to our previous presentations, you may remember us talking about the impact of serious, long-lasting psychological problems and how they impair our ability to function, sometimes on the job site, often in our relationships with others, and frequently in our relationships with ourselves. This week, we're going to talk about a specific intervention, a specific strategy that has been developed by the use of several psychotherapists whom you may have heard of. John Bradshaw, for example, wrote several books on this process, including one called Homecoming, which you may have heard of, which talks about using this strategy to direct your attention, raise your consciousness, and to apply healing strategies to address

treatments of the past. Good. So to begin with, let's realize that developing the capacity to calm and center ourselves with deep body relaxation, mindfulness, and meditation strategies is an important skill that can be used not only for dealing with inner child work, but also just helping us center ourselves throughout the day. Helping ourselves create a sense of safety, relaxation, and tranquility for ourselves. Almost to the point of putting ourselves in an altered state. This process of inner child work involves drawing upon this approach and being able to then use the sense of safety and security to armor ourselves, to prepare ourselves, and enable ourselves to revisit memories of past mistreatment and trauma. By doing this, we are enabling ourselves to recall events which, although they may be unconscious, continue to interfere with our relationships, our perceptions, our expectation of others, and our hesitancy to become involved in situations because of fear and anxiety. So, the focus of the inner child work is to allow us to remember these memories of the past and the accompanying thoughts about them. In this way, we can revisit the abuse and the trauma or the neglect that we experienced. And by revisiting it, we have the capacity to heal it. The reason why this memory of or recollection or re-experiencing this trauma is now can be healing is because now the experiences and the memories are being dealt with by an adult, by our adult selves, with all the resources that we can bring to bear on dealing with those memories and that trauma. So the healing occurs both to the inner child whom we're carrying around, as well as our adult selves. Now, when we talk about how, as adults, we can get back in touch with feelings and memories from long ago, we can re-experience that pain and trauma, while allowing ourselves to retain the consciousness of our adult selves, that sounds like quite a reach. How can we maintain the identity of our adult selves while at the same time experiencing the feelings of the helpless and uneducated and inexperienced child? How can we recall, now that we are adults, some of the sense of fear, hopelessness, anxiety that the child would experience?

0: Granted, that is not easy to do. And this is where the skills of an experienced therapist may be very helpful or may be necessary. For some of us to do this inner child work, the guidance of a therapist may be necessary. For others, more experienced in meditation or having had plenty of therapy or having practiced a lot of mindfulness, may be more comfortable, more able to handle putting oneself back in an altered state where their consciousness is experienced more like a young child experiences their life. Individuals with this type of experience, previous therapy, etc., may be able to perform these strategies on their own. However, for the sake of our listeners, those of you who are less experienced in mindfulness, meditation, and therapy, let's describe this process from the point of view of working with an experienced therapist. Good. Just to keep in mind, the goal of this type of therapy is to assist the patient to assume a temporary altered state of consciousness. This state of consciousness is characterized by maintaining an awareness of him or herself in the present, while at the same time inviting in memories of the past, along with the accompanying emotions. Along with the reactions that come from those memories, along with the experience of being defenseless, unprotected, alone, and even neglected. This dual identification allows us to revisit past experiences and the accompanying memories, the thoughts and emotions associated with those events, and then to deal with them with the awareness, resources, and skills of our present self. Interesting concept. A hopeful one, where at one time when we were defenseless, with few resources, we had an experience that was painful, disturbing, disappointing, and maybe even fixated our growth for a while. But now, with our greater awareness, with resources and skills we did not have before, we're able to bring healing to that inner child that we all carry around with us. So, to recap, the goal of the type of therapy and the exercises that we are discussing is to revisit the unresolved memories, the leftover emotions, the negative identities that we developed in the past. Now, many of these may be unconscious. And sometimes it takes some powerful strategies to allow our mind and our hearts, our awareness, to go back to these states, to these experiences, which currently are only partly in our consciousness. However, by revisiting these experiences, we are able to confront these painful incidents and events. By re-experiencing our memories and our emotions, the accompanying thoughts and reactions. By revisiting these experiences, the door opens for us to heal the injuries, to adjust to the memories in that they no longer have control over us, no longer determine our emotions, no longer highly influence our present behavior. We are able to put them in their place as experiences and resulting emotions from the past, which do not control our thinking, our choice of relationships, or our emotions. In a way, we are rewriting the script of our past. We're looking at traumatic events from a different perspective. We are reducing the degree to which these experiences are preventing us or inhibiting us from engaging in activities or relationships that are now beckoning us, but which we avoid out of fear, anxiety, and shame from our past. Good. I just want to take a moment now to remind our listeners that you're listening to KPPQ, part of CAPS Radio, 104.1 on your dial. This is Dr. Jim Cole, psychologist. And I am presenting this to assist you in armoring yourself with the knowledge of strategies that are available from psychotherapy to increase your choices, increase your power over your own life. This presentation is not psychotherapy, but psychoeducation to help you appreciate what is available for you and how you can use it for your benefit. Good. Now, we're talking about original pain work. This is where, when working with a therapist, he or she guides and directs the patient to recall events of the past, facilitates mourning of these experiences, so the trauma from the past no longer has the power over our lives to the extent that it interferes with our choices, our sense of well-being, our relationships, and our level of happiness. This therapeutic intervention enables us to manage our experiences in the past in ways we may have thought would never be possible. The underlying strategy is to identify and confront these past experiences. And in the process, to apply interventions that allow ourselves to finally deal with what we experienced and to appropriately express the resulting emotions. This also gives us an avenue to reject any accompanying false beliefs that we developed about ourselves or others or life in general. So what we're doing is taking control of the content of our awareness. We're redirecting our consciousness. And we do it by nurturing that inner child who has created the script of our lives that we now unconsciously follow. In place of that, we are able to develop appropriate, nurturing adult self-care. We are appropriate then to celebrate our current self. In this process, I will provide specifics of the interventions that one can do. I encourage our listeners first consider doing this with a skilled therapist. However, if you meet the criteria of having had sufficient preparation in the form of previous therapy, meditation, and mindfulness, you may make the decision to work with your inner therapist. Now, here's a description of the process. It is a 7-step process. Step 1 is a debriefing, a recalling, and a recording of specific events from the past that left you harnessed, limited, fearful, anxious, and these thoughts and feelings adversely affected your choices in your life. We will focus on specific experiences that were especially impactful in your early development. Part of this process involves making the use of a journal to detail both your memories of previous events as well as what you experience in the process of the therapeutic strategies involved. Good. Step 2, and this is encouraged strongly, is to share this with a trusted friend, with your partner, or with your therapist. The choice of a partner is important in this process. Think of someone who is nurturing, supportive, compassionate, and understanding. This ally gives you a perspective outside yourself, helping you avoid any residual self-blame, criticism, and judgment. By talking with another about your memories and experiences, your current thoughts and the accompanying feelings, you are drawing upon the support of an individual who helps validate your experience, who supports you when the process becomes especially hurtful or frightening. Good. Step three of this process involves reconnecting and identifying with your past self. How do we do that? Well, this can be facilitated by reviewing old pictures of yourself, old journals, maybe information that you have stored away in the closet describing birthday parties or a poem you wrote or an article about your family or yourself. Especially these types of resources that depict the emotions associated with that early period in your life. By reviewing this information, it helps you reconnect with your old self, helps put in perspective how at an early age you were so much more vulnerable than you currently are. And it helps you remember the significant others in your life who likely influenced the direction your life went and maybe even participated in some of the painful experiences you had. Good. Now that we have created a framework, a focus of a particular period in your life where you may have experienced some harmful events or even trauma, step four involves writing a letter to your inner self. Now, that inner self is the child consciousness that now, as an adult, takes the form of memories, associations, recalling experiences, especially those with which you struggled as a child. It may be difficult to bring these back to your attention. That's why writing the letter to yourself, allowing whatever spontaneous thoughts or associations to be included in that letter. The letter should be addressed to your inner child. By writing this letter, you're acknowledging that there's a part of you with which you normally don't recognize or interact with, who has contributed to who you are today. That letter, sent to an innocent, unaware, dependent child, must be gentle, must be compassionate, must be extending goodwill and caring. That opens the door to that inner child to trust your adult self, to be willing to take chances and to allow the memories of the past to flow back to the present. Good. Now, before I go on, I just want to remind our listeners, you're listening to CAPS Radio, KPPQ at 104.1 on your FM dial. This is Dr. Jim Cole, presenting alone this time on Psychs with Mics. Good. Now, what else would be included in that letter to your inner self to prepare for this process? It's important to talk to the inner child like you might another individual, in a gentle, caring, and simple manner. Tell your inner child in that letter that you are a visitor from his or her future, that you are approaching him or her to help and support them. Say you want to be available to help him or her deal with the difficult experience that he or she is now facing. So you're talking to the person in the present tense. Tell the child how much you love her or him, that you will always be available for the child, and that he and she can trust you to get through this difficult time. Remind the child that you want to always be with him or her, and invite the child to trust you. Good. The next step of this process is for you to focus your awareness on identifying with the experience of that inner child. The way to do this is for you to imagine what it was likely experienced by the child, and use that memory or projected memory to write a note to your adult self, to you, by your non-dominant hand. The reason we do this is because this gives your adult self the experience that the note is being written by someone else other than you. In this case, it's being written by a child whose handwriting is not so good. The content expresses whatever emotions are aroused by the thoughts of the child's early experiences. Special emphasis should be made to include any childhood mistreatment, any experience of isolation, any time when the child felt especially frightened, confused, hopeless, or abandoned. Good. Step six now is to imagine your adult self reviewing that note and preparing to make the trip back in time to visit the inner child, to support your inner child, to give him or her hope and encouragement. This step involves convincing the child that in spite of everything that occurred, now that you are there, things are going to be okay. Imagine yourself drawing upon a picture of what you may have looked like as an infant, that you're getting down face to face with that child and informing him or her that you're going to stay with him all the way through this ordeal until he or she successfully gets through whatever situation he or she is facing. This step is done through a series of affirmations from the adult to the inner child. Statements to consider are things like, in my case, I would be talking to a little Jimmy, since my first name is James or Jim. Jimmy, I am here to help and support you through this difficult time. You might imagine saying to the child, I love you, little Jimmy, just the way you are. You might say to the child, it's okay for you to feel scared and uncertain about this. I'm going to stay here with you and help you through that and all other feelings. You might say to the child, I am not going to leave you, no matter what. In this therapeutic strategy, the choice of sentences would come from your heart, would come from issues with which you may find yourself continually struggling with, some of your strongest fears, some of the things you avoid most. Good. We have now laid the background, the foundation for a visualization and meditation addressing your inner child in a manner appropriate to the age where any known traumatic event or injury occurred. This is step seven. The actual experience of addressing the child. The focus and content of this step is to assure the inner child that you are present for him or her, that you will stay with the child, accompanying the child in confronting and dealing with the painful and frightening experiences that may still be confronting him or her. This exercise, therefore, calls for us to identify with two separate roles and identities almost simultaneously. One of us takes on the role of our inner child, that dependent, at times helpless, frightened child, by allowing all the thoughts and emotions, the feelings of helplessness, the feeling of fear, anxiety, to be revisited and re-experienced. And while this is going on, another level of our awareness shifts over to the role of the adult caretaker who is extending tenderness, understanding, and support. And by providing this, healing the wounded inner child. Now, this may sound like a tricky and confusing process. First, identifying with the inner child, then switching over to the loving adult caretaker, offering protection and reassurance. So, how do we manage that? We start by imagining what the child looks like. We consider the child's environment. In picturing the child, we may give some thought to what appropriate clothing the child has on, how the child is behaving, maybe initially hiding under the bed, or maybe dressed in tights, toddler's clothing, or ballet shoes, waiting for mom to take her to class, or getting ready to go to school. Whatever way you choose, imagine the posture of the child. Imagine the expression on his or her face. And project on what emotions he or she is experiencing, especially those which may have fixated the child's growth, hindered their trust and sense of safety. Good. Now that we have created a picture, an image, we have associated some emotions with the inner child, imagine entering the body of that little developing child. For now, become your inner child. Give yourself permission to remember all the thoughts and feelings associated with that time in his or her life. Maybe there are some specific experiences that were especially frightening that the inner child barely remembers or would prefer to forget. Just be back there. Just identify with that inner child and allow yourself to revisit the awareness that you may know that he had or she had at that early time in your life. Or you may need to project that to the child based on limited knowledge of what he or she experienced. Imagine the child's reaction. Remember, this is a human being with limited resources, limited capacity to dismiss thoughts and feelings that are overwhelming. Allow the child, allow your adult self to project on what the child's experience was, how they reacted to what was going on around him and her. Think of the people they likely encountered. Maybe parents, maybe siblings, other relatives, maybe teachers, peers, playmates, and neighbors. By doing this, you're allowing yourself to briefly return to that period and inviting your mind, your awareness, to re-experience the thoughts, the emotions, and the perceptions of that little boy and girl, just as she or he once did. Good. Now, keeping this picture, this awareness of the child's experience in your mind, switch back to your grown-up self again. Look down at your little child self and begin to talk to him or her. Tell him or her how special he or she is. How glad you are that he or she was born. How good it feels to be with her. And that you have prepared a special place for him and her in a relationship with you. Imagine looking at that child's eyes and saying, "I'm so glad to be here with you. I will never leave you, no matter what." I know this can be scary. I know you may not feel like you can trust anybody. I am even familiar with that feeling too. But little for me, Jimmy, in this case, I'm here to take care of you. I like being here with you. I want to spend time with you. I enjoy being with you. Good. Now, having described, shared your reason for being there and your experience of being with a little child, switch over your identity now allow yourself to be your inner child once again. Allow your inner child to feel wanted. Allow your inner child to feel loved. And to embrace the idea that he or she will never be alone again. Imagine taking in the assurance that your adult self will always be there with you. Imagine that if you feel like hugging your grown-up, you do it. Imagine taking the hand of the grown-up self and holding it closely to your chest with both hands. Imagine snuggling up against him or her. Imagine feeling a sense of finding a safe place, a home, a refuge, a place to get caring. Imagine being in a place where you are loved, protected, and safe. Good. Now, as your inner child, your perhaps infant or toddler or preschooler self hugs your grown-up, notice that you are suddenly being transformed back to your adult self-identity. As your adult self, imagine holding and embracing that inner child self. Remind the child that you are making a commitment to love and care for her or him. Tell that inner child, I am going to take care of you. I will always be here for you. I will never leave you. No matter what you do, what you say, or what happens. Good. Now imagine taking hold of the hand of your inner child. Help him or her get to their feet. And keeping the child close, holding the hand tightly, begin to walk out of that room where the child was, where you first encountered the child when you met back in time. Imagine guiding and directing the child out of the house that he or she was in. Good. Imagine walking toward the street to the sidewalk, looking back from time to time. going through any gate that leads to the sidewalk in the street. And you and your inner child begin walking up memory lane. The path that returns you and the child to this present day. During this walk, keep the inner child close. Imagine holding tightly to his or her hand. Pass by the first house where you lived. Now pass by the first school. See the play yard, where some of your playmates may have picked on you and jeered at you. Pass that place. Let the memory stay where it belongs. Pass the school you attended when you were in middle school. Remember any uncomfortable, shaming, or frightening events. Pass that experience. Let it go. Keep walking up memory lane. Past any other houses you lived in. Any other schools you attended. Any other jobs you held. Consistently holding on tightly to the inner child. Now, look forward on that lane. See that there's a corner up ahead. And see a group of people accumulated at the corner, calling your name, encouraging you on, waving at you, expressing how glad they are that you're moving beyond that experience. Hear their shouts and screams. Feel the hand of your inner child holding you tightly. Feel the energy coming up through your legs. Feel the excitement in your chest. Feel the new flowing of energy and hope from the inner child whom you have now incorporated into your adult self. And now, embrace those people waiting for you and encouraging you around the corner. And feel welcome home. Good. What I just described is the experiences of inner child work. It's a powerful exercise. One which calls for preparation and for many of us support from someone whom we trust and someone with experience. I hope you found this presentation helpful. I hope it opens some doors to you. I hope it gives you some hope for strategies you can use to deal with traumatic memories or events that still bother you, that influence your emotions, thoughts, and expectations. I'm glad you had the opportunity to listen to this today. And just to remind you that this psychoeducation is brought to you by CAPS Radio, KPPQ, 104.1.
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4: 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So let's get the vibe started.

0: Ventura Vibe has reached its 100th episode. And as Caps Media is celebrating their 25th anniversary, I thought I would do an episode highlighting these big milestones. I got to talk with some people that have been involved with Caps for quite some time. There's an excellent crew of people here. Let's get a little behind the scenes with Caps Media and KPPQ. We're going to hear from Elizabeth Rodino first. Elizabeth, what is your role here at Caps?
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0: How long have you been at Caps?
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0: Okay, and the radio station, that's kind of your baby, right?
1: That's my baby, yes.
0: Oh, okay. How did you get into radio?
1: I started in radio in college, so I was really interested from the music aspect. And so I started in college and was the music director at my college station back east.
0: So you have a lot of experience. Mm-hmm. What has been the big motivator to do radio here at CAPS?
1: I think that it's part of community. It's an important aspect of community engagement, kind of expanding our reach in the community. And the great thing about radio is that it's easy entry.
0: Yes.
1: So it's a simple way to learn how to express yourself and how to convey your ideas and share what's going on in the community, much easier than shooting video and editing video. So I think that's the beauty of radio. Anybody can do it.
0: Yes. What do you find most gratifying about the work you do here?
1: I think helping people explore their creativity. I think I like to be a facilitator and teaching people how to use equipment and technology that may be daunting to people of all ages.
0: Yes.
1: And then to see them produce something and to really get excited about what they do.
0: I've seen you in action. You're a very good teacher. And
1: Thank
0: you're
1: you.
0: A very good facilitator, too.
1: Thank you.

0: thank you. Thank you for producing, working so hard and producing 100 episodes.
1: It's hard to believe. I am with Mark, and he has a show on KPPQ. What's the name of that show?
2: It's called The Pure Rock Show.
1: And how long have you been doing it?
2: It's going to be 9 years this month.
1: Oh, my goodness. Here I am, a newbie compared with you. How many shows has that been?
2: 425 as of this recording.
1: I'm so proud of myself at 100, and that's pales in comparison. Congratulations on so many shows. So you've been doing it for a long time. What do you find most gratifying about doing your show?
2: It's just fun for me. I'm a big music fan. You know, I did college radio years ago and have worked in radio and in music my whole life. So this is just an opportunity to do my own thing. You know, I'm the producer, I'm the director, I'm the editor. Nobody tells me what to do. The most fun for me is, turning people onto different music. I play a lot of deep cuts and bands that didn't really hit mainstream. And I've interviewed some great musicians over the years that I've been fans of since I was a kid. And just being part of the local music scene, you know, I help promote all the local shows that fit into my format. So it's just been terrific.
1: What are some of the most memorable interviews you've had?
2: So again, depending who's listening to this, you might not have ever heard these artists, but if you're into 80s, 90s rock, the singer and guitarist from the band Y&T was probably one of my favorites. The singer from Buck Cherry, the singer from Tora Tora. My very first interview was the drummer in a band called Electric Angels that had an album out on Atlantic Records in the early 90s. Never really made it, but I played them back in college. And it's just great hearing all their stories. A lot of them are similar stories. They had some success, but never quite went over the hump. But great stories along there to get there. And a lot of them have come back. A lot of these artists, you know, in their 60s now, and they've raised their families, and now they're doing it again. So it's kind of cool to see the journey they're on.
1: Sounds like you've established some relationship over the years.
2: Oh, yeah, definitely, definitely. Some of them become my friends, and, you know, when they come to town, they make sure I know about it. And, and definitely some listeners to the shows I've met. Other people in the local Ventura area that do promotions and things like that, and I do things with. I promote shows that are appropriate at the Ventura Music Hall here and the Ventura Theater and Agora Hills Canyon Club, among other places. So it's just really being fun being part of the scene.
1: That's so awesome. It sounds really fun. Well, thank you, Mark, for being on my show.
2: Oh, pleasure, and congratulations, too. You'll be at 400 before you know it. It goes by quick.
1: With Gary Roll. What is your role here, Gary, at Caps Media?
3: Well, technically, I'm the post-production supervisor, which means everything that we do video-wise should come through my hands or at least overseen by me and checked for quality control. I've also been the senior editor, the staff editor. I'm a cameraman. I work audio in the truck. I run whatever is needed, I assist with.
1: And how long have you been working for CAPS?
3: I've been here almost 15 years.
1: What is the most gratifying about the work you do here?
3: We do a lot of work for a lot of clients. The work I find most enjoyable is that has an outcome simply beyond watching it. I like things that have an emotional impact or have a spiritual impact or have something deeper than just something you're watching. I like to do work for nonprofits. I do work for churches. I do things that have, to me, more depth than just a casual observer, but it's something that emotionally allows a viewer to become involved.
1: That sounds perfect. And now that CAPS is celebrating a big milestone, I'm celebrating a big milestone. Any words you want to leave us with?
3: Well, first off, congratulations on your 100th episode. That is really amazing.
1: Thank you so much.
3: I would think you're probably one of the most prolific artists here work with us at CAPS, and that's pretty cool. Having been here 15 years and over 20 years in production overall, it's an amazing business, and I love

0: I love what I do. I enjoy who I do it with, and it's a great thing. It's a good thing. I'm pleased to be part of this.
1: Thank you, Gary Roll, for participating in my episode today.
0: You're totally welcome. I'm glad to be part.
1: I'm with Kathy Good. She's done a number of things here for CAPS, and I want to talk to her because she's been here a while. So how long have you been here with CAPS Media?
2: This will be my 19th year. I've spent my entire retirement at CAPS Media. I did, before I started doing radio, I did videos, most of which were had something to do with an environment. And you know, stuff like that. But then we started the radio. I was on the board, and I thought, well, I think I'm going to move to radio because it does involve far less equipment, and I could do more shows.
1: So tell us the name of your show, and what do you cover on your show?
2: My show is called In the Women's Room, and I started it in 2016, and there was a lot of, a lot of women's issues were around, and it was just kind of a natural thing. I mean, I told Elizabeth, our station manager, I pitched it to her, and, she asked me a few questions, and which I hadn't even thought about, but they all came together. I mean, it was just perfect that we talk about women and women's issues, so I've featured women and the jobs that they do. And I've also done a lot of talking about women's issues and also about the environment.
1: What has been the most gratifying experience working either with your show or at CAPS?
2: Oh, well, the people, of course. The people here are just great. You have a real sense of community here. And I've also met so many people, both in our city government and, as I mentioned before, the local nonprofits. I've just met some terrific women. Some of them ended up being friends. That has been satisfying. But also, doing the radio show was just perfect for me because I was a teacher on many different levels from, grade school to university, but it was also a way for me to, get my thoughts out there. Hey, I think of ideas and then I find someone, to talk about those ideas for me within the context of what they do or what organization they belong to. And I do like writing, so I write the script, and I find it all very satisfying, particularly when I have a whole show done and I can turn it in.
1: Well, thank you, Kathy Good, for your words on today's episode.
2: Okay. Well, thank you, Nadine. It was fun to do it.
1: We are going to take a little break. When we come back, we'll hear some great stories from the new executive director of CAPS Media. So stay tuned. 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Welcome back to Ventura Vibe. I'm Nadine. Been talking about milestones while celebrating my 100th episode and CAPS's 25th anniversary. Now we'll hear from CAPS's new executive director. Let's take a listen. I have Alex Uvari with me.
3: Hello.
1: Did I pronounce your name correctly?
3: That is correct. Uvari. You vary.
1: Uh-huh.
3: It varies where we are in location. My dad's side of the family is on the East Coast in New York. And so sometimes they say Uvari.
2: And funny story, I've interviewed your dad.
3: Yes.
2: He was on my Deadly House episode, The Holiday.
3: Yeah, he's very involved with the Deadly House. And I thought that was so cool that you guys had a chance to speak.
2: It was. He was a great guest. You have big shoes to fill. So I have you here for a number of reasons. Lots of milestones. You're going through some milestones. You're experiencing some milestones.
3: It's a very exciting year for me. I have been engaged for about a year.
2: Oh, congratulations.
3: Thank you. Getting married in September at the Cross in Ventura.
2: Wow.
3: Here. And then we're going to go down to the museum and party after that.
2: That is a good venue.
3: And I'm just looking forward to that. I'd recently become a homeowner. And just in the last few months, I've become the executive director here at CAPS Media.
2: Even more milestones than I realized. Congratulations on all of it. And that's a lot to pack in a very short time.
3: It's been very intense. A lot of learning, a lot of growing, much more to do. And I'm just super excited for all these opportunities.
2: Yes, well, we're all excited for you too. So you have a great story at CAPS with quite an arc. So how long have you been involved with CAPS?
3: I've been involved with CAPS Media since I was a junior across the street at Foothill Technology High School.
2: Okay.
3: I joined the Associated Student Body and was the assistant technology director. At that point, my film and multimedia teacher, Cameron Crouch, suggested for me and the other technology director to volunteer on a CAPS production. And that first production that I did was a multi-camera filming for the Ventura College graduation ceremony.
2: Oh, big event. Yes.
3: It was. And I was told to get on a camera, and I put on a headset, and the director was giving me instructions as I was filming the parade, and they were switching it in another room, kind of cutting between all the cameras. And at the end of it, I was so fired up just from the experience.
2: You were hooked.
3: Doing live production. I was hooked, hook, line, and sinker. And after that, my senior year, we, as Dragons, we had a community service project that every high school senior would do.
2: Mm-hmm.
3: And I decided to come here to CAPS. It's a nonprofit organization, and I was already hooked from the filming I was doing. And I was like, oh, cool, I can get more time doing more production, more editing. So I came over here, began volunteering, and then that turned into a internship, and then paid internship. And then over the summer, they liked what I was doing, and they gave me a part-time position. So I immediately began working here, all while getting trained in studio production and multimedia at TDC Studios at the VACE Ventura Adult Continuing Education. So right out of high school, I found my passion and got into it. And I can't say I've been here ever since. There was a short gap where I left and pursued independent contract work. But almost 20 years ago, all the fun began.
2: Oh, wow. That's kind of the American story, the American dream right here, where you start in the mailroom and then you're the boss,
3: yes,
2: the big boss. So.
3: Yeah, I had had a lot of rungs on the ladder. And then when the rungs ran out, I said, hey, can we add some more rungs for me to climb and pursue other things so that I could stay interested and continue to evolve my passions?
2: Well, I love that story so much. Thanks for sharing it with us. So as the new executive director here at CAPS, what is your vision for the future for the next, 25 years?
3: Yeah, we just celebrated our 25-year anniversary.
2: Mm-hmm.
3: And our board chair, Cliff, said, hopefully we can have Alex here for another 25 years.
2: Yes.
3: So no promises, but I am willing to stick it out as long as possible.
2: Yeah.
3: My vision for CAPS Media is to elevate our brand, become not the best kept secret in Ventura, but become known by all Ventura citizens, become known by Ventura County residents. And I will say, kind of go, you know, going big or going home is kind of my motto.
2: Okay.
3: So my big touchdown goal with Caps Media is to build out a soundstage studio in our back, in the back of our lot. We had built this building that's at Ventura College on the campus here on Day Road. And the building is great. It's beautiful. But we had to cut our budget back a bit. And so we had a footprint for a studio that was planned. It never was built. But my vision is to build out that soundstage, because we had sound stages on the Avenue with Brooks Institute of Photography. Those were purchased, that property was purchased by Patagonia. So that's no longer an asset for students or the community. It's kind of for Patagonia and their operation, which is great. Other than our studio, there's not really many production spaces available for Ventura County. As some are aware, the productions in Los Angeles have taken a huge dive.
2: Mm-hmm.
3: A lot of productions have been chased out, whether that's from AI or funding or whatever. So my goal is to build an attractable space to attract productions from LA, to have them come here, and to partner with the Ventura Unified School District, the Ventura College, the County of Ventura, and have it be a partnership that can benefit all of these individual entities for educational purposes, for creative purposes, for revenue generation, and who knows what else.
2: I love it, and I can't wait to see this all happen.
3: Yeah.
2: Oh, well, that sounds so exciting. Okay, so now I'm going to ask you, what would you say to young Alex on his first day at Caps Media? Looking at your younger self.
3: That's a great question. You know, I would tell that young man.
2: Younger Alex.
3: Younger Alex.
2: You are a young man.
3: I would say, you know, don't give up. Continue to remain curious. Continue to, you know, have a beginner's mind. And even if you are told how great you are and how awesome and creative and great you are to work with, you know, always keep your ego in check. Don't allow, you know, really good commentary or even bad negative commentary. Don't let that get to you. Keep your eyes on the prize and something beautiful will happen.
2: That is wonderful. And what do you find the most gratifying about the work you do here?
3: The most gratifying thing about the work I do at CAPS is having an impact on the community. I've met so many great people in Ventura, and knowing that there's even more great people to meet is so exciting. But I will just say one kind of big thing that I did was with one of my many clients, the Boys and Girls Club of Ventura. They had an opportunity to submit a video to Honda for a grant. And the video we created was a fun kind of spoof on Jeopardy. And that video ended up winning the Boys and Girls Club $10,000.
2: Oh, my goodness.
3: And that was just so empowering for me, because
2: yeah,
3: I had contributed to a big financial gain for this great organization that does so much good for the youth in our community. And I would say the other great thing that I got out of being here is I was able to become a high school teacher.
2: Oh.
3: So after the Thomas Fire, I was asked to teach graphic design and multimedia at Nordhoff High School. And that experience will forever have changed me and my trajectory. I'm no longer teaching there, but I will always look back on those days and all of the lives that I impacted as a teacher, and all of the great things that CAPS does for the community. It keeps me smiling here at CAPS.
2: Perfect. Well, thank you, Alex, for joining me today and being part of my 100th episode.
3: Congrats on 100 episodes, Nadine. That is so exciting. And I'm so excited for the next 100.
2: Oh, thank you.
4: Okay, let's turn the tables on Nadine and let's ask her some questions.
2: What?
4: Why did you produce a radio show at KPPQ?
2: In 2017, that seems so long ago now, I was listening to a lot of podcasts. And there was just something about it that made me think, I want to do that. I was looking for some resources and I thought, oh my goodness, CAPS. My son had taken some digital storytelling summer camp, and I was very impressed with the facility. He loved it, and I thought, oh, I'll go ask them how to do that. And I met you, Elizabeth, mm-hmm. and you told me, don't do a podcast, do a radio show, and it'll become a podcast. And I hadn't even thought of radio. I don't know why. I grew up listening to radio, and so I took the orientation class. And I wasn't sure. There were a lot of buttons to learn. You were very good at teaching, but I was a little wary of being confident to do it on my own. Mm-hmm. But you let me come in and practice a bunch of times, and that helped. It helped so much. And then I did an 8-episode show, and I thought I was done. You asked me if I wanted to continue, and I thought I would if it were a different show. And you inspired me to come up with a different show. Thank
4: good,
2: you.
4: Good. And you've hit 100 episodes. 100 episodes. What's the most gratifying thing about producing your show?
2: I found it was a good outlet for my creativity without being too much tech. Once I got to know those buttons, I ended up realizing you don't use all the buttons, not all the time. The other thing, it was a really good way to meet people and connect with people in the community. And it was a good way for kind of an introvert to be able to go and talk to people out of the blue.
4: Were you surprised by some of the stuff you learned?
2: Yes. Almost every show, there was something I learned. Surprises happen every day.
4: Great.
2: Part of the benefit of working on this show is getting to know the people that work at CAPS. They are great at what they do and are very dedicated. Plus, they all seem to have this great community spirit. Elizabeth asked me what I wanted to do for the next 100 episodes. I've had some time to think about it now. I'm retiring from my day job this year, and now I get to devote more time to producing more shows. It's not that I want to do anything drastically different. I just like the ability to spend more time talking to people in my communities. I am spending more time in Ojai and Camarillo. I'm getting to know more people there. I'm learning about more places and organizations to highlight, and more parks, and maybe even some landmarks. Thanks for listening, and I hope you'll join me for the next 100 episodes.

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0: 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Join me, Nadine, for this half hour of interviews, games, and community chest, our segment where we learn about community resources and volunteer opportunities. So let's get started. Ventura Land Trust has this really great event every year. It's an outdoor film festival called Wild and Scenic Film Festival. It's so fun to attend, and the films are so interesting and inspiring. At the event last year, there was one film that stood out to everyone I was with: Cycling Without Age, the movie. The filmmakers described their movie this way. Cycling Without Age is a film about the power of feeling the wind in your hair, no matter where you are on life's journey. It follows John, a retired teacher, and his merry group of volunteers as they use pedal-powered rickshaws to give adventure and joy to those who have lost the ability to pedal themselves. Now, I'm going to share the story of some people who were inspired by this movie and what they did next. But first, I got to experience the ride in Ojai. What an amazing experience. Let's take a listen.

0: I'm a passenger. I've got a little cute pup next to me as also our third passenger. What's his name?
1: Boo.
0: Boo. Oh, so cute. He looks like he could be your dog.
1: I tell people he is my dog. I love him so much.
0: Wow. So, wow. We are heading towards the mountains out back way of the Gables retirement community.
2: Yep.
0: And it is the perfect temperature. High 70s. Now we're on the open road, heading towards the main street.

0: to the loading up ramp.
1: I think I want to sign up for a regular ride. Oh my goodness, this is so wonderful. I got to talk with Dan Ayers, one of the co-founders, along with Michael Mariani, at the beautiful Gables of Ojai, a retirement residence surrounded by exquisite gardens and inspiring views. Let's meet Dan and hear how he got involved.
2: I got the chapter when I saw the movie at the Ventura Land Trust, and my wife and I volunteered early, so we saw it a week early. When I saw it, I got online and I filled out a form for the Cycling Without Age in Denmark, and just thought, okay, they'll send me some info. And then they told me, oh, you have the chapter. I'm like, oh, okay. All right, here we go. And then my partner, Michael Mariani, saw the movie at the Wild and Scenic Film Festival, and then he got in contact with the gentleman that was in the film, and then he gave him my number. So then we started working together, and then got this crazy thing going.
1: Tell me a little bit of the backstory of how we got started in Europe.
2: Basically, the story is in 2012, a gentleman was walking in Denmark and saw an older gentleman sitting outside of a senior home and started talking to him, and then kind of found out that they don't get out much, and he just wanted to be outside in the fresh air. And so this gentleman was a cyclist, and so he came up with this crazy, the Copenhagen Cycles kind of made a little a bike in Europe, cycling's a bigger deal, and they make these cargo bikes, and he designed one so he could take people for a ride, and that's sort of how the whole thing started.
1: Now, I attended the Wild and Scenic Film Festival, and that documentary on the Cycling Without Age kind of knocked my socks off. But I did not think about starting a chapter. What was it that just did it for you?
2: Well, during COVID, my wife and I realized I'm getting close to retirement age, and realized that I don't have anything to keep me out of trouble if I retired. And so, you know, we'd talked about it. So, and then when this, we got to see the movie early, and we looked at each other with tears in our eyes and just went, that's what we need to do. Cause I always bike commute when I work. I'm a cameraman in Hollywood, and I would always get a spot near where we're shooting and bike commute, cause I love cycling and have cycled forever. So we looked at each other and just said, that's what you need to do. Start doing this. So that's it. When we just, I don't mess around. My wife and I was the one, and she's kind of like, come on, go. This is the deal. This is the thing we need to do. So
1: that is awesome. Can you describe this tri-shot a little bit?
2: Okay. That's always the hard part. That's why we ended up getting one before, part of cycling at that age, my wife and I have owned a franchise before, and they tell you everything to do. And we kind of figured this was like that, even though it doesn't cost any money. When I got the chapter, I figured, oh, yeah, they're going to tell you what to do, but they don't. So it's crowdsourced. So we got a lot of information from Australia and online. They put all this stuff out, and Wisconsin and things like that. So one of the things they said was that if you buy a trishaw, then people can see it, because we have a hard time explaining what it is. But basically, the gentleman in Bentonville, Arkansas, started designing this for a chapter. But it's a recycled bike frame in the back. It's a single wheel, and then in the front are two seats and two wheels, and so and a ramp so people can go and sit down and seat belts and stuff. And so the people sit in the front, and then the pilot sits in the back, and they're electric assist. So, you know, you could get easily 600 pounds of bike with three people and the weight of the bike. And so they ride in the front, and you can talk and hear what they're talking about and want to stop and things like that. So that's what a trishaw is. And it gives everybody a nice ride and view. They're not looking at your back and things like that.
1: That is very nice. Let's talk about the Ventura chapter. Where do the rides take place?
2: Second Without Age Ventura, we have three trishaws. We have one on the east side, which is in my garage. We have one on the west side, which is in Vita Arts. They're donating a shipping container for us to store it in. And one in Ojai, which we're here in the Gables, and there's one here. So in Ventura on the east side, we have rides every Monday at the Palms, every Tuesday at Cypress Place, and every Thursday at Lexington. And then every other Saturday at Cabrillo Village. And I think we're trying to fit a couple more in at Orchards and Ages. But we're getting a little bit, two trishaws is hard to do that. And then on the east or on the west side at Vita Arts, that one is we're going to start doing the senior center. And that one is really good if you have, like, for the ARC. We do rides for the ARC. And they, since they bring them to whatever facility they're in a van, they go there and we can ride along the beach. And so I think we're doing every other weekend there, too, or every other Friday, I think. So
1: that is amazing. So what I'm hearing is that a person who wants a ride doesn't necessarily have to be a resident of the facilities that you visit.
2: Right. If you go on, it's cwa-ventura.org. That's our website. You can sign up for a ride, just a ride, you know, and we'll figure it out. If you have a loved one that you want to bring to Vita Art or to Kimball Park is where we can do either of those or Ojai. And you could do individual rides or, you know, and we have a schedule that we have scheduled rides, but we have unscheduled. So. And I think I have two ladies that I want to take their both of them have mothers in their 90s, and I just sent them an email. They requested it online, and then I said, you know, they were talking about because they were closer to Kimball Park, but if you're driving them, you can go to Vita Arts and go along the beach, but it's your choice. They're all great rides, so.
1: And probably depends on the time of year, too.
2: Sure, sure. It depends on the time of year or how you feel or what you want to see. So, yeah, you can pick whichever one. I mean, it's hard to... Online, one will say Vita Arts and one will say Kimball Park. Doesn't really explain what the ride is. And that's why I said, well, Vita Arts is the beach. So we may amend that. So.
1: And do you get a lot of repeat riders?
2: I do at the facilities that I do. I have one lady she's in memory care, and she's the most. She's done 3 weeks of riding, and we do the memory care and assisted living the other week in most places. And she comes on and she meets me for the first time every time, but she sings the whole time, and we were playing Thursday. We were the assisted living. We usually have somebody in charge from the facility, and Stephanie's in charge at Lexington, and she started playing Doris Day, Que Sera Sera. So she's singing that, and then she was then after that singing Dean Martin. And so the first time we took her, we were all singing Twinkle Twinkle and stuff like that. So she likes to sing. So she's a repeat. I have somebody at Cypress. We'll see if she's there tomorrow, named Debbie. And Debbie's full of it. And so I want to take her on every ride because she's the comedy relief. Yeah. So she's a lot of fun. Yeah.
1: Let's meet one of the pilots, Annette Reed. She's the one who gave me the ride to introduce me to this great experience.
3: My name is Annette Reed, and I take elderly and people who are mobility challenged on bicycle rides. So I am the driver, I suppose, maybe you would describe it as, the one that sits in the back and pretends that she's pedaling.
1: Do you have some assistance on this? Is it a pedal assist? As I understand?
3: Pedal assist. And you can pedal as much or as little as you want. It's very helpful on the uphills. We have limited power, so on the uphills we definitely have to assist with the pedaling. We do carry, you know, with two people up front, it's about 200 pounds.
1: That's a lot. Can you feel the difference when there's weight on the vehicle?
3: Absolutely can feel the difference. It feels like a squirrely trishaw when there's nobody on front because there's no weight, and it's definitely off balance. So it feels much better with people aboard.
1: How did you get involved with this?
3: I got involved, I did see it on NPR, I believe, just a trailer with Cycling Without Age, and it really appealed to me for several reasons. I'm a cyclist, and I just appreciate being outdoors on a bicycle so much, and when I saw that I had an opportunity to share that enjoyment and beauty with people who otherwise could not, who may be stuck inside and lonely, I thought, this is something I would like to do. And shortly after I saw that, I ended up moving my mother down to the Gables here in Ojai. She's 93, and I thought, I got to do that for my mom. And so that's how I got involved. And I've been fortunate enough to have joined with the co-founders of the Ventura chapter of Cycling Without Age, and they've been really helpful in getting me a trishaw in the Ojai area so that we could start this up.
1: That sounds perfect. And what an absolutely gorgeous place. And where do you go from the Gables? What's the path?
3: Well, you actually go all over town. We are not allowed on the main highway, which is fine. So when I have passengers, the elderly are often a little nervous in traffic and, or, you know, around busy areas. And so I look for neighborhoods that are really quiet. So I just go up into the mountains, and I can ride through the Arbolada, and I can ride on the east side up along the mountain ridge through neighborhoods that are very uncrowded and not much traffic. And then there are those who love to be engaged in the community, and we ride downtown, tiny little roads. It's just we're interacting with the community in that sense. So we ride to Libby Park, and we go around the fountain, and we see the kids play and the people playing tennis. And there's a lovely bike path that goes from Ojai all the way to Ventura. Now, I don't go that far, but it's pretty shaded. It's safe. We meet a lot of people. It's all about being in the community one way or another, and it's about their enjoyment. So we just take it slow. We don't go far, but we stop, and we just take in our surroundings.
1: Well, that's perfect. Yeah. Thank you. Yeah. We are going to take a little break. When we come back, we'll learn how people can become pilots for the local chapter. You won't want to miss that, so stay tuned. Catch my show every Monday afternoon at 2 and Tuesdays and Friday mornings at 8 on KPPQLP at 104.1 FM and on the MyTuner app and featured on the KPPQ Podcast Network. 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Welcome back to Ventura Vibe. I'm Nadine. I got a ride on a trishaw in Ojai and talk with co-founder of Cycling Without Age, Dan Ayers. Now we'll hear how people in the community can become a pilot and give rides to people. Let's hear about the process from Dan.
2: Basically, you go to the same website I just mentioned, cwa-ventura.org, and you can sign up to be a volunteer pilot or take somebody or whatever, and all of that is on the different sign-up sheet. And then on the sheet, you can put, even if you don't want to be a pilot, if you want to help do administration or something, there's a checkbox for that. And so then we'll get back a hold of you. And so what we do is we've kind of developed a training system where I think every once a month we will have a training. Usually it's going to be at Kimball Park. It's community park. The people at the city keep telling me it's community park. We call it Kimball Park. We have training where you get to ride around and just practice, because it's not necessarily a bike ride. And then there's the electric, and then there's the hell. There's a bunch to it. So, you know, just getting used to it and seeing where all the buttons are and things. And then a potential volunteer pilot has to do two rides on their own, which they can do through either any of the facilities. They just have to sign up on Sign Up Genius, reserve it, and we've had people do that. And then they go out and take their loved ones or just go by themselves just to practice. before that, excuse me, they get a facility orientation so they know where everything is and what to do is unplug the batteries and do, you know, turn on the batteries and stuff like that. Then they go on their own so they can just take it out on their own, and then they're ready for a facility training ride along. And so they see how we do it, what, who to talk to and stuff, and then usually they'll do one where we ride along and they'll do the ride. And so that's kind of the procedure. It's like a 4-section procedure. So,
1: well, that sounds like a pretty elaborate but manageable process.
2: Well, we had a screening of the film at Topa Topa for a fundraiser for the Ventura Land Trust, and we had 35 people sign up. The problem is that you can't just, it's not a bike, you can't just jump on it. You need some practice, and then, you know, we're taking precious cargo. And so we realized, and Michael and I and Annette all realized we rode around a lot on our own to practice. And so we've just developed this because you kind of, yeah, I want to do it, and it's a great idea, but you need to put some time into it and stuff. So then it's gotten down to about 5 or 6 people that have actually gone to the next level that want to do it. So
1: so it's a pretty big vehicle, is it? I'm sure it's great out on the bike trails. How is it on bike lanes? Does it take up the whole lane?
2: It takes up the whole bike lane. And then it's interesting is I think I want to get the city to have me ride around and tell them what the ADA doesn't work because it's 4 feet wide. So I go around a couple poles on sidewalks and it's like, it goes off. I'm like, if you were in a wheelchair, it would be, you know, this wouldn't work. And so I'm really finding out about that. And our trishaws, because it's the ones, because they're super, they're made by Nargo is the name of the G-N-A-R-G-O out of Arkansas. And they're different than the ones in Denmark. The front turns, and so they're a little tippy, and you kind of have to sit on the back, where ours are really sturdy, and you can jump around on them and stuff. But they take a big turning radius, so I kind of know about all these turning and where, what it's like, oh, they put a pole right in the middle of that sidewalk. Why'd they do that? So I learned a lot about that. So, you know, that's one of the things we have to consider.
1: So I can see why you would require 2 rides, because there's a lot of things you have to be able to maneuver. So is there a commitment once a pilot signs up?
2: No, that's, you know, it's volunteer, and so we understand that. It's just at the beginning, if you get the training, and once you do it, you kind of get hooked. You know, you take your first riders, and then you're in. And so, but there's no commitment. We'd like to have, I think, twice a month, to commit at least twice a month. That's just to keep your skills up. Because I noticed I had a week off during the rain, and I noticed when I came back, I was like, oh, I lost my sense of that big 4-foot front end. You know, you lose that a little bit. But, yeah, that's all. I mean, no, nothing major. It's all, you know, right now we've got so few volunteers that it's sort of like, okay, you're gonna get some rides, so once you go through the process. So, but yeah, no, maybe a couple of days a month, that's all we require.
1: Perfect. Okay, well, I want to know, are you a nonprofit?
2: Yes, we are a nonprofit. We didn't get our own nonprofit. We got a fiscal sponsor because of just all the paperwork and what was going. And so we go through fiscal sponsorship allies. And if you have a donation, you can go on our website and there's a place to donate. And then you get a 501(c) tax break. So, but other than that, we're nonprofit.
1: Do you sustain yourself through fundraisers?
2: We have not had a technical fundraiser yet. We're hoping to. Basically, we've gotten a couple grants, or we've applied for grants. We've got a grant from the Channel Islanders Bike Club, graciously gave us a grant, and just personal donations and stuff. That's where we've gotten them so far. We've applied for a few more grants that we hope we get so we can pay off the trishaws and then start saving for the next couple more when we put them somewhere.
1: Time for the community chess segment. I like to highlight opportunities for volunteering here. Let's hear a little bit more about the other kinds of volunteer opportunities available with Cycling Without Age, the Ventura chapter.
2: Yeah, on our website, you can put down if you want to be a pilot or if you want to just do administration or help. And we need all sorts of stuff. There's things that we're finding that are coming up that we're like, oh, we didn't know that. We didn't know that. So, yeah, so administration, and I think we're still looking for a for social media. We realize that's a lot of work.
1: Yes, it is a lot of work, and it never ends. Okay, and so I guess, how long have you been doing it so far?
2: Well, I think we got our first tri-shaws in September or October. And then realistically, we've had scheduled rides since the first of the year. So we're new, we're fresh.
1: So you're just getting your feet wet.
2: Yeah.
1: What do you see for the future? What's the big dream, vision?
2: Yeah, our big dream, we've named our tri-shaws after the Channel Islands. So the one on the east side is Santa Cruz, and the one on the west side is Santa Rosa. So we said we want to get 8 tri-shaws. And originally it was by 2027, but we were seeing that the fundraising is a little slower than we anticipated. So, but there's also places to store them and be able to charge the battery. So there's a lot more things that we hadn't realized. And so, you know, we're going to do what we can do, and when we're ready to get more. That's our ultimate goal, is to have 8 in Ventura, maybe more, but 8 right now, and have them in different facilities so everybody can have a ride. That's really, we want everybody that wants a ride. Right now we're sort of, well, we can't do that all the time because we're, we don't have the tri-shaws available or the pilots available. So eventually we just want everybody to have a ride.
1: That is a great dream. I had such a wonderful time talking with Dan, Annette, and Linda Trent, who was the woman getting a ride with me at the beginning of the show. She had a cute little dog with us. What a fun and memorable experience. I want to leave the final comments to Dan and then Annette.
2: This is for people that want to volunteer. Once you do it, you'll get hooked. It is just, Michael and I both are... just said, we just want to ride the bike, give rides. And so we're doing all this administration and stuff. And when we get frustrated, then we go give a ride and we're like, this is the greatest thing ever. And so that's, if you give a ride with some people and you meet them and you find out their story and, and they're slow rides, we go under 7 miles an hour. And I'm learning even more that we stop. And if they see a butterfly, you stop and look at the butterfly because they're there to see that stuff. And I stopped the butterfly, and then what was the other? Little girl on a Strider bike with her mom on the bike path. Stopped and talked to her, and she told us about her new shoes, and she's riding a bike. And that's the stuff that really is a lot of fun, and that they riders get a big kick out of, and makes them feel. We had a rider at one of them places, and she was, as she was riding, she's like, I feel young. And you get that, or my friend that sings, and you just do that, and that's all you need.
1: That sounds perfect.
3: The only thing I would like to add is that the enjoyment that my senior passengers get, or those that have a hard time getting out and about, the enjoyment they receive is equal to or not even as much as the enjoyment that I as a pilot receive from giving this opportunity. It fills my soul with so much joy knowing that I can share what I have a passion for to people who would otherwise not have this experience.
1: I love that so much. We may end with that. Thank you so much.
3: You're welcome.
1: Thanks so much for listening to Ventura Vibe. 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
6: Hello, everyone. This is Shannon Riley, the host of Backyard Pet Talk. And today we have a great guest I'm very excited about. We have Lily Chin here. And some of you may or may not know who she is. She's an illustrator of dog and cats. And I have known her of her for many, many years since, gosh, probably the 90s or the early 2000s when she was illustrating for Dr. Sophia Yin. And I am very, very honored to have her as one of our guests today. And so, hello, Lily. Nice to see you today.
7: Hi, Shannon. Thank you for having me.
6: I'm super excited to have you. And, you know, you do some really great things, and people will be able to see this when they, you know, look at your links and things. And I can even show, like, this is one of your books. Oops, I got to get it in the frame there. And you do wonderful illustrations of dogs and cats, mostly is what, you know, I think you do mostly dogs and cats, of body language. So we can understand when a dog or a cat is fearful or excited without having to take pictures of it. And your illustrations are so accurate. I actually use quite a few of your handouts, and I use a lot of your illustrations for my own clients. So I'm really happy to have you here. Now, how did you get into, well, tell us a little about yourself too. And how, tell us about your background and how you got started in illustration.
7: Okay, so my background is in animation. I used to work in cartoon animation for TV. And when the work dried up in that area, I became a self-employed freelance illustrator. And this is like going back to, like, I don't know, 2008, around then. And I just adopted my dog, who was a Boston Terrier, Boogie. And I just got obsessed with drawing him. So that's how I got into drawing dogs. I started off as a pet portrait artist. I was drawing people's dogs, sort of to fundraise for the rescue, as well as, you know, it slowly evolved into a business. And the way I got into body language was actually because my dog, Boogie, whom, I mean, at the time I was completely naive. I didn't know anything about dog behavior or dog training. He bit my building manager. I almost got evicted from my apartment.
6: Oh, no.
7: And as part of the deal with my landlord, he said, well, you got to fix this problem. You know, if you want to stay, you've got to either get rid of the dog or you got to move out. And I pleaded. And to cut a long story short, I hired a dog trainer who offered me a guarantee that they will fix a problem.
6: Oh, boy.
7: And I know that's not something that dog trainers should do, but this person did. At the time, the only dog training methodology I was aware of was the Dog Whisperer Show. So I thought that, okay, this person, this whom I've hired, knows Cesar Millan, they must be good. And they put a prong collar on my dog, and he got worse. He became more aggressive. He became more mistrustful of people, obviously, because he was being hurt. Mm-hmm. He was in pain. And in my desperation, I went online and started looking for other ways. Like, how can I, you know, and I wrote to Dogster. I don't know if you remember Dogster.
6: Yep, I had
7: a behavior column. I found Dr. Sophia Yin's website. And I thought, oh my God, there's a whole other way of approaching dog training. So I sought out force-free dog trainers. And I found Sarah Owings. I don't know if you know Sarah.
6: Yes, I know Sarah. Mm-hmm.
7: So she was my dog trainer. And
6: amazing.
7: So I switched over to Sarah, and Sarah brought me all these books and videos, and one of them was Tuit Rugas on Talking Terms to Dogs, and Tuit Rugas' DVD on calming signals. And I remember it blew my mind at the time. I just thought, why isn't this information more known? Why don't people know about this? Mm-hmm. Why don't we know that dogs communicate through body language? Like, this wasn't on the Dog Whisperer show. So I started illustrating everything I was learning. I started observing my dog Boogie. I mean, I was seeing things that I hadn't seen before, but now that I'd seen them, I couldn't unsee them. I was drawing all this stuff, and that's when it kind of took off. Grisha Stewart, who's a dog trainer, hired me to illustrate body language and material for her book. Dr. Sophia Yin, I actually reached out to her and said, do you need an illustrator? And she hired

0: helping you really learn body language, like as an expert, like really,
1: Yes.
0: because you have to look at those little nuances, because body language is nuances, the furrowed brow, the, and so when you're drawing those things, you're probably even learning more as you're drawing. So it's probably a pretty interesting way of learning. And that's amazing. Like I said, I remember you from my first experience with you was through Sophia Yin's charts and her handouts. I believe Sarah actually has even been on the podcast with her cows, because now that she's up north.
1: Oh, I'll have to listen to
0: And so,
1: that.
0: and Grisha is great too. I mean, there's just so many people. And what I love, and what we talked about before the even we started the podcast, was I go to conferences now. I go to veterinary behavior conferences, or I go to dog training conferences, and people talk about, oh yeah, Lily Chin's doing my illustration, and it's your name, and you didn't even know this, but your name is very known now in our positive force free field, and so it's pretty, I think it's pretty amazing. I didn't realize you came from animation, so that's super great. So you started out as an illustrator, and your first stuff was all other people's books, right? You were writing other people's books, or other people's handouts, or their information. What was the first that you were featured in? Was it Sophia Yin's, or was it Grisha's?
1: You know what? My memory's a little vague. I think it's happening around the same time. It might have been Sophia. It might have started with Sophia's handouts. And then I was keeping a blog at that time. Remember the days when we had blogs?
0: Yes,
1: I
0: exactly.
1: had blog and I was keeping track of my training experiences with Boogie. So I would illustrate what I learned today, what I did today. And Grisha was had just started writing about BAT, behavior adjustment training, at the time. And Sarah and I were doing BAT with Boogie. So I was drawing out these sort of trials that we were doing. And Grisha saw them and said, "Will you illustrate my book on bat?" So I think
0: So
1: that was how it started.
0: that is just so amazing. I bet, have you ever published your books or your illustrations from your experience with Boogie yet, or has that one not been published?
1: No, I don't even think I have those anymore because I closed my blog account.
0: Oh yeah, because that would be a really fascinating journey, especially as you're in the moment of how, he went from being fearful and reactive, to how his body language changed. That would be really fascinating. So
1: I mean, if it was still around, you would see the progression from me using a prong collar to using clicker and treats. Like, oh,
0: yes,
1: yeah,
0: I think that that could, I mean, it's too bad you don't have those, because that I think would be a fascinating book for people to see the progressions.
1: I mean,
0: But
1: I still have those. I mean, if I dig around in my computer, I can still find drawings from all those years ago. And there is actually a drawing of how to use this a prong collar, like which piece goes into which piece. And it's like, no, I absolutely do not want to put this on the internet
0: right.
1: today.
0: I think what also, I didn't even know this was going to come up today, and this is so fascinating. But as a crossover trainer, I mean, not necessarily you're a trainer, but you crossed over. And when I was a teenager, I was uncomfortable with the prong. The trainer I was working under as a teenager wanted me to put a prong on my lab, but I did use choke chains, and I hated it as a teenager. And I talk about that in my book. Like, I hated using
1: Oh, I hated it.
0: those things. And then now I'm a completely, I'm force free and positive. And one thing, as we'll take a pause, not from your books for a moment, and talk about how we can change, and it's okay. Like, you did what you knew at the time. Like, that was all the information you had was, from that one trainer. And then you got to learn. And so if there's anybody who's listening, who's like, I'm using a prong collar or a choke chain because I have a trainer that I had, and I'm feeling bad about changing, or I'm not sure. A lot of us were there. Any of us who've been training since, for a long time, there wasn't any other option, I mean, so I just think that it's a great thing for people to recognize that you even went from this to now positive stuff. And so I just think that's, it's a good thing for people to know, because I think sometimes people feel bad, or they feel guilt that they did it the old way. But it's, the more we know, the better we do. When you don't know better, you do better. So anyway, little side note that I didn't know we would get into. But so what was your first book that you published? Because you were being featured in everybody else's work for a very long time. What was the first book you published?
1: So the first book was Doggy Language, and it's this one that you
0: Okay, that
1: were
0: I
1: showing.
0: had.
1: Yeah.

0: And that was in 2019, I think.
1: Okay.
0: I was approached by a publisher, Summersdale, in the UK, because they had seen my doggy language chart with all the illustrations of my dog, my Boston Terrier. And they wanted to see if I wanted to make a gift book out of those drawings.
1: Okay.
0: And at first I was like, well, I don't really see the point of this being a book because it's a free download from my website. And then they suggested, they had these really great ideas. They suggested, well, how about you draw different dogs, like, mm-hmm. and write a little bit more about each pose. And that's how the book came about. Like I thought, well, this is excellent. I mean, I could draw different dogs. And
1: yeah. So that's why the Boston Terrier was such a prominent, Boogie was a Boston Terrier. So that's why, because I've always just seen them, you know, the old ones, you know, and they were always Boston Terriers. And I never really thought about why you chose a Boston Terrier. I mean, I just was like,
0: oh, that was my dog.
1: That's awesome. So that, and then now, so in doggy language, you know, you have all kinds, you could, you know, you could do different, you have different breeds and really different breeds. Like I just turned one that has a Dachshund, you know, that they're going to look different than like a cattle dog or a poodle in some ways. That's excellent. So that published in 2019, you said?
0: 2020. It came out in 2020. Yeah.
1: Okay. And then I know you've done a couple others since then. What was your next one? Which was the next book that you did?
0: So Boogie passed away in 2020, actually, like the same month that the book came out. And then I was kind of like grief stricken, like just going through a terrible time. And then my husband and I, we adopted two cats the next year. And then I got asked about doing a cat version. And I had been asked earlier, but I thought at the time I thought I didn't know anything about cats. Like I wasn't going to attempt it. But now that I had cats, I wanted to learn more about them. So I was doing a lot of reading and speaking to a lot of cat trainers and behaviorists. And so I pitched Kitty Language, and so which is like doggy language, but for cats.
1: Right, right.
0: Yeah.
1: So that is amazing. I mean, and there are. One thing that I see, because I have some body language things about cats and stuff, and people just don't always think about cats. You know, they think of them as just, they're just sitting in the windowsill, or, you know, they're hiding under the bed, or they're, you know, aren't communicating. They don't think about that all the time, but they really are always communicating, you know, and
0: yeah,
1: just like dogs. And you can have the more fearful communication or the, you know, wild communication, confident communication. So they are always communicating.
0: It was interesting with cats too, because the component of scent communication, that was something that was very new to me. Like I've got this in the book as well. I remember one of our cats that we adopted two cats. They're very bonded. They love each other. They're always snuggling. One of them went to the vet and came home, and the other cat attacked her because he didn't recognize her because she smelled different. And that was like a whole new experience for me.
1: Yes, I have. I had to advise as a vet tech when I was working as a vet tech, or even as a trainer, people will ask me, and I'm like, oh yeah. And I had two females that would do the same thing. If that one came home and they smelled different, and I learned that it was a long time ago, but I remember going, why? And then I learned. So then I started bringing them home and rubbing them in my like laundry, like dirty laundry, and separating them until the scent could, you know, regulate a little bit. Yeah. People don't recognize that either. So do you talk about that in the Kitty Language book at all?
0: Yes. There's a chapter on scent. Yeah.
1: That is amazing, because again, things people just don't recognize, or they don't understand, or they don't know that cats have. And what I love about your books is because they're very detailed in the pictures. So you have no doubt about what that behavior that you're looking at is, but they're also not so complicated that people don't know what they're looking at. So they're really reader friendly or learner friendly. And I really like that. That's what I've always appreciated about them, even when it was just a poster or something, is that how it was very easy. When I use the fearful dog one, Sophia Gins, a lot for my clients. I have that download, and I'll show them. And when I show them things like turning away from the cookie or the cowering, like there's two tone, like different ways of cowering, a little cowering and a lot cowering, or, you know, or some of those other very specific things, pacing, you know, your drawings are so clear that when I show people, they're like, oh, I had no idea, you know, oh,
0: yeah,
1: my dog doesn't want to eat. Oh, and so that's something I appreciate, where not all illustrators can make those details come out, but not make it complicated either.
0: Yeah.
1: You know, because I've seen others that try to draw body language books and I think they get too detailed in the breed. So like the look of the breed, you know, and so then they have all the hair and stuff and then you lose the focus.
0: I'm only aware enough.
1: Yeah.
0: Yeah. I'm aware of all the ones with photographs. Like I have body language books, but they all are photos.
1: Yes.
0: Yeah. And that is so absolutely true. People get lost in what the breed is. And,
1: And photos can be great, but you know, there's so many other things going on in a photo and you can just focus on the one body language that you're looking at. So I think that helps people learn a little bit better because you kind of take out the visual noise by just having the really what we're looking at. So I think that's really great. And then you have a third book out now. When did this one come out?
0: So this came out in April this year. Mm-hmm. It's called Dogs of the World. So this is completely different. It's not body language. It's actually our breeds. So from around the world. So there are like over 600 dogs in this book. But I also have, it starts with where the dogs come from and it looks at how breeds developed. Mm-hmm. So it's a general look at where breeds come from and what are mutts, what are village dogs, what are land races, and
1: really, and very simple too. So again, not so complicated that if someone's trying to learn about it, they're not having to learn all the socioeconomics of the humans that were with the dogs that were, you know, like, take away all that noise and make it a very easy book to understand and learn.
0: Yeah.
1: How did you go about, because I know a lot of breeds, but I don't think, I mean, did you have to do a lot of research for that book to find all the breeds?
0: I did. So I did actually started this project in 2014. Like it started as a poster series. So back then I just discovered that dog breeds had countries of origin and, you know, there were breeds from England, there were breeds of America, breeds from, you know, wherever. And I got obsessed with finding out which breeds came from where, and I wanted to draw all of them.
1: Okay.
0: So I created a whole series of posters with these dog drawings. And as I was learning more about breeds and what were breeds and what weren't breeds, because as I learned, there are some types of dogs that are not considered breeds technically.
1: Mm-hmm.
0: They might be indigenous to a certain part of the world, but they're not purebred.
1: Mm-hmm.
0: So, you know, I kind of went down a very deep rabbit hole trying to figure out what all these labels meant. And when I pitched Kitty Language to my publisher, 10 Speed Press, it was a 2-book deal and they wanted a second book after Kitty Language. I actually had 2 things I pitched to them and this is the one that they picked. I said, Dogs of the World. Yes, make a great book. Can you write something about, you know, each dog's personality? And I'm thinking, well, no, that's not really the direction I want to go in. Breeds don't have personalities.
1: Mm-hmm.
0: So there's a chapter on personality in there as well. So, So it's
1: Because there's traits, you know, like each breed has. But within those traits, there's, I always tell people, like personality, like it's a vast, it's just like humans. We're all so different.
0: Even if we come from the same family and have the same, like we share genetics with our siblings, we're not the same people.
1: Exactly.
0: Yeah. So it was kind of, there was a lot of research because not only did I have to read up on like over 600 types of dogs from around the world, a lot of this information wasn't even available. So I had to like really dig in deep into social media and use Google Translate and in some places and talk to people who knew these dogs.
1: Yeah. Because there are some breeds that there's really not a lot. There may be only a couple hundred in the world or, you know, too. So those are harder to find, you know.
0: Yeah.
1: Every once in a while, I have a client who brings a breed that I'm like, I have never heard of anything like this before, you know, and it's because there's not very many in the world or they're in a different country more prominently than they are in the States. And so it's pretty fascinating, you know, and then how breeds have developed into things that, you know, we want, you know, whether we wanted the protection dog or we want the herding dog or we want the lap dog. We want the one that looks like a little baby, you know, and we want,
0: And but we've decided what they look like and, you know, we've decided what the standards are for each breed and what they should, what their temperaments should be and so on.
1: Exactly. So we think we can control all that. And then you get the, you know, dog that doesn't fit that, those traits. And that's when people really panic, you know, like I thought I was getting you know, a golden retriever who was going to love everybody, and my golden retriever hates people. What's happening? You know, and it's like, that's just because the personality, there might be genetics, but I think that it's super fascinating. I, you know, all those different breeds, it is amazing. And you found 600. I'm sure there's probably some little nugget breeds out there.
0: There are new ones like being recognized right now. There's new breeds being created right now as we speak.
1: Yeah. So see, it just keeps you busy. So you're going to have to do a second edition when all these breeds.
0: Oh, gosh.
1: I know writing a book is a lot of work and people don't always recognize how much it is. And sometimes you need a little break from it after you do one. So, but you get to draw. So you probably enjoy your books even more because it sounds like it's
0: wonderful. Yeah. Well, I have to write and I have to draw. It's a lot.
1: Now you've done cats and dogs. Now, have you ever done or considered doing things like horses or birds or other animals?
0: Yeah. So now even less, I mean, I know nothing about horses or birds, but actually that was one of the ideas I pitched to my publisher when they were looking for a second book. Mm-hmm. It was actually my editor who came up with the idea. She said, have you thought about body language of other species? And I said, I would love to do something that covers a range of species. But the book marketing department said, oh, that's not going to sell. Just stick with dogs and cats. how dogs of the world.
1: That's how they came. Knowing the animals that I know or work with, I think a horse one would be, because people do not understand horse body language at all. That one could be pretty fascinating. And the horse world is trying to move more towards positive training. You know, there's still a lot of traditional, more aversive training in it.
0: Yeah.
1: But they're trying. And birds probably don't have as much of the market, but birds, you know, people don't recognize that birds have body language too. You know, they just think they just sit on a perch or, you know, and they're just there. So, you know, but really you could even do wildlife. You could do foxes and, you know, bears. Yeah. I mean, it can be really fascinating. So if there's any, you know, publishers out there that like, you know, any of these things, Lily Chin is ready to do.
0: I'm actually working on a snake body language chart.
1: Interesting.
0: Yeah. It's a snake behaviorist called Lori Torini. I don't know if you know of her.
1: Uh-huh.
0: Yeah. Oh, so that's awesome. in the background. List. Yeah.
1: That's great. You know, and people, again, another species that, you know, people don't think about having body language, you know, except we're all afraid of them. You know, I mean, not all, but a lot of people, you know, you're afraid of them, even though there's really no need. Like even poor, like rattlesnakes, you know, people are so terrified of them. And a recent study showed that they really don't strike that often, you know, and they're really not as dangerous as everybody thinks. And so there was a study, I can't remember it off the top of my head, but they put like a broomstick with a boot on the end and a pant leg, like a denim. So it was like jeans. Yeah. And they kind of touched different snakes, like with the boot. Like it was if somebody was, none of the snakes were hurt, but it was like if it was accidentally stepped on, and a very small percentage actually struck the boot. And so, you know, I think there's a lot of misunderstanding about how snakes don't want to strike. Like they want to eat, and they want to sleep, and they want to just live their life. Like they don't want.
0: Yeah. And if you're going around stepping on them, I mean, they, you know, it would be completely logical for them to strike.
1: Exactly.
0: I mean, it's kind of like the smaller stress signals that dogs show before they escalate to a bite. There are these signals that snakes show as well, that they're stressed or they're uncertain or they're uncomfortable. Snakes have those signals too. And striking is kind of like at the other end of the stress scale.
1: Exactly.
0: Yeah.
1: So, you know, it'd be just interesting if, you know, as people, if people just understood more about animals in general. So I think you're doing such a great service to people. Now, of all these things that you do, what's your favorite part of all of it?
0: I think I like the variety that that I have. I love the variety of things that I do. Like I'm illustrating for experts like yourself. Uh-huh. I'm, you know, illustrating books. I get to write books sometimes. Mm-hmm. I also have an online shop. So I sell things that I've created. Like I have pins, I have prints and t-shirts and things. Yes. So I just like that variety in my life.
1: You know, I think.
0: Yeah. And drawing people's dogs and cats.
1: Yeah. Do you still do that too sometimes?
0: Yes, I still do that. Yeah.
1: Oh, that's, yeah. So I might have to send you my, I might have to send you my, I have two seniors. So That one's my Jack Russell's almost 14. He'll be 14 in October. My lab will be 16 in January. So I might have to send you some pictures, and we might have to get a little Captain and Scout pictures done too.
0: Yeah,
1: I think I agree. I love my job because it's such a variety. I teach classes. Yeah. I do podcasts. I do private trainings, and I think that helps keep it interesting. You know, when you're always doing something a little bit different. So you had your big book, you're doing the snakes. Do you have any other big projects coming up?
0: I'm working on the kids' book right now. It's dogs. It's dog illustrations. It's for very young readers. So it's like A to Z and 1 to 10 counting book. So it's that age.
1: Awesome.
0: And it's a nice change because it didn't require any research.
1: you know how to count to 10?
0: Yes.
1: Yeah. Is it going to be behavior? Is body language or just totally just non-animal? I mean, there might be animals in it.
0: It's like eye candy.
1: Yeah. Oh, that is. Yeah. Oh, I don't have any little ones right now in my life, but I can't wait till it comes out. I might have to pick one up to give to one of the preschools or something because I'm sure it will be wonderful. So, well, I am so happy to have you. I could probably talk to you even more about all these things because I love it when someone gets to live their passion. And then you're also having a similar path, like positive, you know, really getting that word out. You know, everything you've learned and everything you've experienced, I mean, really going from animation and then having someone find you and, you know, building to where you are now. Is there anything you would want to tell the people who are listening about what you do or about your life or about philosophy or anything that you would like? I know it's kind of a hard question. That's the hardest question we've asked.
0: I'm trying to figure out the answer to all these life questions myself. I'm assuming that people who are listening have dogs and or animals and they're interested to hear about behavior and training. There's help out there. There's support out there.
1: Yes.
0: You know, people you can reach out to if you need help with your dogs and cats.
1: Yeah, you don't have to do it alone.
0: Yeah.
1: It's interesting that you should say that today because I actually had a thought today. I was working with a dog who's been reactive on walks, and we went on a walk this morning and the dog did amazing. And a little bit we was feeling bad, like, I just did a private training and I didn't have to do any, you know, like specific coach. I mean, I was coaching. I was telling her like, this is how you want to handle this. But then I started thinking, you know, but 6 months ago, this dog would have reacted on this walk. Like it would have been we wouldn't have been able to do what we did today. But what I was also thinking is, because at first I was feeling like, well, gosh, I didn't even help. But then I thought, you know, sometimes we go to personal trainers or we go to nutritionists. Or we go to doctors, you know, or we go, you know, to life coaches or, you know, I mean, just because like I grew up as an athlete, but just because I grew up as an athlete doesn't mean I always know the best exercises to do. So I might go to the gym and hire a personal trainer to make sure I'm doing what I need to do for me because there's so much information out there. Or maybe I go get a nutritionist if I want to eat healthier. And that is, you know, don't feel bad if you need to get help and reach out because, you know, if you're a general person that's had dogs, you might know how to train your dog, sit down, come stay. And maybe you've done it with 10 dogs in your life, but this one dog might be different. And you just might need a little guidance on how to, you know, work through that training. So it's funny that you should say that, you know, that there is help out there. Cause I probably 2 hours ago was thinking, gosh, you know, and then I'm like, well, no, but she wouldn't have been able to get here without my guidance, you know? So
0: yeah,
1: I think that's true. You know, sometimes we just need help sometimes, you know, to get over the bump. So, well, Lily, it was so great to have you. I'm so happy that we were able to make this happen. And all of you guys who are listening, we will have links to Lily's books, but they're on Amazon and probably like Barnes & Noble and all those online spots and probably your local, some of your local bookstores might carry them as well. So check those out. And then also check out her website because you can see all the other products she has, as well as if you want to get your animal drawn. It sounds like she's still doing that. That's awesome because that's a great thing. So lots of resources through Lily, and you'll see her. Now you probably will see her everywhere you go because every time like I'm on Facebook, I'm like, oh, someone else, another trainer or another, you know, behaviorist hired Lily because I recognize your art now, you know, which is so beautiful. So, well, thank you so much for being here. And thank you all for listening, and check Lily out.
0: Thank you, Shannon.
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4: Matt Wallace is the executive director of the International Disaster Response Network, IDRN Global. He's a producer, director, and creator who has been involved in technology and media for many years, and his work with the IDRN involves expanding the network, promoting best practices in disaster response, and leveraging technology. So let's invite and welcome Matt Wallace to Ask the Expert. Hello.
5: Hey, Barry.
4: So tell us about yourself and your organization.
5: Well, I hate to start off by correcting you, but it's not really an organization. It's a network. And we do have a U.S.-based organization to facilitate what we're doing to build a network. But my name is Matt Wallace. You asked earlier if I go by J-Matt, and I do sign things that way. It sounds pretentious, but generally on the International Movie Database, IMDb, you're familiar with that site for movies and stuff, there are a lot of Matt Wallaces. And so for a while, I think I still am the only J. Matt Wallace, but some guy named J. Matthew Wallace came on recently. But that's the reason why I started using that, just because it made that cleaner. But my background is in technology, communications, media production, a lot of different things. But back in 2007, I was part of a team that actually created the original International Disaster Response Network. We did what you might think we would do. We coordinated people. We put together resources. We sent teams in. We responded mainly to pretty major international events, a couple of earthquakes in China, flooding in Pakistan, Philippines, Myanmar, you know. And then the last major one I was involved with was the original Haiti earthquake. And so years passed, funding changed. A lot of that network shrunk. And we ended up with 5 groups that continued on as IDRN for many years. And they were basically Southeast Asia. They were Malaysia, Singapore, Indonesia, South Korea, and mainly the Philippines. They have by far the largest numbers, and they are integrated with the government, regional and federal as well. So those guys continued doing IDRN all these years. And then a couple of years ago, I was asked to come back and make IDRN truly international again. So my background is technology communications. I've got background with creating the organization, or the not organization. You got me saying it. The network, it's all of these groups that continued on as IDRN, they're independent. They don't have a single, command structure. They're not legally tied to one another. They are literally a network that cooperates. And so I am looking to build that in a different way to make it truly international again. At one point, we had like 35 countries, but a lot of that was because there was funding, and you can do all kinds of things when you wave money around in front of people. And that's not the network that we want to build now. So I hope that is a introduction to me and, the network.
4: All right, tell us about the network. This hadn't have spawned from nothing. Did an event happen or take place to originate the idea of this network? Tell us about the start of it.
5: The original network, not recently, not the new version. I want to clarify what you're asking.
4: Yes.
5: Okay, the original network. 2007 is post-tsunami. Christmas of 2004, 100,000 people were killed in 10 minutes in Banda Aceh, and that tsunami hit that whole area. That was a horrific global event. There were a lot of people that we knew that were involved in those kinds of responses. One of the main guys that's or the main guy that that coordinates and kind of heads up the Philippine work. He was in Aceh doing that response for, he still lives in Indonesia. So I don't want to give too much away on the guy, but I mean, the point was, is that that had happened. And after Katrina, which was in 2005, the U.S. government realized that they had an issue not being able to integrate official personnel with the private sector, companies, churches, stuff like that. And so there was a big effort to figure out public-private sector integration. And so a lot of the funding that led to IDRN came out of those realizations, like massive disasters and lack of coordination. And so that's what prompted the original IDRN. What prompted the new version that I'm working on was I was actually found myself in Korea at an event and found myself with a bunch of Koreans doing IDRN training, material I had helped create back in the day. And I hadn't seen it in a while. I'd always tracked IDRN because I always loved it. And the people in there were fantastic, but I just was not in a place where I was actively involved with it. But so in talking with them, they asked me to actually do one of the training sessions there in South Korea. And I was like, okay. And a lot of the material was pretty much the same because it's pretty generic, but, you know, important information. And one thing led to another. They were saying, you know what would be great? If IDRN was actually international again. And I was like, that's interesting because that's what I was thinking. And so one thing led to another. Some people, you know, basically encouraged me to do that. It's not a full-time job. I still have to pay for myself through independent production and stuff like that, but I kind of handle it like a full-time job though. So, I mean, this is a big deal, trying to create a truly international grassroots network, but we're making good progress. So
4: we're talking with Matt Wallace, the executive director of the International Disaster Response Network, today on Ask the Expert. And if you have a question for today's expert, you can call or text 833-346-4626. Once again, 833-346-4626. Matt, let's talk about tech. Okay, because you seem to be a techie. Did you design all of this? How involved are you on that end of things?
5: I'm very involved because there's not a team per se. I am finding people who are compelled by the vision. And that's one of the things about building a grassroots network is you can't make that happen by throwing money at it. You have to have people who are actually intrigued and committed to the core ideas and do it at a grassroots level. So there's not a huge team, and I intend to do everything I can to keep it that way. So from the tech standpoint, I have done some of the really basic stuff, but most of what I've worked on was all stopgap. I've done web work since, I think I built my first website in 1993. I've done a lot of development over the years. Not that it's my main gig. Let's be very clear. I don't claim to be a developer, but I have been involved in a lot of these things. So, you know, just a basic website. If you go to it now, there's nothing special about it. That's one of the things I'm concerned is people might be a little underwhelmed when we look at the scope matching, you know, but it's a website that communicates our information. So there's nothing special there. And we basically threw away the system that I had built just to have initial registrations done with people saying, hey, I want to be part of this. We threw that away and replaced it with a vendor. I love the system, but I don't necessarily want to sound like I'm shilling for anybody. But there is a system that we have hired to handle what I'm calling our relational network tool. It's social media. It's got some training elements to it. It's really good platform. We just turned on like a month ago. And so we're using that right now. The core technology that I want IDRN to be known for is something that does not exist, but is in, you know, development, if you will, is a blockchain decentralized, what is often called a DApp, decentralized app. So that would be a Web3 phone-based, now it would run on a website, but mainly phone-based app that will hopefully have the most comprehensive phone book, if you will, of people around the world, of organizations and groups that do disaster response. And then also what I hope will become the most comprehensive resource registry on the planet, with every water filtration system, every training, every white paper, every book, every podcast, everything ever having to do with education and cooperation, anything having to do with disaster response. We want to build and build and build a curated, well-organized system that people can search and find resources they're looking for in this space. And then finally, we want to ultimately be known as having the most comprehensive list of who is responding to an event. So we're talking mom and pop down the street right next to the United Nations and, you know, the Red Crescent and stuff like that. So that's probably going to be the hardest nut to crack. But that is the technology that we want to ultimately be known for. And that will be more of a scalpel. We're not trying to make an all-in-one tool where that tool has all the social media and the relationship building stuff in there. You could be part of our network, just be on the social media side and getting to know people around the planet and building those relationships before you need them, which is really important. You could do that and be part of our network, or you can wait until we actually roll out this, Web3 D app and just use it as a tool. And you could still be part of our network. And so we're not trying to convince people to be in our network, use our network to do what they're doing. We just want to increase the awareness of what is out there, who is out there, who is responding, and then leave those coordination efforts up to the individuals when they find who they need to find. So from a technology standpoint, I didn't tell you exactly how we're doing that, but those are the tools. So you have your basic website, throw that away. Not throw it away, but I mean, that's just nothing critical. That's not even fair. It is critical because a lot of people, that's their first thing. But you got your website, you got your social media relationship building site, and then this tool that we're still building. There's technology underneath that I'd be happy to tell you about, but there's still a lot being figured out there. But I mean, a lot of what we're going to use technology-wise isn't even officially rolled out yet. It's like in beta. It's a lot of the blockchain layer one projects are pulling together some really important tools right now that we intend to use. So we're trying to go to, just the whole hockey phrase. I'm trying to go where the puck is going to be, not where it is now. So that's what we're working on technology-wise. And I can get more specific if you want.
4: Well, we're talking with Matt Wallace, the executive director of the International Disaster Response Network. If you'd like to ask Matt a question on Ask the Expert, 833-346-4626. Before we get to some questions here, Matt, could you tell us about what you've got going on in the near future? I hear about this IDRN Global Village. Can you speak on that a little?
5: That is the social network tool that we are using. So that we're basically just trying to get the people who have historically signed up for the network to build new accounts in that, where we did not try to migrate the old list into it. We're just saying, hey, that stuff we had before doesn't work anymore. Here's a link to the new system. Sign up. But the new system is very robust. It allows you to invite others very quickly. And so we're just getting rolling with that. And once again, it's an area that has the ability to create communities. It's got some training tools in it. One of the things right now, we're just trying to get people through the onboarding process, which is, a bunch of basic information about what our network is and isn't. Like I said, when people hear the International Disaster Response Network, they immediately conjure up ideas that may or may not, align with what we're really trying to do from a just an awareness standpoint. We also focus on best practices. So the idea is that when you go through the onboarding within our Global Village, and anybody who's listening right now is welcome to join us on that, because we are not going after only professional disaster responders. We're trying to build local grassroots people. So I would be thrilled to know that if you have a local community right there in your radio, it's hitting your radio, that they would sign up and then create their own little thing within our network. So the idea is that that technology is specifically to help facilitate that. It's kind of Wild Westy in there. And we're not trying to do a lot of forcing people into a certain thing. We're just trying to get people to connect. So the onboarding process ends up with like a 15 question quiz, simple quiz. If you listen to the thing or read the thing, it just basically ensures that everybody understands what IDRN is and what it is not. Like, people are like, hey, is IDRN sending a team to, wherever? And I'm like, nope. Our members are going, hopefully some of them are, but we're not a sending group. We are here to highlight visibility. So let people know who is going, what is available, that kind of stuff. So the Global Village is about the relationship side, and we invite you to do that. If you go to our website at idrn.info, I-N-F-O, there's a tab on there called Join Us, and that will just dump you right in there. You can use your existing like Google or LinkedIn or Apple account to sign in. You can do that, or you can create your own a new account, and presto chango, you're in there. And I just encourage people to keep their expectations appropriately low, because we're building something and it takes a while. But yeah, that's what the Global Village is.
4: Matt Wallace, we align with you pretty much the same here with the radio station as far as emergency preparedness goes. You ready to take some questions from the audience here?
5: I'm happy to.
4: All right. If you've got a question for Matt Wallace from the International Disaster Response Network, give us a call or text 833-346-4626, 833-346-4626. Okay. Question here is, how different is this from VC Emergency, which is our local web-based emergency app where we're all trained to look at when a fire breaks out? What's the difference?
5: I don't know that app, but I'm going to assume a few things that I'm pretty confident is that that tool is customized to help you guys as a community get aligned, find the information that is relevant to your infrastructure, your specific situation, and then hopefully do things to help you save lives, either save yourself or save others. And I don't know what that system does, but for example, our job is not to use your system, but to let people know your system exists. And that is the theme, because the number of things, people, groups, tools that are out there in the disaster response world, it's insane. It's like there's so many different systems. There's so many different tools. And even people who do this for a living just know the smallest percentage, a fraction of what all is out there. And so we can't know everything all the time. Our brains can't handle it. But one of the problems is people are not aware of it. So my hope is that someone from your community, Barry, I invite you personally, not necessarily as a radio host, but as you, Barry the guy, to register with our network. And then you can put in our resource repository a link to your tool that you just talked about. And that doesn't fix everything, but that's conceptually where this goes. So the difference is, that tool is there to help specifically with an audience do some things that I'm fairly confident we're not trying to do, since we're only focused on awareness and then highlighting best practices. Having a community use a local tool and do it well, we can tell people about what you're doing, and that will hopefully encourage others like, hey, we should do that too. And we want to do that with best practices.
4: Excellent. Okay, how can we help other than joining the Global Village? Is there anything else you need help with?
5: Well, I would say just joining and participating and learning. And then I always tell this, like I said, just keep your expectations appropriate. I mean, the vision for this is that 1 out of 10 people on the planet that's a big number, in the future will have heard of IDRN. And their general impression is that IDRN is a good place to start. Like, we're not the solution, but if you've got questions or you're trying to find something or trying to find some sort of tool or find a group that would be good for you, that IDRN is a place to start. So theoretically, somebody in your neighborhood that doesn't listen to your radio station, I'm sorry, I'm sure there's a few people that don't. If they find IDRN and they're going through our system and they find your local system and didn't know about it, and then they plug in there and they hardly ever talk to us again, we did our job. We want to be an on-ramp to all of the local things that are happening, all the local tools. So we're not trying to monopolize people's attention or get them to only do IDRN stuff. So the way you can help is just to sign up, share the tools and stuff that you're aware of in your local area, make relationships there locally that maybe you wouldn't otherwise, because I don't know if you know this, but the disaster response world and governments and all that kind of stuff, they can be kind of territorial. And so we want IDRN to be a political place where, hey, at least we can join that, you can join that. That doesn't mean we all have to agree. That doesn't mean we all have to do everything together. But if you could use it as a way to build a local coalition, maybe larger, that maybe people aren't ready to necessarily go all in with one particular local group, but maybe those groups could all be willing to join the IDRN and then find one another more easily when it is time to work together. And so ultimately, also, if you go find our white paper online, it's on About Us on our website. There's a 58-page white paper out there that we spent a lot of time trying to provide the details on. And one of the things in there is why. Why are we doing this? And we're not aware of anybody trying to do this specific thing. There's a lot of overlap with some other things. But generally, this one slice of what we're trying to do, we don't know of anybody trying to do that. So read that white paper. And if there's something in there that really speaks to you, then become a champion within our network. I am going to lead the charge for everybody interested in this one topic. And that would be super helpful. So hopefully that's all doable. Doesn't cost a lot of money. When it comes to money, we have IDRN Global, which is a nonprofit here in the United States. We just moved a bunch of stuff. Just finally got our new version of our 501c3, but we have that. So IDRN Global is not the whole network, but it facilitates what we're trying to build to facilitate the larger network. So we have next to no money yet because, you know, a lot of the people we hope will be funding us, we're probably wanting that 501c3 first. And so, yeah, money, time, interest, involvement. Typical. I mean, it sounds pretty typical, a list of how you can help, right?
4: Yeah, and you can see it all at IDRN.info. Is that right?
5: That is correct. Information, I-N-F-O.
4: Not .com, .info. It's different, okay? And save it. Save it and keep it for later just in case you never know. 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Matt Wallace is our guest on Ask the Expert today from the International Disaster Response Network. A couple of more questions before we get out of here. If you've got a question, and if we don't get to it on the air, we will answer it for you off the air. 833-346-4626. 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Matt, the world is huge. How international is IDRN?
5: I think this last count that I saw, I think we had close to like 45 countries represented by individuals. Now, my vision is clearly much higher number than that. My background, I've traveled a bit over the years. I think I've been to, you know, at least 35 countries. And so a lot of the people that I've invited, these are not, you know, someone from Uganda does not represent the Ugandan government or anything. It's someone from Uganda. It's someone from Nepal. It's like these are individuals that some of them have history with the old version of IDRN. Now, the old version of IDRN we refer to as legacy IDRN, because we want to respect all that was done in the past and kind of the, how that was approached. So some of those people are from the legacy IDRN, but a lot of them are brand new from different countries. So I've been traveling, been to a lot of different conferences, and just introducing people to the general need. And so yeah, it's going to be much, much more international than it is, but you know, 40, 45 countries already, that's pretty international. I it's just, yeah. Hope that answers your question.
4: Oh yeah. Yeah. Yeah. What is your long-term vision for IDRN?
5: Well, I said it earlier. I want 1 out of 10 people on the planet to have at least kind of, they're like, yeah, I do internet. I've heard, you know, they're trustworthy. That, you know, they're a good place to start, you know, and that people have a generally positive vibe about who we are. That's the vision. And by doing that, that just means that our tools will have developed. And once again, people want us to do this. They want us to do that. They want us, oh, you could do this. This would be great if you did that. And I'm like, we are going to focus on having a comprehensive, searchable phone book, if you will, for groups and people and resources and who's responding. And then our members can do all kinds of things if they want to within our system. But that is our primary goal, because believe it or not, people just don't know what's out there. And there is a lot. And the vision I have, I hope people will see this, is that even if we're moderately successful, like not wildly successful, just a little bit successful at our vision, it can have a multiplying, you know, effect, a serious positive effect on what's already out there. So that's our goal, is to magnify the effectiveness and the awareness of what is already in existing in existence, and not trying to recreate the wheel. We're trying to stay out of everybody else's lane. We want all those groups to be happy that we exist, because so many more people found them because of us.
4: Matt Wallace, our guest today on Ask the Expert, the Executive Director of the International Disaster Response Network, IDRN.info. Thank you for being our guest today. Is there anything we left out we want to say before we leave for today?
5: I'm sure we did. No, but I mean, you covered it. I mean, we would love for people to check it out and realize we're not here to save you. We're here to just connect you. I think a lot of people who have leanings towards or intrigued by international anything, I mean, even if your motivation isn't purely, I want to help with disaster response, but I like international connections, that's fine, because in the end, disaster response almost always ends up being based somehow or another in relationships. I've said this more than once. I found the lady that knows the mayor. I found the guy that has the truck that can move this stuff. I found the guy with the skill set that knows how to do this one thing that could potentially save this entire community. It's relationship building. So if you're really into building relationships and like meeting new people, join us. You can do that. And then in the midst of that, we hope that, you know, some of this best practices training stuff will rub off on you, and you can be effective in the future, saving your own skin or helping someone else. So I don't know if that's missed, but something I do want to highlight in what we're talking about. So thank you for asking the questions.
4: And thanks for being on today, Matt Wallace. Reminder to stay safe and be prepared. Visit IDRN.info. Thanks for being our expert today, Matt.
5: I there's more than a few people that have laughed about, you know, Matt Wallace, the expert. I am enthusiastic about this vision. I do have some background in this, and I know that there are lots of people that are much more expert in different disaster response things than I will ever be, but that's cool. I want to know them and benefit from them through IDRN. So thank you for your time. I appreciate the opportunity.
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9: I never thought about my personal safety, and as a result, I didn't think of the safety of my family. And that was my fault. I should have thought about that. But I also knew one thing. The Colombians who were facing were not stupid, okay? They feared justice in the United States because although we had corruption, it was not as total as he was in their country.
8: Since leaving Cuba for Miami in 1961, retired Lieutenant Raul Diaz has witnessed all manner of criminal mayhem, from terrorist bombings to official corruption to the explosion of cocaine-related homicides in 1980s Miami. This all took a huge toll on his family life and mental and physical health. He became sober in 2012. 65 years into his American experience, with his native Cuba teetering, Diaz finally reflects on it all in his candid new book, Killing the Lieutenant. Do not miss this one. 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Joining me from Florida, this is a Miami legend, retired Lieutenant Raul Diaz. He's been in South Florida law enforcement since he came, pretty much a decade into coming from Cuba in 1961. The author of the new book, Killing the Lieutenant, Fighting Miami's Cocaine Wars, Hunting Griselda Blanco, and My Fight to Stay Alive, co-authored with Sean Oliver. Raul, of course, was a protagonist in my book, 2017 book, Hotel Scarface, where cocaine cowboys partied and plotted to control Miami. You've seen him in Cocaine Cowboys, the hit documentary. He, of course, was in several books in the 80s and the 90s. You've seen it all, sir. And you're finally coming out and putting it all pen to paper in 2026. How are you?
9: Fine, Robin. How's everything with you?
8: I'm great. You know, if I wanted to start.
9: You look great, especially with that hat on. I think
8: the hat. This for people out there, this is the logo of the Mutiny Club where Raul Diaz would hang out in the late 70s and early 80s. But by way of starting with you, I want to go back to the early 60s and your earliest memories of Cuba. Cuba 2 years into Fidel Castro taking over, because we're going to end the show with Cuba as well. And it was so treacherous and so miserable that your parents took the ultimate risk and had you and your brother join this flight out with the Archdiocese, Pedro Pan. Tell us what you remember about those early years and your little brother.
9: You know, we had, at least we were not rich or anything like that, but I enjoyed a wonderful life in Cuba. My brother and I had a great time. We were very happy. And then the revolution took over in 1959. In 1961, we had the Bay of Pigs invasion. And then, of course, Castro then said he was a communist and things changed very fast. And there was a question of whether the government was going to take responsibility for all the children in the country and take that responsibility away from the parents. So the Catholic Archdiocese in Miami had created an operation named Operation Pedro Pan
8: for Peter Pan.
9: Right. And that operation brought out 14,000 children from Cuba and brought them to the United States. Many of us went to, homes in all over the United States, Catholic homes, and then waiting for the arrival of our parents. We came alone. Our parents.
8: I want to illustrate the backdrop for our listeners because you helped steep me in this history. Fidel Castro rises to power in 1959. There's this revolution. He throws away what the shackles of what was a corrupt government. I mean, Cuba was known as the Vegas of the Caribbean. A lot of the problem, if you read Havana Nocturne, a lot of

0: blowing kisses to the Soviet Union. And in fact, as you said, he doubled down on communism. There was this fear at that point that he would put these kids in re-education camps. He would ship them off to the Soviet Union. And your parents had to make this incredibly difficult decision. Tell us.
1: Yeah, my parents didn't know for sure whether they were going to be able to see my brother and I ever again. Okay, so, my brother and I were very, very lucky in that we had family here. My uncle and my aunt were living in Miami, and so they took us into their home. But thousands of other kids went to foster homes all over the United States. I mean, it was very traumatic for some of them. Some of them were very, very wealthy kids in Cuba. They have been born with a platinum spoon, and all of a sudden, they have nothing. They're living in somebody else's home.
0: I mean, it's a real Ave Maria to put your kids on a flight. You're 11. Your brother's how old?
1: My brother was 7. I was 13.
0: And you write in the book that your mother stitched in some jewelry into the clothes, into his guayabera, whatever it was. So when and if you do make it to Miami, that you at least have a currency.
1: She sought some jewelry into some winter clothes that we brought, jackets and things like that. So we would have some money to help out our aunt and uncle. And my brother knew that we had that, but he was very, you know, he was a 6-year-old, 7-year-old kid. And the secret police took us into an enclosure, my brother and I alone, and two guys questioning us.
0: Interrogated you.
1: Yes. And so my brother had been told that he should let me answer all the questions, and he did. But he was so nervous that he developed a nosebleed. And so here we sat. My brother's got a bleeding nose, and I'm answering these guys' questions. And so finally, they let us go. But when we walked out of their office, we walked out into this place that was called the Fishbowl, because it was all covered with glass windows. And the people from outside could see you. You could see them, but you couldn't talk. And so my mother saw my brother coming out of this place with his nose bleeding, and she thought the worst. And so there was nothing they could do. So we boarded the plane with my brother bleeding from his nose, and so we came to Miami.
0: You came to Miami Beach in 1961. All of South Florida is heartbroken, really. The Cuban-American community is, in that this disastrous, this hope that Fidel Castro would be taken out, it didn't happen. And so there's this long period, which I call sublimation. South Florida, you had a lot of angry exiles. You had a lot of heartbroken exiles. You had a lot of homesick exiles, such as you and your brother. You were lucky in that your parents were able to rejoin you shortly. But as you said, with others who ended up at orphanages and camps across the country, it was not as easy.
1: Yes, we were. We were very lucky. And I'll tell you, my mother was able to get a job sewing in Miami Beach. And so we moved to an apartment in Miami Beach. We had a one-bedroom apartment. I used to sleep in the walk-in closet, and my brother slept in the living room. But even though we were growing up in Miami Beach, you know, we were poor, and we didn't know it, because we were living in a place that people used to pay thousands of dollars to come on vacation. My first job was a job working cleaning pools for a man named Murph the Surf. I worked two hotels for three guys, Roger Clark, Alan Kuhn, and Murph the Surf. All three of them got arrested later on for a very famous burglary that they committed. But here we were. My father was making $1.75 an hour. I was making $3 an hour teaching people how to surf. My father said, I'm going to go to Sears and buy a surfboard, and maybe I can make more money, you know, this way. So
0: I want to set and help us set the scene for the 1960s. There are those like you on the straight and narrow, had both father, you know, you had your father, your mother, you had extended relatives. And yet there was a gang scene, just like if you illustrate the Lower East Side and Italian kids and Jewish kids and the genesis of the various different mafias in the 19th and 20th century. There were those that went and sold pot, that did heroin, that did fencing for jewelers, that did odd jobs, that were burglary rings. There were tough guys. You were part of a gang itself, but you thought of it more as a brotherhood, where these other gangs were more criminal gangs.
1: They were. I mean, you know, we were a brotherhood. We were a fraternity more than anything else. And you know, we did this to protect ourselves from other groups. You know, I mean, when we came here, the guys in Hialeah used to go Cuban hunting on the weekends. You know, they used to get 6 or 7 guys in a pickup truck and go looking for Cubans. You know, so we had to do something, you know, so we wouldn't be caught alone.
0: And so in the 1960s, the gangsters who are there, you illustrate, and we did too, the bookie wars. There's the Jewish mafia. You think about Normandy Isle, Miami Beach, the Italian mafia, the Irish gangsters and others, the bookie wars. They're blowing each other.

0: other up over perceived slights. Some guy slept with another person's thing. There's a numbers racket. There's Alfie's numbers racket in Miami Beach. If you are an enterprising person, young Cuban-American, hot-blooded Cuban-American in the 1960s in Miami and Miami Beach, you can go out and be a mercenary. You could take bombing jobs. You could take, you know, you could go shiv someone. You could go bust the tire and everything, because certainly under LBJ, after Kennedy was killed, there is no rematch for Cuba. The theater of the Cold War had moved to Asia.
1: Yeah, no, after JFK died, I mean, Johnson shut down Operation JM Wave. So that was taken away. Operation JM Wave was a CIA operation that involved, you know, infiltration of Cuba. I had someone I knew very well who was involved in that. So,
0: well, hold up. This is interesting. And that by the 1963, Miami was the hemisphere's largest CIA station.
1: Incredibly so. Yeah, Miami. Although the CIA was not supposed to operate in this country, the CIA station in Miami at that time was the largest the CIA had anywhere.
0: Wow.
1: Yeah. So there were thousands of people working for the CIA then. When Johnson froze that, a lot of people went without a job.
0: It turns out you had an interesting godfather in the revelation in this book. Is by the time you had acquired, by the early 70s, and you're a teenager, you're a hot-blooded high schooler, you're trying to figure out what to do, and you're getting in some sort of trouble, E. Howard Hunt is checking in on you. This is the CIA guy's kind of demolition guy in Latin America. He is, you know, intrigued with the Watergate burglars and your father-in-law and everybody. You were shocked to learn that this guy was checking in and making sure that you would not drift too far into the criminal life. Tell us about that.
1: I had decided to get away from the criminal life after I finished my internship. Well, I started an internship with Miami Beach Police Department. And by that time, I had obviously decided to go into law enforcement. But it was funny because I was still the president of my fraternity, my gang. And I was...
0: You were president of your gang and trying to get an internship with the Miami Beach Police Department.
1: And working undercover for them. So,
0: working undercover, as you illustrated in the book.
1: So anyways, after I finished my internship, I applied for Miami-Dade Police Department. Then it was called the Public Safety Department. And I got the job there. And my father-in-law, and his desire to make sure that people knew that I was, you know, I had a rabbi someplace else, he asked E. Howard Hunt to go into Miami-Dade Police Department and ask how I was doing in the academy. Well, it was taken the wrong way because E. Howard flashed Justice Department ID and said, you know, I want to come here. I want to find out how this guy is doing, and gave my name and they said, well, can you tell us? No, I can't tell you why I'm checking. Well, so when he leaves, the man who was in charge of the academy came to pull me out of class and says, here, I want you to sign this. And it was my resignation. And I said, why are you doing? He says, can you tell me why is the Justice Department investigating you?
0: It's not the CIA. He flashed a Justice Department card. Why is the Justice Department investigating a 21-year-old?
1: Listen, Howard had any kind of ID you wanted at that time. You know, he could have flashed anything he wanted. So he flashed the Justice Department. And the guy thought he was investigating me. So I didn't know what was going on. I didn't even know it was Howard. So that weekend, I go to Tanya's house and we're sitting there talking. And my father-in-law says, I hear you're doing well in the academy. I said, how do you know? He says, Howard went to check on you. I said, oh, my God, I can't believe it was.
0: Explain this to me. So your father-in-law is a Cuban patriot hero. He was out Watergate burglar, Musculito and everything. Is there a general, did he have a come to Jesus talk with you or through Howard Hunt of saying, listen, the archdiocese brought you here. You stayed relatively on the straight and narrow in the 1960s. We expect an apprenticeship on your patriotism. You have to go into public service and have a foot in the CIA. If anything like that is ever explicit, by the way, don't kill me for asking you this. I figure it's okay by 2026. I don't want to get bombed near a Burger King in Lejeune Road or anything, but you just... But this is okay. If it's okay, if I can ask you this, Howard Hunt passed away in 2008. We're well past this. A lot of this stuff is getting declassified. But were you ever given like an induction moment, like taken in like, kid, we're going to go back to Cuba at some point, and this is a special relationship. You have service that you're going to pay back to Uncle Sam.
1: When Rolando came out of jail, he asked me if I was ready to join the agency. And I was, but his stepdaughter was not. My wife, Tanya, opposed it. She said, no. My mother went through hell with Rolando, and I'm not going to go through that with you. Besides that, I want to raise my children in Miami. And if you go with the agency, then you will be transferred to God knows where, and then we'll have to live. No. And that just did it.
0: You know, one of the amazing things that you illustrate for us, and I go to lunch out on this story. In fact, I was at the Ocean Reef Yacht Club in February giving this presentation about my book, Hotel Scarface. You held my hand when I met you to report for Hotel Scarface and told us about the spiny lobster and how this accelerated Miami's decline into kind of drug madness in the early 70s. Now, this confluence of kind of the failure of the Nixon presidency, Gerald Ford being a caretaker, Jimmy Carter coming in, everybody thinking pot's going to be legalized. And meanwhile, the corrupt Bahamian government bans Cuban fishermen from its waters, saying that the spiny lobster, you and I had this lobster together, is its national self-determination. It's its heritage. Tell us why that was a tipping point for Miami's cocaine and murder madness.
1: We had thousands of lobster fishermen in the Miami River. They were mostly getting the lobsters from the Bahamas. They had permits to fish the spiny lobster in the Bahamas. But Pendling, the prime minister of the Bahamas at the time, had a very close relationship with Fidel Castro. And there had been problems between Cuban-based Cuban fishermen and the Miami-based Cuban fishermen. There have been confrontations, there have been shootings. I think a Cuban child a Cuban-American child was shot and shot in the head. I don't remember what happened to the child.
0: No, this is a really valuable cash crop, right? Yeah. And you were trained, a lot of these guys, as you explained, and in the JM Wave articles, were trained for, they knew the coastline of Florida thousands of miles perfectly. Better than any Navy SEAL or anybody could know it. And when they realized there wasn't a rematch, they're like, okay, we can tide ourselves over by being lobstermen and coming into the Miami River. But after a certain period of time, especially with the Bahamian government in cahoots with Fidel Castro, there was this value proposition by 1975. Why go out and deal in those waters and get guts all over yourself and bycatch and everything when you can do something else?
1: And that was the birth the rebirth of the motherlode, of course.
0: The pot, the marijuana motherlode.
1: Yes. Of course, we had motherlodes, as you know, during the Prohibition days. So, but this was marijuana motherlodes. And that brought, and the whole thing changed because they realized that they could bring in 1,000 pounds of marijuana and they could bring in 2 kilos of cocaine and they make the same money. So we started getting cocaine in larger quantities that we had been until then, but with the added attraction of getting the Colombian directly on boots on the ground in the United States with the distribution of the cocaine.
0: So let me understand this, Raul. And first, let me reintroduce you. We're joined by retired Lieutenant Raul Diaz. He's author of Killing the Lieutenant, Fighting Miami's Cocaine Wars, Hunting Griselda Blanco, and My Fight to Stay Alive. He's also a main character in my book, Hotel Scarface, and was in the book, Cocaine Cowboys. In my conversations with you, when we met around 2007, 2008, you said that going back to Cuba, a pot smuggler was looked at as low class, a marimbero. And yet, a marimbero, right? A pot smuggler, a spash, these mothership people, that was a low class thing to do, was traffic in pot. And yet you had somebody like Alvaro Cruz, a Bay of Pigs hero, someone who everybody from that 1961 failed invasion looked up to. He was leading this mothership strategy. He was the one out there saying, I know all these people who were in CIA training with me, and you don't have to be slumming it. You can make money. So where was that cognitive dissonance of patriotism and something low class?
1: Cubans had to give a lot up when we came to this country. And so some of the things that were given up were those. You know, we had to change certain things within our own culture and accept things that we wouldn't have accepted before. And this was one of them, where some people made millions of dollars, and they stepped back away from the smuggling and created legal businesses. And people knew where they gotten that money to start that business, and yet they accepted them as new pillars of the communities. Because at that time, people figured, you know what? We're going to do what we need to do to get up ahead again.
0: I'm sure you remember that what your paycheck was, let's say 50 years ago.
1: I was making $125 a week when I joined the police department. In
0: the early 70s, in 1971.
1: Yeah.
0: By 1975, what was a bale of marijuana going for, much less the curiosity of a kilo of cocaine? There still wasn't a lot of cocaine coming into Miami.
1: Depends on the size of the bale, okay? But a pound of grass was going for about $250 for a pound of grass. 2 pounds of grass, you paid $500. For a kilo of coke, $50,000.
0: So that kilo of cocaine, as you illustrated for me, once it was chopped up and stepped on and all the baby laxative and everything was added to it and adulterated, its street value could be as much as 15 times that amount. It could be $700,000.
1: It could be six times, because usually the cocaine that came in was about 90 to 96% pure, but mostly was around 90. So you cut it down to street level, which was between 12 and 15%, make it 15%, and you got 6 kilos. At 15% out of 1 kilo of 90%.
0: And so here's the problem, talking to you, talking to your partner, Raul Martinez, talking to the late Diosdado Diaz, DC Diaz. I spoke with Wayne Black for the book. Other people in law enforcement is you were not getting paid anywhere near your value. And whether you were looking at homicide or terrorism or whatever it was in the mid-70s, when any enterprising pot smuggler, heroin smuggler, cocaine smuggler could easily grease you. If you were not ethical, if you were looking the other way, there was so much money deluging the system. You know, indeed, by 1980, the Federal Reserve of Miami had a $5 billion cash surplus, more than all the other Federal Reserve banks combined. It was child's play to grease someone like you. Certainly, you illustrated for me the attorneys, the judges who were being paid off. Rudy Redbeard, one of the main dealers in my book, said that some of these judges were his protégés. He called them, or he had cops on his payroll. Where's your mind in 1975? They're like, I'm okay with a couple hundred dollars a week.
1: You know what? When we arrested Rudy Redbeard in his house in May of 1978, of course, it looked like a Hollywood play, because when we stopped them, they were in a white Rolls Royce car with white seats. Rudy was wearing a white frock.
0: Yeah.
1: His wife was wearing a white dress. We had Sunshine Sammy, the piano.
0: Playing the piano.
1: Dressed in white. So we all went to Rudy's house to do the search warrant. And there in the house, there's like $900,000, 54 kilos of coke. That was being held by a man in May who in December was working putting
0: vinyl tops on cars.
1: Vinyl tops at Anthony Abraham. So in 5 months, Rudy had that. Now, when he got the money back, because in those days, there was no laundering statute.
0: Money laundering statute. So you could get your money back. Yeah.
1: Well, he claimed that he got that from a seafood company that he had.
0: The Manchero Fish Company.
1: And he was given 50% of it back. So he went and ordered a bottle of Dom Perignon placed on every table at the mutiny. And that's how he celebrated it.
0: Now seize that point for me. The mutiny, right? This is where you and I, our Venn diagrams join. And you mentioned it in the book. Considering that this place opened in 1972, it was the Sailboat Bay Apartments that Burton Goldberg opened technically in the late 60s in Coconut Grove, Miami. You guys can look up Hotel Scarface, my book. Is it just coincidence that E. Howard Hunt was one of the founding members of the mutiny?
1: I don't know. I have no idea to tell you, but...
0: Why did you end up there? How did you end up there and you never paid for anything?
1: I started going there to meet the monkey. To meet Ricardo, you know, whenever he wanted to, you know, once in a while we would meet and say, meet me at the mutiny. And
0: that's why the mutiny? Why the mutiny? Why not Flanagan's? Why not, you know, why not Captain's Tap? Why not another place? Why not McDonald's on Lejeune Road? I mean, why would you go to a place that's full of spooks and dopers and other cops and be so...
1: It was like a DMZ, okay? There, any side of what was going on in Miami could enjoy a nice time without being concerned with somebody from the other side bothering them. You walked into the mutiny on any given night and you would find table 14 with Rudy and Carlene, and then you would find the monkey sitting another place, and then the Villaverde brothers sitting another place, and then you would find the governor, you know.
0: Of Florida, Claude Kirk.
1: Or a senator, or the chief of police. So everybody just started going there. It was just one of those things that you wonder what happened. I don't wonder. I just went there, you know.
0: So here's the question. Am I free to ask it in 2026? Because many people ask me in the book, Was the mutiny a CIA front? This disco and hotel, was it a CIA front? You got you have other people linked to the Kennedy assassination, Bernardo de Torres. You had Monkey Morales. You had Sarkis Sohanalian, Sarkis the arms dealer. You had the Villaverde brothers. You had all these orphan mercenaries. I mean, how did they just all end up in one place? I could go to Flanagan's on Biscayne Boulevard and not bump into anyone.
1: Well, to begin with, it was in Coconut Grove, which was a very nice area of Miami. Burton made sure that he had some beautiful ladies working there. And it was a classy place. Burton built a very, very classy place. And, you know, I mean, he built a very classy place. And he had Fernando Puig for security guy, you know.
0: Fernando Puig, who's this gigantic Bay of Pigs veteran, was his bouncer. And he was killed in the early 80s. And he must have been a friend with the Villaverdes and the other people. So if you have that guy at the front door, it's understood that this is a safe place. It's a DMZ.
1: Yes. Yes. Fernando was a safe person to be with from any side of the Miami community. He was the right person for the job.
0: This environment, you illustrate in the book, like one of the great turning points of July 1979, the Dadeland Mall massacre, which was really a beyond the pale. You have this very crowded mall in South Miami, and these gunmen come in broad daylight. There's a Crown Liquors next door to a Cazoli's, and they notice the two cocaine dealers are there, and they just blow the place up. And this was, in many ways, I mean, everybody has covered it. It's been in every book. This made national news, and this is when you realize that this was no longer kind of sleepy, high-class cocaine or people sipping or doing tootin' lines at the mutiny, but this was life or death. And as you illustrate, that the Colombians illustrated that they would kill anyone and everyone, whether it was a maid, whether it was a kid. I'm going to take it.
1: Before that, Robin, I started thinking that we had a problem a couple of weeks before that. Remember the shootout on US 1?
0: Right. As you illustrated in the book, just a broad daylight shootout.
1: With police officers involved.
0: Right.
1: They were shooting it out with police officers in a police car. I mean, they were shooting two guys. The police started following them, turned lights on, turned siren on, and these guys just kept shooting.
0: So let me excerpt this from the book. This is in your book, Killing the Lieutenant. You said, more importantly, as this happened, you finally began to develop informants, which was really vexingly difficult. You're a Cuban American, and the Colombians, many of them were, as in your own words, kind of reptilian with this. Their eyes showed absolute sociopathy, psychopathy. And yet you write, I'm quoting, here's how to flip a Colombian in 1980. If you considered how callous and ruthless these guys were, you might have thought coming down twice as hard on them might crack them. Maybe beating them up a little or threatening them with violence would soften them. But I didn't do that. Didn't need to. The ruthlessness of their own people was the weapon I employed. We bust them, take the coke, and let them go. Sound crazy? The only thing that was crazy about it was how quickly some guy from the brutal streets of Medellin with probably 10 murders under his belt would start crapping his pants. He'd now have to go explain to his bosses where 50 kilos of their coke went. You think a cocaine kingpin would entertain one of his runners saying $1 million worth of product had been confiscated without an arrest as proof? Only a moron would think they weren't being ripped off by that guy. And most of the people near the top of the cartels weren't morons. Actually, I didn't know Griselda Blanco, the godmother's IQ, but the more I learned about her organization, the more brilliant I thought she was. Heartless, but genius. When I busted these guys and I told them to leave, they would beg me to put cuffs on them. I'm not leaving. Please. That's paradoxical. True.
1: They were afraid. They were afraid that they were going to, I mean, look, if figure yourself one of the top guys here, and then you get a couple of your gophers come in and say, hey, boss, you know, we got stopped by the police, and they seized our 50 pounds of coke, and they let you go. Yes. And where's the receipt for the, they didn't give us a receipt. They're dead. They knew they would be dead. And so we used that. We used that against them.
0: The combustibility of all of this is, I want to know where your mind was when the Mariel exodus happened in 1980. 1980 was a really hinge moment for the entire Cold War, right? Jimmy Carter, obviously Florida's a swing state back then, and Fidel Castro sees this bluff, and he sees the embassies are being invaded, and he's saying, I'm going to flush my harbors of 120,000 to 150,000 Cubans. Many of them were let go from asylums. Many of them were homosexuals, undesirables to him. He called them escoria, scum. which is something that a lot of them took on names afterwards. And Janet Reno and the others in South Florida were ill-prepared to deal with that deluge of people coming in. Suddenly, a lot of people sprung from the jails who were willing to take tasks, willing to go work for some of these older money Cubans and Colombians and take on odd jobs for them, because three square meals in a prison, as you and your task force illustrated, were far superior to, you know, life in Cuba. What was going through your mind as 1980 was happening?
1: First, I just come off hepatitis that I caught when I was working narcotics. And I was at Tabiami Park. I was there with a friend of mine from the CIA. And he and I had gone to grade school together in Cuba. And what's coming from the buses that are coming up from the Keys to Tabiami, and they're delivering these people there. And I'm looking at what's coming into the stadium. And I'm telling us, I've said, Willie, these people cannot be Cubans. These are not Cubans. Because for the first time, I saw Cubans tattooed. In Cuba, if you wore a tattoo, you were considered nothing. You were lower than anything. So, I mean, these guys were, a guy had open eyes tattooed on the eyelid. It was the weirdest thing.
0: So real assassins, as we saw some of them, we illustrated in the book, had it on the inside of their lips, that if there was any doubt that this person would garrote or strangle anybody, he was absolutely for hire. And here you are being flushed, let off into the United States. It's not my problem. I want to illustrate another part. I want to excerpt another part of your book, Killing the Lieutenant. I'm quoting author Lieutenant Raul Diaz. Here's a typical murder case in 1980 in Miami. You'd find a body either in an apartment, a house, or out in the boondocks. Most of the time it was shot several times or cut to pieces. Maybe you'd find a car, maybe not. Then you'd find the deceased IDs, which was false, of course. The house address listed on it was also fake. So after hours of investigation, we had nothing more than we did when we greeted the body. We'd send it off to the medical examiner. Maybe two or three days later, he'd get a call from an attorney. He would notify us that the attorney would come with our office with a passport picture of the deceased. The lawyer would say, this is the guy that you found on Kendall Avenue, whatever, and I have his family back in my office. They want to come and take the body back. Well, before they did that, we had to interview them, obviously, because we had no other leads. The family's answers would be as follows. I don't know. I don't know. I don't know. And in the end, we still had jack shit after wasting all of our resources, which focused you, as Miami ends up on the cover of Time magazine in November of 1981. Paradise Lost. It's the murder capital of the hemisphere. It's out of control. You need a person with extraordinary kind of existential abilities to go out there and put a dent through this stalemate, actually put fear of God into people. In your own words, to make an omelet, you had to crack eggs.
1: It's true. And let me tell you something. The political powers in Miami, that our local political powers in Miami and Miami-Dade County had not really been, other than, you know, trying to make our life miserable, but, you know, you got to close your sub-cells and you got to investigate and you got to get these people off the street. They really were not doing much. But when that article came out in Time magazine, boy, it was like somebody lit a fire under ass and everybody started moving. And that's when I thought, you know, it's an interesting time to put together a little project. You know, I had worked task forces before, and I saw and I knew the advantage of task forces. And I knew that we could probably make a dent on this situation if we had a good task force. That's when I put together a proposal for CENTAC 46.
0: What made the difference between a task force and a blue ribbon panel? Let's just have committees and committees. We knew it was on President Ronald Reagan's desk the first 100 days. He deputized his vice president, George H.W. Bush, to run the South Florida Drug Task Force. It was a huge embarrassment for the United States to have effectively a failed state on the bottom tip there. It was a huge black eye from the Cold War. And so someone like you, going back to your Pedro Pan and CIA chops and everything, you look the part. You look like Ponch from Chips. You know, to say that we got it. We have a sheriff with shoot to kill in a kind of a lawless town. And that's what you were set up with come 1981.
1: You have to differ between political task force, like the ones you were talking about, and real police task forces. A police task force, like the one I was thinking about when I was putting together the proposal for CENTAC 46, has the advantage of having a multitude of jurisdictions working together. You have people. The most important thing about such a task force is that you have communications. You have communications going up towards the federal levels of DEA, ATF, Customs, and the CIA, and information flowing back to us as a result of what you sent up, which we were never doing before CENTAC 26. So there is a big difference between the two task forces. One is made to look good and to for the vice president to stand before a podium and say, look how many tons of cocaine.
0: Okay, Raul, but it also puts a target on your back. In reporting this book, you know, you get the swashbuckling lieutenant homicide guy. He's crooning at the supper club Ronnie's. He's seen at the mutiny. He's getting national press. I see you proudly sitting with the CENTAC people at that table, right? He's working informants. He has the ultimate Machiavellian informant in Ricardo Monkey Morales. And even hollow point bullets and stuff, like shoot to kill, like who gets this kind of stuff? You get to work with the gorgeous, brilliant June Hawkins and her now husband, Blade, Al Singleton. And so I imagine, you know, from an organizational dynamics perspective, a lot of envy, as you illustrated, inside various channels of law enforcement, in addition to the dopers and other people who didn't appreciate you making their lives difficult in the 1970s, who were going to come after you.
1: But you see, let me tell you something. I never thought, and there's something that Tanya and I talked to me about later on when things were getting worse. I never thought about my personal safety. And as a result, I didn't think the safety of my family, okay? And that was my fault. I should have thought about that. But I also knew one thing. The Colombians we were facing were not stupid, okay? They feared justice in the United States because although we had corruption, it was not as total as it was in their country. In this country, you can't buy all the judges. You can't buy all the prosecutors. You can't buy all the cops. You can't buy all the jailers. You may be able to corrupt some, but the massive corruption that existed in their own country does not exist in this one. And so I knew that they knew that if they, a Kitty Camarena situation would not exist here because they knew they were going to get haunted, hunted, brought down, and face justice. And then they could actually face the electric chair.
0: Here's a related question to that. And this is documented in an excellent book that you yourself handed to me. You were a main player in it. It was called The Cocaine Wars. It's a book by Hugo Sabagal, Paul Eddy, and Sarah Walden. It came out all the way back in 1988, right before the last act of everything that happened with Willie and Sal, with, you know, you and I talking about the mutiny, Los Muchachos, the biggest, these Cuban Miami high school guys who were by far the biggest cocaine dealers in Miami history. How is it that a book like this that came out in 1988 did not once mention the biggest cocaine dealers in Miami history?
1: Which case? Which book?
0: The Cocaine Wars. It mentioned everybody, every player, every dealer. Rudy Redbeard is in it. But these guys who were nabbed by the state prosecutor in 1980, who were on the run by 1988, they're not mentioned once. And the Justice Department only catches up to them in 1991?
1: For the same reason that Willie and Sal were not in my radar.
0: How could they not be on your radar, Padrino? They were the kings of the mutiny when you were there. You were helping security at another club in Coconut Grove, which was Ends and Bitters, which was run by came and went all the time.
1: People didn't talk about Willie and Sal. When they flashed their monies, they were within their own world. At the mutiny, they were no different than anybody else there, you know? Although it was, you know, rumored they were partners with Burton and all that, you know, I don't know. But they were not on my radar.
0: Was it that these guys were not murderous at the outset, that they were make love, not war? And if you stiff them, it was, as one source in my book said, a worse than execution was being blacklisted by them. You were not in the party anymore, whether it was Cats, the Mutiny, Ends and Bitters, all these other discos, all those billions coming in the speedboat circuit. It did become violent by 91 and 92 when the Justice Department caught up with them, and it took up until the turn of the century for them to finally see prison time. And the Colombians were a big part of that violence. But was it because they stayed in the lane of just capitalists, dystopian capitalists, selling a crap tons of cocaine and largely not killing people?
1: I never heard of Willie and Sal being violent like the Colombians or murdering people. I don't think they turned violent until they started killing witnesses in their own case. If they were, it was done very, very quietly. Like the guys who kidnapped Cheito's brother, and there were like 12 who disappeared. And whoops, I'm sorry, we made a mistake. It was not that group. So we started this other group, and they finally ended up killing like 30-some people. But you didn't hear, you didn't see that in the news media. You didn't, nothing was ever said about those.
0: So you were 10 years removed from, you know, leaving the police force in circa 1983. And this was a you know, a humiliating time for you, as you illustrated in the book. Your marriage was failing. You had a terrible infection along the entirety of your intestinal tract. You've come very clean in the book about the codependency with alcohol. And it's something that you've been sober now for 14 years. But you wouldn't even notice that the Johnny Walker Black and the Benson and Hedges, the two things you were very known for at the Mutiny, was this stuff that you were self-medicating with your entire life. And reading this book, I wonder if all of the various tableaus you see, and I'm not trying to be your psychotherapist as much as I'd love to inhabit that world, leaving Cuba with your brother and that nosebleed and revisiting that every night and seeing the scenes of like Rolando Masferrer blown into bits when he was supposed to meet you at Burger King, or Emilio Milian at the hospital, losing his legs.
1: That's the one that hurt me the most.
0: I mean, this is the bombings of Cuban on Cuban violence and people blowing up. But then the more things, like you illustrate this little boy on the slab whose father accidentally killed him, and the stuff that you saw. I guess you were always like, go, go, go, go, go, and go on to the next thing, and the adventure of the chase and the investigation and breaking leads. But all throughout, you had to have been a traumatized person. And certainly one of the beautiful things about this book is the way you let your ex-wife and daughters kind of talk openly about what you had become, how all-consuming this was in your life, that they never saw you, and that the alcohol thing only became front and center by the time it was destroying your livelihood and everything else in your life about 15 years ago.
1: No doubt that alcohol had a very large influence in maybe my decisions at times, and I was drinking a lot, you know. I never realized it, because you know something, for you know, Rolando once told me, he says, I've known a lot of people. I've known a lot of men who were drinkers, and I've never seen anyone drink as much as you and not get this, you know, physically drunk. And I don't know why. I mean, it hurt me a lot, but I would not be a mumbling guy or a falling down guy. No. And my daughter, even my daughter will tell you, my father was never, they never saw me drunk.
0: A sloppy drunk.
1: Huh?
0: No. You were never a sloppy drunk. You were very functioning with me. There was glass after glass, snifter after snifter. And we'd toggle between that and small cups of coffee.
1: Yeah.
0: And then the Benson and Hedges, of course. Then you lost your brother. One of the terrible blows to you was losing your younger brother to cancer.
1: Yeah. That was a big one. That was a huge one. You know, I've never missed anybody as much as I miss it, man. I mean, so, but anyways, my brother came later in 2011, and that was another thing, you know. Just when I thought I was out, and they pulled me back in. So anyways, where were we?
0: No, this is all leading to something, in that I think it's symmetrical and beautiful and heartbreaking at the same time, and how you reconnected with, I'm going to introduce another name, Juan Cid, someone that if you read The Cocaine Wars, this was your rival. This was a fellow gang member. I don't know, the Cids, the Utes, the Aztecs. This was a really bright, charismatic guy in 1960s Miami, who came here, who could have been a pre-med, he could have done a lot of things, but he became a prolific pot smuggler and a party guy. He looked a lot like Tony Montana. I was shocked that he took a meeting with me after years of writing him in prison. He might have been in prison for 15 or 16 years. Extremely charismatic, extremely helpful. And here's the thing that's amazing to me, is we connected as fathers. And thinking back to all that time that his children missed out on him when he was in prison, was it worth all those partying years at the Mutiny? Was it worth all those swashbuckling years of pot loads and his nightclub that he had and the team that he had in Arizona? I never imagined you two would converge the way you did in this book when his son died of an overdose, Johnny, a few years ago, and he reached out. Now, I urge everybody to read the book and to explain this, but it brings back the humanity, I think, the PTSD, the collective trauma, I think, of the Cuban exile experience in coming here, because people resolve things in different ways. Tell us about that.
1: Juan was a criminal. And that shouldn't have happened. Okay? Like you said, brilliant kid, good-looking kid, smart. His father was a doctor. His father and my father studied medicine together. That's something that we had in common. Our parents had studied medicine together at University of Havana. And then, of course, he felt that I was going to bring him down. And so he felt that he should bring me down before I bring him down.
0: But you two are patriotic exiles. You're here. I mean, you had an affair, you said, and this was all open record. You had an affair with his ex-wife who was with other people, and she was also friends with Monkey Morales. Bizarre love triangles with a lot of marijuana and cocaine. I don't even know. I don't even try to occupy that space. She's now deceased. She had terrible dementia and Alzheimer's. But a lot more should have united you than divided you. He's a largely nonviolent pot smuggler. He could have helped you with a lot of information, but you were rivals. Rivalry persisted into the 80s.
1: In a different world, he and I would have probably been very good friends, okay? But when he reached out to me this time, he reached out to me as a parent. He reached out to me as a father who had lost his son. Now, I know how I felt when I lost my brother, and he was not even my son. And that pain is something I don't ever want to experience. So when he reached out to me, I knew that this man had to have been desperate to reach out to me. And I thought about it before I answered him back. And I said, you know what? Water under the bridge. I said, let's meet. He came to my office. We sat there like two friends, and we talked about his problem. And I'll tell you this, I have no doubt that Juan's son was murdered. It was not just an overdose. It was an overdose meant to be an overdose that was given to him. The problem was that there was not one person witness to that situation who could have not been destroyed by a third grade attorney, because they were all hookers and, you know, it was just, there was nothing. No, the physical evidence had been already moved and done away with, so there was no physical evidence. And the witnesses were all terrible. So I told them, I said, you know, there's nothing is going to happen here. You know, if you report this as a possible homicide, they're going to go see you. They're going to go interview you. They're going to talk to one or two people who were there. And by the time they finish with them, we're going to tell you, forget about it. We can't use these people.
0: Raul, in closing, and what a time for this book to drop and hit, in that you have Cuba nearing a failed state by the year 2026. We don't know how many different U.S. presidents Fidel Castro survived since you came to this country in 1961. But now the Trump administration's man in the hemisphere is none other than Marco Rubio, Secretary of State. You must know the family. I left it on the cutting room floor, and I hope I don't get deported or imprisoned for saying that he very plausibly was guarding a stash house for the Tabrau cocaine syndicate in 1985. He says he didn't know. He wanted to earn money for, but that's a great American dream, to be guarding a cocaine stash house and then 40 years later be Secretary of State. Cuba very much has its back to the wall. I did an NPR appearance this week. Trump said, I will go take the USS Abraham Lincoln and park it 100 yards from Havana, and Cuba will fall. What do you think is going to happen?
1: I am very proud of what Marco has accomplished, but I'm not very happy with what Mr. Trump has been doing. Listen, he went and took the stupidest person he could find in Venezuela out of Venezuela, okay? Because the people who really, really head El Cartel de los Soles, the guy is still there. Okay? And they pulled this guy who's a
0: But what about, Raul, what about what you're seeing in South Florida? The very same Mariel refugees who were told, like, we got to rid our ports of them, we got to get rid of them, and the people who ran against them in the 1980s, some of them are the most pro-MAGA, pro-Trump people. What would have happened to you and your Pedro Pan people under a Trump administration? If we were to attempt that airlift, would they look the other way?
1: I don't know. Would we have looked the other way?
0: Would the United States under Donald Trump have taken in a Pedro Pan airlift? I mean, he's already duking it out with the Pope. Like, you can't make some of this stuff up.
1: I don't know. I don't know what would have happened. But I'll tell you something. Even if Cuba is freed from this government, I may go there on vacation just to see the beauty of the place, because Cuba is one of the most beautiful places I've ever seen in my life. It is. More beautiful than Jamaica and Grenada and many of those islands. It's just an incredible place. But I wouldn't live there, okay? Because you've got to go through at least two or three generations to be able to get Cuba working again.
0: The things that you've seen in your 60 plus years here in the United States.
1: 70 years.
0: Jeez. 70 years. Killing the Lieutenant is the name of the book. Fighting Miami's Cocaine Wars, Hunting Griselda Blanco, and My Fight to Stay Alive by retired Miami and Miami Beach Lieutenant Raul Diaz, co-written with Sean Oliver. Sir, mazel tov on writing this. Mazel tov on finding sobriety and peace.
1: Well, I'm glad I grew up in Miami Beach because I know about what mazel tov means.
0: You do know in Miami Beach. Come back on anytime.
1: Thank you, buddy. I love you.
0: Thank you. Full disclosure, special thanks to Ian Stewart. 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A shout out to our home station, WVTF Radio IQ, Virginia's NPR news source. DM me to carry us on your air and catch me every week on both CNN and NPR's Here and Now. I'm Robin Farzad. Thank you for listening. Back with you next week.
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3: Welcome to Possibly, where we take on huge problems like the future of our planet and break them down into small questions with unexpected answers. I'm Megan Hall. This episode, we're taking a trip to the Port of Providence to learn about an art installation that is helping to raise awareness about air quality. Isha Tucker and Leo Nakami from our Possibly team are here to tell us more.
4: Hi, Megan.
5: Hello.
3: So how can art help us understand air quality?
4: Great question. 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
5: Last summer, Eli and a team of artists set up a windsock art installation at the end of Public Street in South Providence.
4: The installation involved flying different colored windsocks at a small water access point near the Port of Providence.
5: Each color represented a different level on the air quality index, which measures how polluted the air is at any given moment.
4: Yellow is for moderate air quality, orange shows that air is unhealthy for sensitive groups, and red is for when the air is so polluted that anyone may experience health effects.
3: What is this installation trying to accomplish?
5: Eli wanted to bring outside attention to the quality of our air. They hope this project will bring a sense of urgency for the neighborhoods around the port.
6: What I was trying to do was amplify their concerns to be seen by a larger Providence that has yet to invest in protecting this public right-of-way.
4: Rhode Island has one of the highest asthma rates in the country, and the neighborhood around the Port of Providence is particularly vulnerable because of all the nearby industries that pump pollution into the air.
6: And yet our politicians are not treating it with that kind of emergency level.
5: Eli wants their work to serve a purpose in the community, to serve as a bridge between art and public health.
6: Like, I'm trying to make a useful tool for local residents that actually speaks to their concerns about their own well-being and their own neighborhood in real time.
4: With that goal in mind, Eli also built a temporary gazebo at the community access point so people could sit near the water.
5: The installation turned a pretty unkempt area into a beautiful gathering place. It's one of the few places where people in the area can access the river.
6: So my project was like, ooh, how can I lift up what is beautiful about this place and what many neighborhood residents have been yelling for and organizing around for decades is safe, pedestrian-centered public access to the bay.
5: Eli says that protecting public spaces to gather and enjoy nature safely can lead to domino effects.
6: If we don't take care of the one spot that is for the public, where the public is supposed to, our needs are supposed to be prioritized, they're supposed to be held at the center of what this tiny strip is, because they're not being held at the center of any of these other spots. So it's a strategic foothold to yell so hard about this tiny thing, because it's our one place to have any impact on what's happening all around it.
4: So not only are these windsocks being used to bring attention to poor air quality by the port, they're also being used as a call to action to protect free, safe public spaces.
3: Great. Thanks, Isha and Leo. If you're interested in a windsocks project in your own community, you can get in touch with the People's Port Authority and Eli Nixon. That's it for today. You can find more information or ask a question about the ways your choices affect our planet at askpossibly.org. 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

0: Welcome to World Ocean Radio. I'm Peter Neal, founder of the World Ocean Observatory. If there's a repeating underlying connection to the more than 790 editions to date of World Ocean Radio, it is the assumption that the ocean's contribution to the past, present, and future of the world economy, therefore to world civilization, is the core principle for real calculation of the value of natural capital and its relation to human endeavor. Certainly now, as that nature is being irresponsibly depleted, corrupted, and ignored by world leaders and their political allies and constituents. To ignore the opportunity for a systemic reset of structures and behaviors is simply to continue, indeed, to perpetuate societal chaos and decline. To advance such an understanding, we ask here again and again, how do we value? How do we price nature, measuring and redefining asset value as we struggle to find a way out of our historical failures to protect, through the application of scientific knowledge, prescient new policies, redefined and redirected political actions, and social investment enough in time to redress world conflict and damage, and to apply the power of invention to a new way of doing the business of successful living and survival? We claim here that the ocean is the scape upon and within which this transformational change will occur. If there is truth in that, we must define anew the true value of the ocean. In a recent report issued by the United Kingdom Office of National Statistics, I found a helpful, simple means to understand the challenge and frame the response. The report embraces the idea of natural capital, first proposed in 1937 by the economist E. F. Schumacher in his book, Small is Beautiful, to include, quote, natural capital accounting, to acknowledge, incorporate, and monetize nature's economic contribution to global economic output. As the ocean constitutes more than 70% of the Earth's surface and interrelated natural freshwater systems depend thereon, it seems beyond ignorance not to apply this new way of understanding, calculating, and embracing this reality in the imagination of our future. The report quotes Stanford University ecology professor Lisa Mandel as follows. If there was no nature, there would be no economy. Nature has been treated as essentially worthless or of negligible value compared to other kinds of human activities. Natural capital accounting is in effect to correct and to shine a light on the many different ways that nature and biodiversity support human well-being and the economy, unquote. The report includes a simple illustration of four systems, with some, not all, examples within each of ocean functions that underlie our capacity to sustain life on Earth as follows. Provisioning, to include fish and shellfish stocks, energy, harvestable seaweed, genetic resources, sand and gravel. Supporting, to include the food web, nutrient cycling, water cycling, species habitat, water currents and sediment transport. Maintaining, to include carbon storage, climate regulation, waste breakdown and detoxification, and storm protection. And acculturating, to include tourism, seascapes, recreation, science and education, wildlife sustainability, health and well-being, creativity, and art. Finally, I would add the most essential ocean value of all. By the incorporation of water in all religions as a source for individual meaning, solace, and rejuvenation, as a personal, universal return on our investment in its protection and sustainability. As I've claimed here so often, if we will protect, transform, and preserve this demonstrable asset value of nature, the reciprocal response will turn short-term loss into long-term gain for us, our children, and ensuing generations. Why would we not make such a decision? Why would we destroy or deny the obvious true ocean value now with this enduring, most generous dividend available to us all for all time to come? We will discuss these issues and more in future editions of World Ocean Radio.
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Welcome. This is Dr. Michio Kaku, Professor of Theoretical Physics at the City College and the Graduate Center of the City University of New York, and this is Exploration. Every week on Exploration, we discuss the fascinating world of science, in addition to its impact on war, peace, and the environment. And today, we're not going to talk about outer space. We're not going to talk about stars and the universe. We're going to talk about inner space, specifically what's inside your mind. In fact, psychology and evolutionary psychology have undergone an explosion over the last several years as we try to tease apart the fundamental question, why do we behave the way we do? In fact, Daniel Dennett claims that we can even look at the question of religion in this way, that perhaps religion is a byproduct of evolution. For example, early men and women that had religious rituals stayed together and could actually survive in the forest better than individuals that did not have a common mythology and a glue to hold them together. So some people think that survival of the fittest, the theory of Charles Darwin, can explain why we have religion. And then our other special guest is Professor Steven Pinker of Harvard University, and he's going to talk about the mind. Is the mind really a blank slate, as many philosophers thought, that you can write almost anything by changing people's upbringing? Or is there really a core of certain kinds of behaviors that are hardwired into us? Think of the animal kingdom. The animal kingdom does, in fact, have many behaviors called instincts that are hardwired. And the question is, does that also apply to humanity as well? So on Exploration today, we're going to talk about inner space. Why do you think the way you do? Including religion and our own sense of who we are. The first interview is with Professor Daniel Dennett of Tufts University, and he's the author of a very controversial book called Breaking the Spell, Religion as a Natural Phenomenon. That's right, natural phenomena. Professor Dennett claimed that you can actually explain religion using Darwinian evolutionary theory and also the environmental stresses and strains that humans had to experience in order to survive in the forest over millions of years. In other words, religion as a natural phenomenon. And then in the second half of Exploration, we're going to bring on Professor Steven Pinker of Harvard University, professor of psychology, author of the book, The Blank Slate, The Modern Denial of Human Nature. And in fact, if you think about liberals and conservatives, where they differ sharply is on the question of human nature. Are we hardwired by genetics and evolution to behave a certain way, and therefore we have to take that as a step number one? Or can we mold the human behavior to create a new man and a new woman? That, of course, goes to the very heart of the difference between liberals and conservatives.

0: And now I'd like to introduce our special guest for today. We're very delighted to have with us Dr. Daniel Dennett, director of the Center for Cognitive Studies at Tufts University. And he's the author of a very controversial book that people are talking about called Breaking the Spell, Religion as a Natural Phenomenon. In other words, can science tease apart the origin of religion? Is religion itself a byproduct of Darwin's theory of evolution? Well, these are some of the questions we're going to ask Dr. Dennett as we talk about whether or not science can explain religion. In other words, can we break the spell? Religion as a natural phenomenon. As a youth now, can you tell me how you first got interested in science?
1: Well, I got some books that had a wonderful

0: I think a lot of kids ask philosophical questions without thinking of it as philosophy. Just, why are we here? What's the nature of truth? What's the nature of reality? What's time? What's space? What's the cause? And I found myself asking those questions, and I think it was when I was about 11 or 12 or 10 maybe, off at summer camp, and a few of the counselors there suggested to me, oh, what you are is a philosopher, Dan. And I didn't even know what a philosopher was, but I thought, oh, okay, cool. You mean you can actually do this for a living? Wouldn't that be great?
1: Okay, and then what got you interested in cognitive science?
0: Well, cognitive science didn't even exist when I first got interested in it as a term. It's just the various sciences, the interdisciplinary field of the mind. And as I said, I was interested in what dreams were and optical illusions and visual illusions and hallucinations and memory. And I thought about it just on my own as best I could, and I began to hunt around for books and experiments. But most of my serious work in cognitive science didn't start till I was in graduate school.
1: Okay, now let's talk about religion and the substance of your book. First of all, anyone picking up a copy of your book might think to themselves, uh-oh, here's another liberal diatribe by an atheist denouncing religion and saying God does not exist. However, I guess that would be an unfair criticism of that, right?
0: Well, that would be an unfair criticism, not because I'm not a liberal and an atheist. I am both a liberal and an atheist. But that's not the point of my book. My point of the book is to say, look, I don't know whether religion is a good thing or not. It may be, but it's a thing. It's a phenomenon. It's a fantastic set of phenomena. They're beautifully designed to do what they do. Let's study them scientifically. We really need to, because our understanding of these phenomena is going to be very crucial in the coming century as we deal with the world's problems. Let's look under the hood and see what makes them tick.
1: Okay, now if you were a Martian coming down to analyze Homo sapiens and you realize that, well, gee, all Homo sapien tribes have a religion, there seems to be a deity or some kind of mystical trappings to each of these philosophies, wouldn't you say, therefore, that, well, gee, maybe there's something genetic about all this?
0: Well, something has to explain it. You're absolutely right. Martian biologists would say, No such expenditure of energy and time and wealth could possibly persist if it wasn't paid for by differential reproduction of one sort or another. So there's probably a genetic base, but of course it could also be that the practices themselves reproduce and jump from host to host, from person to person, and the survival benefit is to them, not to their host.
1: Okay, now let's talk about that specifically. The essence of evolution is that when different species acquire certain characteristics by mutations or what have you, it helps their survivability.
0: That's right.
1: Then pass these characteristics on to their progeny. There's an advantage. Now, here's the key question, therefore. If societies do spontaneously adopt religions, then if there is an evolutionary basis to this, as you claim, there's an advantage. There has to be some kind of selective advantage that religion gives them. What is that advantage?
0: Well, there has to be a selective advantage that is given to something, not necessarily to them. You're right. Every human culture that's been studied, from small tribes to great nations, has religion. Every human culture ever studied also has the common cold. Now, if you say, well, gee, I wonder what advantage the common cold provides to people, the answer is it doesn't provide any. It survives because it can survive. The advantage is to it, to the viruses and other pathogens that reproduce. And what we have to take seriously is the idea that religions survive because they can. Now, maybe they're really good for us. After all, in our bodies, in each of our bodies, there are not just thousands, not millions, not billions, but trillions of tiny organisms without which we could not live. They are essential to us. But it's their survival that's how they evolve. They evolve

0: they have their own genetic fitness. And we have to look at the fitness of religious ideas on their own.
1: Okay. Now, in your book, you take us back thousands and thousands of years when humanity existed in small tribes, almost like in wolf packs, and you then trace how religion could emerge from these very primitive societies because it performed some kind of service. So take us back now to the early days and trace the origin of religion.
0: Okay, first of all, I want to remind you of a feature that we share with most animals. You may have seen your dog suddenly jump up and growl when some snow slid off the roof and landed with a noisy thud outside the window, or some noise suddenly makes your dog jump up and growl. What's that dog doing? He's looking around to see, who's that? Who's that? Who's there? Who made that noise? He's jumping to the conclusion that there's an agent, a being that has beliefs and desires and intentions that maybe is out to get him. Now, that's a hair trigger response, the agent's detector or the agency detector, and it's something that we have. When we hear rustling in the bushes, we are immediately alerted to this. Whenever anything novel and complicated and mysterious happens, one of our first thoughts, if not our very first thought, is who's there? Who's doing that? Why? And this obviously has a survival advantage. It's a great way of staying alive if you've got a sort of predator detector. Of course, it may be a mate, or it may be a rival. You want to find out. You want to orient to that thing and find out. So that's something that we share with animals. So what I suppose is that just as your dog might jump up, whenever puzzling things happened among our hominid ancestors, they were saying, who's that, to themselves. But then their imaginations, because they had language, I'm supposing, at this time, this were taking us back way into prehistory, but when language had been born, these ancestors of ours said, gosh, what was that? Did that tree talk? I think that tree talked. Oh, my God, a talking tree. Of course, they didn't say, oh, my God. They said, oh, my, a talking tree. And they did this all the time, maybe hundreds of times a day. They'd do the little startle. And most of these were sort of silly ideas, and they didn't catch on. But a few of them were sort of more memorable, sort of unforgettable, and they would stick in people's heads, and they would think about them, and maybe they'd compare notes and say, hey, do you know about that talking tree? Oh, no, really, a talking tree? Who knows what the ideas were? But they replicated in the minds of the people, and they began to have a common stock of unforgettable ideas of agents. These were not real agents. These were figments of their imagination. But we've just explained how that could get started. Now we've got competition in the brains of those ancestors. There's limited space. There's competition for rehearsal space in those minds. And some of them, the most unforgettable, the most vivid, the most gratifying to think about, those are the ones that are going to stick around. So now we've got gods and demons and goblins in great abundance, as we see in the world's folk religions today. And then gradually these get refined, and I could tell a very long story, but I tell it in the book, but I'll just shorten it down now and say a few of these ideas were particularly valuable or apparently valuable. For instance, one of the most uncomfortable feelings anybody can have is the sense of indecision. What do I do now? What should I do now? And sometimes we flip a coin, or sometimes we consult tea leaves, or sometimes we ask a friend, and sometimes we're just stumped. Well, the idea of asking one of these gods, what should I do, and then waiting until some kind of signal is given back, could have been a great way to just get us off the dime and get us to do something. And sometimes when indecision is itself the enemy, when mainly what we have to do is figure out what to do and then all agree to do it together, having a god that can tell you what to do, even if the god is just complete chance, at least you're going to do something. You're all going to do the same thing.
1: Now, animals apparently are not aware of their mortality. Humans, of course, can be obsessed by their mortality. And some people think that perhaps religion got started when we began to contemplate an afterlife. But what are your thoughts?
0: Well, I think there's a lot to that. A corpse is something which is fearful and something that we find repugnant, and we want to get away from it. At the same time, if it's the body of a loved one, we want to approach it. We don't want to go away. So we have a tremendous conflict. When somebody we love, somebody particularly in our family, dies, this creates turmoil for good biological reasons. And that somehow that turmoil has to be negotiated. Something has to be done. So this is a very powerful force to drive the creation of ritual as a way of getting over this turmoil and responding to it. And part of what we have to deal with there is the habits of mind that we've formed. For years, we've been thinking, well, I wonder what she thinks about this, and would she like this, or would she like that? Or does she know such and such? Oh, I hope she doesn't know that I just did that, and so forth and so on. We're always imagining, thinking about, wondering about what our loved ones are thinking about, wanting, intending, doing. When somebody dies, that doesn't stop. We can't turn that habit off. Those habits of mind continue and fill our heads with the ghost of the person who just died. That's a sort of persistence of a habit of thought, which quite naturally turns into the conviction that, well, they're not really dead. They're still here. You can't see them anymore, but they're still here. They're with us. And we can still ask them, what should we do now? So it's not surprising that in just about every case that's been studied, the ancestors of the religion are ancestors. There's ancestor worship. It is no accident that God is called Father or occasionally Mother in just about every religion.
1: Now, back in those days, people didn't live very long. Today, of course, we can plan our retirement in Florida, but back then they didn't live long enough to die of heart disease and cancer and old age. The life expectancy was on the order of perhaps maybe 20 years, say some demographers. So death was constantly around them, including their own mortality. So you think that gave an impetus for people to believe in religion, realizing that they could live forever, even though there's death all around them?
0: I think that's a plausible factor. I think we could take that one and many others and put them all together, and then start sorting them out and seeing which ones are really important and why, and then we can start to dream up psychological research, for instance, that could test some of those hypotheses. It seems, for instance, to be particularly important that, I mean, there's a tradition that God is omniscient, but it turns out that what people really behave as if they believe is that God is omniscient about things that matter morally or that matter strategically. It's not so much that God knows how many grains of sand are on the beach, but God knows if you do something wrong, or God knows if you tell a lie, where the stolen items are. We can devise subtle experiments that can test out people's really involuntary reactions to scenarios of this sort, and see that a lot of the lore of religion that is officially written in the text is not actually officially followed.
1: Now, then the key question is, what advantage does this confer onto a tribe? Let's say you have two tribes, one tribe that ignores religion totally,
0: yep,
1: and one tribe that gets into all this mysticism, reincarnation, God worship, pantheism, what have you. Why does the second tribe survive or have a better survival probability than the first tribe, which says, bah, humbug, there are no demons, there are no ghosts, there is no afterlife?
0: Well, maybe it doesn't. That's just one of the evolutionary possibilities. It may be that the ideas of the religious ideas, they survive just fine, but they don't do the tribe any good. That's always a possibility. It's probably more likely that the tribe that does have the religious ideas, the beliefs in the supernatural, is given a greater sense of cohesiveness. They're a bit more forthright. They are more confident in battle. And there's a lot of warfare going on between these tribes. They're more ruthless and more confident in battle, and that may be the key to why it helped them. Whether it's still a good adaptation for human groups is an open question. Our sweet tooth, after all, is more of a problem than a benefit today, but it was certainly a good adaptation for us to have back in those days.
1: Now, we also had Dean Hammer from the National Institutes of Health on our radio waves. He talked about a God gene, the fact that perhaps there is a gene in our genome that actually selects out those people who believe in God. And there is something called epileptic lesions, that is, lesions to the brain that can actually be induced by a blow to the brain, in which people see gods, demons, and witches everywhere, that everything is caused by gods. If it rains, well, there was a rain god that did it. They become super-duper religious if they have epileptic lesions. Some people think maybe Joan of Arc had epileptic lesions. But, well, what are your thoughts about something as nitty-gritty as a god gene?
0: Well, I think that's putting it in a sort of overly vivid and crude way. Of course, sometimes you have to get an idea out there in sort of cartoon form first and then look at the details. I think it's possible. First of all, of course, no matter what you think about, there's something in your brain that's lighting up just in order to make it possible to think about that. So the fact that there would be parts of your brain lighting up when you're thinking about God or when you're having a religious experience is should not be a surprise to anybody on any account. The question is, why would there be, if there is, a specific gene for making it more likely for people to have religious experiences? And Hammer doesn't have much to say about this in his book, but I think others have put forward some interesting research that could shed light on this. McLennan, the anthropologist, has pointed out that everywhere in folk religions, you have shamanic healing. You have witch doctors. You have shamans who go through elaborate ceremonies, and then often they have involving hallucinogens and drugs, local potions made of materials found in the area. And some of this really works. It works for some things. Shamanic healing is not just hocus pocus. And in particular, it works for conditions where a placebo effect can be induced. And so the suggestion is that what shamanic healers were very good at finding, devising, were techniques which they passed on to their successors for inducing a sort of hypnotic analgesia, a sort of hypnosis, which had a placebo effect, which helped relieve the pain of childbirth, for instance, and could cure some ills. Now, if that's true, then the fact that some people are more or less immune to hypnosis, they just aren't hypnotizable. Other people are very hypnotizable. Now, if there's a genetic difference between those people, and there may well be, and that may be what Dean Hammer has discovered, then, of course, having the gene for susceptibility to hypnosis would be, in effect, having health insurance. Back in those days, there were no doctors, there were no hospitals. If you needed relief, your only hope was the shaman. And if you had a genetic difference from your neighbor, which meant that shamans were more effective with you than they were with your neighbor, this could be a tremendous fitness boost for you.
1: Okay, I picked up a copy of Time magazine a few years ago where on the cover they talked about science and religion. And inside it mentioned that if you take a electromagnetic transmitter and put it right next to a certain part of the brain to excite a very specific region of the brain, people become very religious. They think they're in the presence of an omniscient being. They become awestruck by this presence. And this is not a healing thing. This is not going to make you you know, cure cancer or anything, but there seems to be a part of the brain which responds, a part of the brain which has evolved. And the question is, why would this part of the brain evolve unless there was some, like I said, advantage to feeling that you're in the presence of a deity?
0: Well, it could evolve for any number of reasons. If you show people certain visual effects, they see amazing illusions. Why did that evolve? It evolved as a byproduct of a good working visual system. No organ system is perfect. It is always the scope in which it works well, and then there are the conditions under which it works pathologically. And if those conditions are rare enough, or if the pathology is not too deleterious, then that can be a good bargain. The best of all possible worlds is a vision system which almost never gives you hallucinations or illusions, but of course sometimes it does. Why do we see a stick in the water is bent? Well, because it's just too expensive to make a vision system that can somehow correct for Snell's law of refraction. However, there are fish and birds that do have vision systems that can correct for the refraction of water. So it's not impossible. So the fact that if it is, and I'm not quite so sure that the transcranial magnetic stimulation works quite as crisply as you suggest, but let's suppose for the sake of argument that it does. Why should there be a spot which induces some sort of religious conviction to occur? Well, that's a very good question, and it may not be because it's good to have that belief. It may be that it's good to have the beliefs that the system delivers, and this is the system in a pathological state.

Well, I'm afraid that's it for the first part of Exploration. Once again, our special guest has been Professor Daniel Dennett of Tufts University, author of the controversial new book, Breaking the Spell, Religion as a Natural Phenomenon. And if you want a copy of today's program, call the Pacifica Program Service at 1-800-735-0230. 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It's www.mkaku.org, mkaku.org. And so far, we've logged over 110 million page hits on that website. So stay tuned for the second half of Exploration.

Welcome. Once again, this is Dr. Michio Kaku, Professor of Theoretical Physics at the City College and the Graduate Center of the City University of New York, and this is the second half of Exploration. In the first half of Exploration, we began a dialogue with Dr. Daniel Dennett, author of a very controversial book called Breaking the Spell, Religion as a Natural Phenomenon. In other words, if you look at Darwinian theory of evolution, you begin to realize that, well, societies that are religious have an extra survival value added to it. And perhaps it's no accident that religions around the world share some basic commonality. And in fact, those tribes that had a religion were in some sense able to cope with the environment better than those societies that did not have religion. So religion emerges as a natural phenomenon, according to Professor Dennett. Well, in this part of Exploration, we're going to talk about the mind. And our special guest in this segment is Professor Steven Pinker of Harvard University, author of another controversial book called The Blank Slate, The Modern Denial of Human Nature. And the question is human nature programmed at birth? Is it just a matter of genetics? Or is it a question of being learned by interacting with the environment? Well, this nature-nurture controversy is very old, but recent evidence seems to clarify exactly how much comes from nature and how much comes from nurture. And this, of course, also goes to the core difference between liberals and conservatives. Human nature, is it infinitely pliable or is it hardwired from the very beginning? That, of course, determines your politics in terms of what you think can be accomplished through legislation, through different kinds of social movements. So once again, our second guest is Professor Steven Pinker of Harvard University, professor of psychology, author of the book The Blank Slate, The Modern Denial of Human Nature.

0: And now I'd like to introduce our very special guest today. We're delighted to have with us Professor Steven Pinker. He's a professor of psychology at Harvard University, formerly of MIT, and he's the author of a controversial and delightful new book called The Blank Slate, The Modern Denial of Human Nature. Of all the issues affecting modern industrialized society, perhaps one of the most contentious, splitting the left and the right from liberals to conservatives, is the question of how far can you mold human behavior with social policy? Liberals, for example, like to believe that humans are in some sense a blank slate and that social policies can remold the human character. Well, conservatives say not so fast. If you take a look at the DNA data, if you take a look at twin studies of twins separated at birth, they say that there's a core set of values that are in some sense hardwired or genetically programmed into our bodies. And it's silly to fight against these core set of human values and human nature. Well, who's right? Well, once again, our special guest today is Professor Steven Pinker of Harvard, and the book is called The Blank Slate, The Modern Denial of Human Nature. The first question for you, Professor Pinker, is why did you become a cognitive scientist? I mean, after all, when we're little, little boys play with G.I. Joe dolls and He-Man dolls, and here you are looking at the brain and pushing the frontiers of linguistics and how the brain functions. So how did you first get interested in brain science?
1: I think it came from an interest in human nature, and part of it was growing up in the 1960s when people were discussing the optimal form of social organization, as if you could redesign society from scratch. And that depends a lot on what you think makes people tick. So how the brain works was a question, at least implicitly, that was in the air. The problem was that it had a kind of squishy or airy-fairy feel to it when it stated at that level of generality. When I found that in college that there was a field called cognitive science that could actually study what makes people tick in the lab and gather data and formulate testable theories, I knew that's what I wanted to do.
0: Okay, and why did you decide to write a book called The Blank Slate?
1: Well, in studying how the mind works, in studying how language works, often you come up against objections that really don't come from the scientific claims themselves, but rather come from some fear that certain kinds of scientific claims are politically or morally dangerous. And I think that influences not just the public in how they react to the science, but sometimes the scientists themselves. Their areas they don't want to go into, their questions they don't want to ask, or conclusions that they resist because of these political and moral colorings. So I thought it was best to put them out into the open, to confront what the implications are and are not about different discoveries about the human mind, so that we can separate the politics from the science.
0: And speaking about the politics, there are trends. Things come and go. At one point, we talked about the noble savage. At other points, we talked about the ghost in the machine. And at other points in history, people talked about the blank slate. So tell us a little bit about those three and how they've sort of come and gone over the years. And what are your particular points of view?
1: Yes, all three of these ideas really came from the Enlightenment and the discussions among philosophers at the time over the human mind and indeed over political arrangements and theological implications. So I come up with catchy names for these three ideas, which I think have continued to be in our culture a kind of secular religion, something that people believe in even if they don't invoke God explicitly. The blank slate is the idea that we are not born with any talents or temperaments and that the entire structure of the mind comes from culture and socialization and society, that we have no innate tendencies whatsoever. The noble savage is the corollary that says that anything that we find dislikable about human behavior, selfishness, lust, greed, fear of strangers, desire for power, competitiveness, are all products of corrupt social institutions and are not part of our nature. And that humans in a more natural state, such as the one enjoyed by hunter-gatherers, free from government and social institutions, would naturally live in harmony and peace. Finally, the third idea is the ghost in the machine, which is that we are, in addition to our bodies and brains, immaterial beings called souls or minds or spirits, and that you can't reduce human thought and behavior to the physiological activity of the brain, but there's some extra invisible ingredient, the soul, which infuses us and allows us to make choices and experience the world.
0: Now, this, of course, has social repercussions in the some sense that if you have a criminal, some people would say that you can reform that criminal, that perhaps their criminal behavior was a byproduct of poverty and that the human personality is malleable. Other people may say, bah, humbug, that there are some innate things within us and certain things are doomed to fail. So where do you fall in this political spectrum, and what's your take on those three philosophies?
1: Right. Well, certainly criminal behavior is not a particularly sensible scientific category. If it were, then probably two-thirds of people under the age of 25 would be criminals for downloading music on the Internet, for example.
0: Mm-hmm.
1: But if we look at particular kinds of behavior that are that we can kind of define independent of criminality, such as violent tendencies, on the one hand, there are many variations in violent tendencies that have nothing to do with genes or innate tendencies. The fact that societies can go from being militant to peaceable in a generation shows that it can't all be in the genes. You and I had an earlier conversation in which you pointed out that Japan, for example, went from highly militaristic to one of the world's most pacifist societies in a very short period of time. And changes like that have happened many times in history. On the other hand, within a given society, there are differences among people in their willingness to inflict harm. Criminologists note that even in very violent parts of the country, such as some American inner cities, a small number of the people commit a disproportionate number of the violent acts. And also, so it means that within a culture, some of the variation depends on the individual, and studies of twins, such as identical twins reared apart, and comparisons of identical and fraternal twins show that some of that variation is due to differences in genes. Moreover, all people, I think, have the capacity to react violently in certain circumstances. We see that whenever the force of law and government disappears, violence breaks out, suggesting that even in social conditions in which people inhibit their tendencies toward violence, they're waiting to break out if not properly constrained by the cultural context. So the answer, as in almost all questions of nature and nurture, is that it's an interplay of both, and it depends whether you're talking about an entire ethnic group, about individuals, about different times in history that you're comparing, and so on.
0: Okay, let's be specific about some of the hot-button issues that you mentioned in your book, like feminism, raising of children, violence. Let's get right into some of these hot-button issues, including violence. Now, a liberal may approach this issue by saying if you take a look at an unemployed male in a poor area, well, there seems to be a gene for violence, and that is the male gene. However, the way to deal with it is not to have some kind of eugenics, but to give them a job. Studies have shown that when male criminals get married, their crime rate drops enormously, and the key to getting married is having economic stability, and the key to that is jobs. So liberal would say perhaps jobs is the way to deal with the problem, and however, a conservative may come in and say, now, wait a minute. I mean, sometimes you can't rehabilitate people. Sometimes it's a waste of money to do these things. Well, where do you fit on some of these things, and what do you think should be done on the question of violence in society?
1: Well, I think the positions aren't mutually exclusive, and I think both of them have merit. Certainly, there are many data, including studies of changes in hormones, that show that when men hitch up and get married, their tendency toward violence goes down, for reasons that many evolutionary psychologists have discussed, such as that men, when they are competing for a mate, will strive for a reputation for toughness and status likely to get married. They'll spend less of their energy competing on the streets, and indeed their testosterone levels and other hormones will go down in response. Certainly the idea that providing economic conditions in which men can find jobs would likely lead to a reduction in the crime rate, although criminologists will also say that there's a lot of fluctuation in the crime rate that can't be explained by economic conditions, such as in the last 3 years there's been a reduction in the crime rate even as the economy has gotten worse. There's a lot in the fluctuation of crime rates that no one understands, is my understanding. But in addition, holding all of that constant, whether the crime rate is high or the crime rate is low, there are some individuals who have an utterly callous attitude towards the suffering or well-being of other people. These are the people we call psychopaths. There is evidence that psychopaths can't be rehabilitated, that psychopathy may be partly genetic, partly due to unknown causes. And in cases like that, I think one has to not be too romantic and say if we release someone who has raped or tortured or killed, and we don't know what to do with them, we might be better off preventing them from harming other innocent women or children or adults in the future. And the willingness to incapacitate someone who has a high probability of harming someone else doesn't preclude attention to more general social and political changes that might lead to a reduction in crime statistically across the whole country.
0: Well, let me play devil's advocate for a moment. A liberal may come in at this point and say that, well, the bulk of crimes are committed by unsocialized males of single mothers. And on each point, they are social problems. The fact that there is a single mother, the fact that you have an unsocialized male son of a single mother, these are things that can be rectified through social policy. Conservatives say, not so fast, not so fast. There are innate human characteristics which are very difficult to unwire. Well, what are your thoughts about whether or not it's possible through social policy to change these unsocialized males of single mothers, or whether that's really the problem at all?
1: Yes. Well, there are a number of issues. I mean, again, these aren't mutually exclusive, but there may be some individuals who are more prone to violence in just about any social situation. There may be some that are more prone to violence in some circumstances, such as after growing up in a tough neighborhood where you've got to defend your interests by a reputation for machismo. Whereas in another circumstance, they might enhance their reputation by verbal argumentation or by competing in music. Going back to the liberal-conservative divide, though, in fairness to conservatives, the standard response I anticipate to your question would be that, indeed, single motherhood is a cause of crime, and that the cause of single motherhood is the welfare policies that allow women to support babies without getting married, therefore giving men a free ride. They can get all the sex they want without bearing the responsibility of marrying the mother of their children and supporting them. If you've got the government taking over the role of husbands and fathers, there'll be less of a demand for husbands and fathers, and you'll have more single mothers and hence more crime. I think that is the more standard conservative response to your question. Concerns about eugenics and bad seeds and violent genes are actually pretty rare among conservatives over the past few decades.
0: Okay, let's also talk about the institution of war. A liberal may say that perhaps we should try more negotiations, perhaps more reason. A conservative would say, bah, humbug, look at human history. War seems to be a constant, and it's a dangerous world out there, and might makes right, and nations only respect force. So what are your thoughts on the question of war?
1: Well, I probably am not very well equipped to give up much of a general answer. I certainly think that depending on the adversary, either of those strategies might be appropriate. The thing about violence is that it's an example of what game theorists call a prisoner's dilemma, that often the best solution would be for both sides to back down simultaneously and to negotiate their differences. Unfortunately, it can also happen that if one side goes to war and the other one backs down, the victor will get the spoils. And so even though it can be to everyone's advantage if both sides back down at once, if one side refuses to back down, the other side may have little choice but to confront them head on. Ideally, what you would like is enough knowledge of the lessons of history and of the way in which everyone could come out ahead by dividing the contested resources that both sides would back down simultaneously and everyone could have the best possible outcome. The problem is, if you're facing an adversary who fails to see it that way, in that case, unilateral pacifism can be the worst possible outcome, such as in the case of say, opposing Hitler prior to the Second World War. So I think there's no general answer. It depends on the particular guy on the other side. One just has to realize that these two options might be differently desirable depending on who you're facing.
0: Well, several years ago, there was a controversy about, I think it was a government-funded conference on genetics and violence. Now, of course, there is a genetic link to violence, and that is the male gene. However, African Americans and civil rights activists said, whoa, we don't want our taxpayers' money to fund this because it gives you the indication that perhaps races could be, quote, more prone, unquote, genetically to become violent, and that here was government money fostering what they thought was a bogus idea. Well, what does the science say about the question of race and violence?
1: Yes. Actually, that conference was on the biology of violence, not specifically on the genetics of violence. Mm-hmm. And so it also looked at effects of abuse, effects of mothers ingesting drugs during pregnancy. The approach of that conference was actually to look at violence as a public health problem, like tobacco or environmental pollutants. And in fact, it had a rather liberal agenda. The people opposing it really didn't know what it was about and really spread rather paranoid rumors about it being about racial differences in tendencies toward violence, mm-hmm. which none of the participants had actually planned to talk about. I don't think we have any reason to believe that there are innate differences among ethnic groups or races in their propensity toward violence, simply because if you take a historic view, cultures can switch from militant to pacifist or vice versa in a remarkably short period of time. I think if 100 years ago one would have said that one day the Germans, the Japanese would be the world's strongest pacifists and there would be a nation of pugnacious soldiers from the descendants of Jews in the European ghettos, they would have laughed you out of the room. But that's the situation we have now, and it shows that the differences in ethnic groups are almost certainly due to differences in the circumstances that they face.
0: So therefore, what is genetic? What is hardwired into the brain? Some studies, I think, on Dutch families have shown that there is a streak of violence in some families, but part of that is related to testosterone levels that are controlled genetically, we think. So therefore, if the question of violence is malleable, that societies can become warlike one day and pacifist the next, then what is hardwired in the brain?
1: Well, I tend to avoid the word hardwired because it implies that given a particular organism, they're like wind-up dolls or robots that can only behave in the same way across every situation. I think that what is innate is a set of strategies for dealing with the environment that you face, that you're currently facing, and that in different environments, different psychological responses will be triggered, which will lead to more or less violence depending on the social circumstance. One of them will be the degree of threat that you perceive. Another will be the presence of an armed authority, police force or government that you can call in to settle your scores for you. Another will be whether you feel that your honor has been compromised, whether you've lost face, and that if you don't regain respect and face, you'll be a punching bag or a sitting duck. When that perception is triggered, people are likely to engage in violence just to prove how tough they are. When they feel that they don't have to show off a pugnacious side in order to defend their interests. When they can call 911 for the police to show up, then they're less likely to challenge each other to duels or to kill each other over trivial insults. So those are some of the kind of the if-then rules that we're equipped with that don't make anyone or very few people likely to burst out in violence across the board, but can lead to violence being triggered if the circumstances are right.
0: Okay, now let's talk about another hot-button issue, and that is gender, and that is the role of women. In your book, you actually make a differentiation between two kinds of feminism. So could you elaborate now on the question of the blank slate and feminism?
1: Yes, there's many people believe that feminism must be committed to the doctrine of the blank slate, that if we come into the world with nothing in our minds or brains, then there can't possibly be differences between little boys and little girls that are due to biology. And therefore, that's the best way to ensure gender equity. Therefore, according to this line of reasoning, one should resist any tendency to say that men and women have any innate differences. Or, just to be on the safe side, resist any tendency that anyone has anything innate whatsoever in order to maximize the chances of ensuring gender equity. I dispute this line of argument largely out of sympathy to feminism rather than hostility, that I don't think feminist ideals should be held hostage to what comes out of the lab on the source of gender differences. And I borrow a distinction from a philosopher, Christina Hoff Sommers, who distinguishes between equity feminism and gender feminism. Equity feminism is the classical liberal position associated with the first wave of feminism, that discrimination against people on the basis of gender is evil and is counterproductive to society, that no one should be discriminated against based on the traits of an entire gender. Gender feminism, on the other hand, is the belief that men and women are born identical, and that all differences between the sexes come from socialization, and that there is a vast male conspiracy to hold women down, which is the source of all differences between the sexes. The problem with gender feminism is that it's an empirical hypothesis. As the hypothesis begins to be disproven, in fact, it's already been disproven, it makes feminism vulnerable. Anti-feminists could say, well, the basis of feminism, that boys and girls are identical, has been refuted. Therefore, let's go back to the 50s. I think a way to protect feminism is to say that questions of equity, of non-discrimination, are independent of statistical differences between the sexes or their source, and we should separate our commitment to equity from our empirical studies of where sex differences come from.
0: Okay, well, let's talk about little boys and little girls. Most liberals think that the propensity for girls to gravitate toward Barbie dolls and boys toward He-Man dolls and G.I. Joe is cultural. However, then they have children of their own. And then they realize that whatever it is, it starts awfully early, that little tykes will begin to gravitate toward certain kinds of gender-based toys. And the question is that a byproduct of our media saturation, that everywhere you go, you see images of women and men in certain roles? Or is there really something in the human brain that means that boys and girls have different outlooks toward toys?
1: I think there is something in the brain. One bit of evidence is the experience of parents who do everything in their power to present sex-reversed role model to their children, and then discover that children left to their own devices will just gravitate towards the same activities. Another is the fact that you see even in other species sex differences, that vervet monkeys, the young males prefer to play with objects compared to the young females. They certainly haven't been exposed to television. A third kind of evidence is that the direction of the sex differences is universal across cultures. If it really was arbitrary which gender did which activity, you'd expect some cultures out there in which it's the little girls that engage in rough and tumble play and play fighting, and the little boys who engage in mock social activities. But it never works out that way.

And that's it for the second half of Exploration. Once again, our special guest has been Professor Steven Pinker, professor of psychology at Harvard, author of the new book, The Blank Slate, The Modern Denial of Human Nature. And if you want a copy of today's program, call the Pacifica Program Service at 1-800-735-0230. 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Good day.

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1: I'm Dr. Anthony Lizowitz, and this is Climate Connections. Cross-country skier Julia Kern recently wrapped up a busy race season that included the Olympics and the Cross-Country World Cup. But in the off-season, she does not stop training, nor does she stop thinking about climate change. Kern says warming winters are hurting her sport. In many areas, the snowpack is shrinking.
2: Now, most cross-country ski areas have to have some form of snowmaking capability to even be viable in the winter.
1: Midwinter thaws melt the snow.
2: All of my world championships that I've experienced have been really warm, slushy conditions where we're skiing in t-shirts some of the time.
1: And when it gets cold again, conditions can become icy. Kern says climate change affects her in the off-season, too. Last year, Canadian wildfire smoke blew into Vermont, where she lives. For a few weeks, the air quality was so bad that she could not train outdoors. Seeing this firsthand has motivated her to take action.
2: I have the privilege to have a platform, and so I want to use it.
1: She and other elite athletes are urging international sports organizations to phase out fossil fuel company sponsorships. And in June, she and other Olympians plan to meet with elected officials in Washington, D.C. to advocate for climate solutions. Climate Connections is produced by the Yale Center for Environmental Communication. To learn more about climate change, visit climateconnections.org.
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4: Everybody, we're going to get started. Just a real quick introduction for myself, Chris McDonald, I'm the new fire chief here in Ventura. I just want to say thank you, everyone, for coming tonight and being part of this important process. It's very important to the community and the city, and we greatly appreciate all your involvement. We appreciate all the help and want to thank the Ventura Regional Fire Safe Council for everything. With that, I'm going to introduce Brett Reed, our fire marshal.
5: Thank you, Chief. Yeah, I'd like to reiterate, thank you for coming out tonight. This is very important work. I just was asked why we're here tonight, and what we're doing is we're introducing the first draft community wildfire protection plan. And we're going to be seeking input from the community tonight. And so I really want to thank the Regional Fire Safe Council for all of the work that they've done on this. This has been a really heavy lift. Collaborative effort between the Fire Safe Council, the Fire Department, and the City of Ventura. We've worked with multiple agencies within the city, and this work couldn't be done single-handedly. So it's been a very collaborative effort, and really look forward to the input from the city. So I really want to thank Evie Vermeer, who's really done the heavy lifting on writing this. Stephen Watson, who's the executive director of the Fire Safe Council. All the Fire Safe Council staff, city staff, including Gina Dorenson from Ventura Water. And again, thank you to the community for coming out tonight and supporting this important work. So with that, I'll hand it off to Stephen Andy Ortega, who is he's the board president of the Fire Safe Council. Yeah. There, thank you.
6: I guess that's what I am, the board president of the Fire Safe Council. I was asked to introduce myself, and so I was running my dog this morning, you know, along the beach. And I thought, do I start out with saying, you know, hey, I've worked for Ventura County Fire Department for 37 years, retired as assistant chief, or do I go, hey, you know, I'm the board president now, sitting in this role. But as I was looking at the murky water and running the dog, I thought, I should tell the truth. I'm a citizen. So raise your hand if you're a citizen of Ventura City. Me too. 64 years. And I love Ventura. My kids are here. I've been married to my wife for 45 years. So we have a 45-year-old, a 43-year-old, and a 40-year-old, 24-year-old grandkid, and a 21-year-old grandkid. And so we're all Ventura people. And I love Ventura. And I could go back and say, okay, yeah, part of, you know, who I was, with my dad worked in the fire department before I did, retired out as a training captain, really gnarly kind of a dude. I followed his footsteps, and 37 years later, in 2017, I retired from the fire department. Very happy. It was very giddy, and I thought it was very wonderful. Until the end of 2017, and so the beginning of 2017, beautiful, December 4th, we had a fire. It was called the Thomas Fire, and we live in Ondolando, and so I really thought, you know, hey, I'm going to be okay. Hardened the house, looks good, pulled everything away. Left late. So if you've ever been through an evacuation, it's pretty crazy, right? You watch people and they're just yelling and screaming and all this kind of stuff. And so that really happened. You're watching this thing. I've seen thousands of homes burn, right? But never mind. And so the next morning was when I got the news. And Chief Gardner, who was, took my role as the ops chief, calls me up because he's running the fire. And he says, hey, Andy, how'd your house do? And I said, I think pretty good. I hardened it. You know, I think it's great. Okay, after briefing, I'll go check on it. So very good, right? I'm not kidding. It was probably 10, 15 minutes later, we're watching the news. My wife sees a news van going up and down our street on Via Arroyo. And she goes, our shed's on fire. And I'm like, oh, my God, I can't believe it. Because we're like a mile down from the brush line from the Kettons, right? And so I'm thinking, there's no way it could have come down like that. And I had no idea that Chris and you guys, the chief and the fire guys, didn't have water. So that was life. And then also just the down canyon wind as compared to the east to west push. But anyway, why am I saying all that? Because what I was asked to do is say something about the FireWise community, but also something about why citizens should be involved with a CWPP. And so Evie's going to get really into what a CWPP is, Community Wildfire Protection Plan, right? Evie will get into that. But why? So why me? Why? All of a sudden, instead of just being a responder and somebody who's worked on many, many fires and incidents in my career, it was the first time that I was a victim. And it was the first time that I was going through the rubble looking for my badges and my father's badges and finding these burnt pieces of metal and putting them in a tin cup because they're still hot. And I might get emotional, but if I do, I apologize. But anyway, as I was grabbing these things, I thought I would always drive by and go, I can't believe those people are going through rubble. They're not going to find anything. And it's probably super dangerous being out there in all that

0: aspect, and now you have a personal story. And so that story is really this: if we could stop one other house from burning, if I could be a part of just, there's 110,000 citizens in the city of Ventura, about 44,000 structures. In the county, there's 850,000 people. So if there's 850,000 souls or 110,000 souls, if we can save one and just make a difference. And that's what we're here about, right? And so the point that I was supposed to make in my 5 minutes, and back to two, the point I'm supposed to make is this: we can't expect the first responders to do all the work. And I really believe this. I believe this with all my heart, that to face the wildfire, the situation that we're in the Western Hemisphere, everybody has to be involved. And I can go back in history and tell you about 1970, Ordinance 12 and Ordinance 32, and tell you about all these things that Ventura, the entire Ventura City, County, were leaders in the area of fuel hazard reduction and the FHRP program. We were amazing. Our metrics out of the 58 counties in the state of California were some of the highest metrics of not losing structures on large-scale fires until the Thomas Fire, and then the Woolsey Fire, and then the Mountain Fire. And then, you know, outside of us, you can talk about Lahaina, and you can talk about, and they're not just even big fires. Some of these fires are very small but very destructive. Something's changing. And so why do I share all that right there? Because I really believe with all my heart that the culture has to change again to include more aspects: home hardening, our fuel reductions, CWPPs. CWPP is a comprehensive plan. It's a really good plan that shows actionable items, prioritization of, you know, which areas should be addressed. And we did a countywide CWPP, and I'm so stoked that Ventura City is taking on the project to do a specific one for us Ventura residents. And that's why I'm so grateful that Chris is our Chief McDonald's in the seat, because I can trust our leadership now in the fire service. But they have to look at us and say, can we trust you, the citizens, us right here, right, sitting in this room, to be a seed planted that changes culture? It says that we all have a personal responsibility when it comes to wildfire protection, saving neighbors, neighborhoods, and communities. So with that being said, I want to hand it over to Evie Vermeer and thank you for all the work, because I know what took place, you know, in 2023 when we put the countywide CWPP together. So thank you for all you've done, and I bow down to you. So you got to tell everybody what CWPP is. So
1: thank you, Andy. Thank you, Andy, and Brett, and Chief McDonald as well. And thank you all for attending. Just got to get my speaker notes up here. Again, my name's Evie Vermeer. I'm the wildfire planning specialist for the Ventura Regional Fire Safe Council. Can you all hear me well enough? Okay, good. I've got a background in forestry operations, and management. I've got a master's in environmental science management, which led me into fire. I did a prescribed fire fellowship when I was at UCSB, and that got me inspired to enter this type of work. So that's where I'm coming from. That's my past and my background. Quick housekeeping item. We've got a bunch of snacks up here. I believe we've got Spanish translation services if necessary in the back of the room. Outside, down to your right, is where you can find bathrooms. There's a suggestion box up here for after or during if you have to leave early or anything like that. Bathrooms, go downstairs. I don't work here. Sorry. And yeah, that's kind of it for housekeeping. So I'm just going to give you a brief outline of what to expect during this presentation. It will be about 15 minutes or so. I'm going to give an introduction to Ventura's draft CWPP, as we've talked about, what a CWPP is, why it's necessary, what the process was for authoring it thus far, and then a brief summary of the contributors that have come from city. I'll go into the contents of that CWPP draft, provide some context about, you know, what is in this document, why it's important, et cetera. And then after that, I'll detail some ways that the public can be involved, how we can collaborate on this together, receive your feedback, and then we'll have a little interactive activity at the end for a little bit too, so folks can get up, ask questions if they want, but also provide concrete feedback to us that we're going to take into consideration. So just to

0: reorient ourselves. We are the Ventura Regional Fire Safe Council. We offer a variety of free programs and services to the community. Our number one goal is to collaborate with community members to reduce the risk of catastrophic wildfire to the city of Ventura. We offer a variety of free programs, as I mentioned. Our most popular, I think, are our home ignition zone assessments. We actually have one of our inspectors, Russell, in the audience here today. We have Russell and other contractors go around and provide tangible feedback to property owners about how they can mitigate hazards to their home. We also do educational workshops. We have a FireWise program coordinator who helps FireWise communities stand up and then stay in eligibility. And then we also have wildfire planning and preparation, which is where my work comes in. That's not advancing. Excuse me. Sure. Yeah.
1: All right, we're going to pivot a little bit here. While we're getting the tech going, we're going to blame City Hall for these issues. So what we're going to be doing a little bit later after his presentation, we have, you'll see these posters kind of hanging up around the room. What we really want, the whole purpose of this thing is to get the community's feedback, to get your engagement, get your opinions, your thoughts about the planning process. For example, we'll have someone at each station. People are going to go around, you're going to get little... we're going to give you all some post-it notes, right? And we'll ask questions like, for structural hardening, what type of projects related to structural hardening do you want to see more of in Ventura? And so you'll be writing on your post-it notes your ideas, your thoughts, what more you want to see. If it's, a lot of people are going to say, I think Ventura Fire Department, Brett Reed should come out and do the home retrofits on all of our properties, right? That's a great, great idea. However, what we would prefer to see is something like home retrofit incentive programs. So that's a great little project to be putting on here instead of something specific like Brett coming to my home and doing all the work, right? So that's the kind of feedback we're hoping to get. Start thinking about that as he's walking through the CWPP, going through these different projects. We've got defensible space. We have fuels treatment. So that's vegetation management. It's clearing hillsides. It's even on your property, the 100 feet, you know, that's the required clearance and creating that buffer for fire. We have education, outreach, evacuation planning. So be thinking throughout the night some of the projects, some ideas that you want to see more of to make it into this plan. Because I'm going to take a little bit of the thunder here, but the whole purpose of this plan is to kind of get a roadmap of what we want to do to solve the problem. So we talk about what the problem is, and you can read through the document. Who's read through it? Everyone's read through it at this point, right? All right, well, on the city website, there is a draft up there, so you can peruse through it. It's a great read. Maybe tonight when you get home, you know, you want to learn more about it. How are we doing, Evie? All right. So once he goes through this program, I'll kick it back to the interactive component. We'll give you about a 5-minute break at that point, break you up into little groups, and then just be thinking about those projects as we're going here. And Evie will kick us off for the rest.
0: Thank you all for your patience. My name's Evie Vermeer. No, I'm just kidding. Okay, so we're not in full screen, but that's all right. We're going to live with that. What is a community wildfire protection plan while we're all here tonight? A CWPP is a community-based document, right? It's in the title. It's a plan for a community of any size, more importantly. So we have a CWPP for the entire county of Ventura, as Brett mentioned. We also have a CWPP for the unincorporated community of Piru. It's really not a one-size-fits-all type of document. It can be tailored to the specific needs of your community. Second, a CWPP is meant to complement other plans. It doesn't supplant any of their plans. So we incorporate things like local hazard mitigation plans, unit fire plans, county safety elements into CWPPs. The CWPP doesn't replace any of that work or any of that knowledge. Rather, it's kind of a clearinghouse for a bunch of that information. And the CWPP, as I mentioned, is developed with a focus on communities. So collaboration and community feedback are required and necessary components of this work. So a CWPP includes a list of projects and priorities that mitigate wildfire hazard to that community. And to that end, it serves as a crucial vehicle for attracting wildfire funding to that community and for that mitigation work. So as I mentioned, CWPPs can be quite variable in their scale. And on our website, we actually have a list of existing CWPPs for Ventura County. The CWPPs in hand are up there on the left. If they say parentheses Spanish behind them, it means that we've translated them to Spanish as well for our Spanish-speaking community. We're also working right now on a CWPP for Ventu Park over near Thousand Oaks. Ojai has a CWPP as well. It's listed there, but they aren't lit up on the map because of an ArcGIS issue. And then, of course, we're creating the CWPP for the city of Ventura right now as well. So CWPPs do come in all shapes and sizes, as I mentioned, and they're all for different types of communities. And the main requirement of CWPPs that they have to comply with is that they are collaboratively developed, first of all. Second of all, that they identify and prioritize areas for hazardous fuels reduction. And then lastly, that they recommend measures to reduce the ignitability of structures in the planning area. So it's with that specificity in mind that we set out to create the CWPP for the city of Ventura. And first, we asked ourselves why. Why does Ventura, as a city, need a CWPP if the county already has one? And first off, we identified Ventura has a tangible fire risk. And I think we all know that. Nobody needs to be reminded of the lessons learned from the Thomas Fire. But it is important to rehash some of those experiences and learn from them and move on from that. So most notably, from the Thomas Fire, we learned that Santa Ana wind events, which are high pressure systems originating from usually the Great Basin, flow into Southern California and can greatly exacerbate fire activity. When a Santa Ana wind event comes with near hurricane force winds and it combines with a wildfire event, you get a type of fire activity that quickly is outside the control of really any fire agency. Santa Ana winds are capable of casting firebrands or embers up to 2 miles ahead of a fire front, which is something that they saw in 2024 during the Mountain Fire. And so when we get those extreme fire behaviors, that's when you really see neighborhoods and entire cities that can be threatened. In addition to that, as cities are building outward into the WUI, as it's called, wildland-urban interface, we see more and more developments and homes that are now in high or very high fire hazard severity zones. So as we so clearly saw in the Palisades and Eaton fires, once an urban conflagration begins, we're beyond wildfire activity, right? We quickly get beyond the capacity of a firefighting resource, and things can quickly get overwhelmed. So as any firefighting department will tell you, because of this, planning is much greater of an effective type of effort than response is. Emergency response has limitations, and mitigation can often determine outcomes. There's research that indicates that home hardening measures can reduce the ignitability of your structure by up to 40%. If you combine those with fuel reductions, that can reduce the ignitability of your structure in a wildfire event up to 75%. So mitigation in advance can really save your structure far better than a fire department is going to realistically be able to do, especially in the event of an urban conflagration. To start our planning process, and with these lessons in mind, we assembled the CWPP Technical Advisory Group. We had Brett, City Fire Marshal, as well as the Fire Prevention Supervisor from Ventura Fire on our advisory group. We had members of Emergency Services, Communications Office, Public Works, City Mapping, kind of the whole gamut of city employees. And what they really did for us is summarize the current measures that local government is taking to mitigate risk to Ventura. We took a lead role as collaborator and also author of the document, and using our research and then the information that we got from the city, we summarized the current risks and fire hazard profile for the city. We also had this advisory group submit either existing projects that are currently ongoing to mitigate hazard within the city, and also future projects that they thought would help mitigate wildfire risk. So the CWPP advisory group was really instrumental in this planning. They also helped us integrate existing unit plans. The city has an evacuation plan, for example, that we utilize. And, you know, like I said, we didn't want to reinvent the wheel here. We're integrating the existing work that's already been done and summarizing it in a community-facing document. So I want to stress here that we were not creating work for the city, but rather emphasizing the work that they're doing. And I also want to thank the technical advisory group for everybody's participation. It was invaluable, and it was a great start to what we wanted to do here. So here are some brief highlights from the CWPP, and I'll make this quick. But, you know, the first section that we really start with is the community overview. And this is actually the bulk of the document itself. This details things like the environment, fire history, profile of Ventura's fire risk just overall. And it also includes information on weather patterns, existing firefighting resources, fuel beds outside the city. There's a whole more in-depth detail of Santa Ana winds, how they originate with diagrams, language on the new fire hazard severity zones, etc. So every piece of kind of background that summarizes the current wildfire problem within the city is part of this overview. This section also has a good deal of information on existing resources for community members. This is the fire preparation program section. And I want to go over those briefly since this is one of the most important pieces in my mind of the CWPP. It's for public awareness and it's measures that each resident can take themselves to be more prepared. So fire preparation programs of note from the CWPP that we highlight and then summarize in much greater detail are VC Emergency, which is evacuation planning from the Ventura County Office of Emergency Services. The Watch Duty app is an app that's become much more popular in the last few years that can give you wildfire alerts and evacuation details. We talk about the power, what is PSPS? Public Safety Power Shutoff Program from SCE as well, and resources that folks can use if they can't afford to be without power for an extended period of time. We also discuss things like VRFSC's Firewise Assistance Program and the home wildfire assessments that I detailed earlier. So more information on what the community can do to be prepared can be found in that section, and I would urge everybody to spend time reading that in more detail as well. After the existing resources and background section, we go into the projects and initiatives section. These sections detail current, ongoing, and future projects to mitigate wildfire risk, and they're binned into the following categories. So we've got community engagement and education, which is things like annual outreach events, work that the Fire Safe Council is doing, our newsletter system, etc. We also have structural hardening, which includes recommendations for mitigating hazards to your home and reducing your structure's ignitability. Defensible space entails work like brush clearance and creating a buffer that can slow or stop the spread of fire. Fuels treatments means things like removing vegetation. There's an example of a fuels treatment that we enacted from the county CWPP there on the right with before and after figures. Evacuation planning contains language and guidance from county OES as well as the City Office of Emergency Services. The city's police department just completed a very comprehensive and well-resourced evacuation plan for the entire city of Ventura. So instead, again, of recreating the wheel, we wanted to summarize that and create a resource where folks can point towards the evacuation plan, use that instead. And then other mitigation measures concerns things like water supply consistency, et cetera. This section is more of a catch-all for projects that don't fit into these other bins. And we're always looking for other mitigation measures that we can add as well. So in summary, Ventura CWPP has been formed by years and years of local knowledge. It's also informed by a lot of pre-existing work that's occurred long before we began its authoring. It's a community-oriented document, and it's meant for you. It includes agency-vetted initiatives and plans that serve as a funding magnet, but most importantly to me, it's a one-stop shop for residents to get to know their local fire hazards, get to know the existing work, and then also the potential resources that are available to them and to the city. Again, I just want to say that it's not a mandatory document. It doesn't assign work. It's not an official city planning element, but it is a wildfire planning document, and that adds a critical piece to the community planning puzzle. And lastly, I would just stress one more time that it greatly increases the chances of funding for its named projects, whether that's from CAL FIRE or other grant funding entities. So we're going to go into some next steps here, but I do want to encourage you all to submit your feedback. There's a community questionnaire on the city's website that you can, you know, enter more long-form details. Again, we've got the suggestion box over here. My card is in front of that box as well. If anybody wants to reach out to me directly, I encourage you to do so. But we also want your ideas on the specific projects that we mentioned and the project sections that I mentioned in those bins there. So you'll notice that we have these posters around the room, and that will be part of this engagement exercise that we're going to do. I don't think we'll actually do 5 minutes at each poster, but I'll let Stephen talk in a little more detail about what that's going to look like and then kick us off into our activity. Thank you.
1: All right, thank you, Evie, for giving us a rundown. Even though I know everyone already read the document, it's nice to have him summarize it. I also want to do a quick shout out to our funders, Department of Conservation. This grant is being funded through a grant through State Coastal Conservancy and through the Resource Conservation District. We also have some folks from California Fire Safe Council in the room as well coming to attend. And we always thank them for their support. So at this stage, we do want to get your feedback, your buy-in, your input, have some conversations, some discussions. We are going to give you about a 5-minute break beforehand just to kind of stretch your legs and digest a lot of what you've heard now. Also get your start thinking more about those projects and those ideas. Another thing that I neglected to mention is that you'll see this big green box here, right? So if there's something, a project that doesn't necessarily fit into any of these categories, or any feedback or ideas or thoughts that don't fit in any of those, drop them in here. And that can be anything. It can be how much we love the Fire Safe Council, how much we love the Fire Marshal, Ventura City. Those are totally welcome, but anything that comes to mind as well. So with that, I do also want to thank you all even for showing up and coming. I think, unfortunately, what we see is that people have kind of short attention spans and memories when it comes to fire, you know, and I appreciate everyone for being here. And if I were to say anything, part of your homework is to go and talk to your neighbors, talk to your friends, let them know of some of the services that we're offering.

0: Ventura. My name is Jennifer Nance, and welcome to another episode of Ventura Voices. Today, we'll be talking all things water. And we're going to be talking about where it comes from, how we use it, and what it's going to take to have this resource for the future. So today, joining me is Ventura Water General Manager Gina Dorrington. Thanks for being here today.
1: Yeah, thank you very much.
0: Hey, before we get started, can you share what first inspired you to get involved in water?
1: Oh, well, thank you. I got out of college and I went to a laboratory and I was running all of these water and wastewater samples. And I really, you know, didn't know why. And I got a chance to go across the street from where I was working to a wastewater treatment plant and realized that what I was doing in the lab was helping the city to meet compliance with their discharge permit and know the health of their wastewater treatment plant, and that there was so much more involved. And I came back to the laboratory and I was like, you guys, we're doing this for a reason. And it was almost like I found my purpose. And I ended up going to work at that wastewater treatment plant and became an operator in training and worked my way up and became the manager of the facility. And now I'm here with the city of Ventura as the general manager. And it's just been a thrill, and the love of my life has been water.
0: Wow. Well, really, really fortunate to have you here with us, Gina. So for a lot of people who might not know about where their water comes from, how would you describe Ventura Water's role in our community?
1: Ventura Water's role is to ensure that the city continues to have water and wastewater throughout the day. We are the underbelly, I like to call us the underbelly of the system, of the city, but everything in the city of Ventura relies on water, and we provide that for them.
0: And I know that Ventura Water has about 110 employees. Can you paint a picture of all of those people behind the scenes?
1: Oh, we have 110 very passionate, dedicated individuals who range anywhere from sampling, like where I started from, to going out and talking to businesses about how to use water more wisely, talking to residents about conservation. We have water resource planners that look at what we're going to need now and in the future. We have engineers, we have operators, we have scientists, we have biologists. We are environmentalists, and we're conservationists, and we are part of the community.
0: That's so many people that are behind the scenes. Is there a job in particular that people would be surprised to hear that Ventura Water has?
1: I think that, you know, when I first got here, the city was in dire need of a biologist on staff. And the biologist not only looks at, you know, what we're discharging into the river and endangered species, but they have to monitor some really important changes, tiny changes in the environment. Now we're down to looking for a tiny bumblebee. They have to get into the river. They have to wade around and look for tiny little fish. They have federal permits that they have to sign off on to make sure they don't physically harm the environment. And there also are drone pilots.
0: Wow.
1: So we do inspections of all of the areas to make sure that we're not impacting the environment in a negative way. So they're out there with drones inspecting our tanks and facilities as well. So there's a little bit of fun in there.
0: Yeah, it sounds really fun. I, you know, I'll stay tuned. Maybe there might be an opening there. Maybe I do a little career change. Really exciting.
1: Always open.
0: Well, I know that Ventura is unique. I've heard that we are the, if not the largest community in Southern California that relies only on local water supplies. What does that really mean, and how did that really come to be?
1: Well, it was actually very fortunate in the beginning that the city had a river source of water, and we were built off of the Ventura River. And then as the city grew and built, we needed to look for other sources of water. And so there's groundwater available here in the city of Ventura. Since we are in a very large Ventura County watershed, just where the water comes through between two rivers and on the coast. And then we invested in a large infrastructure project. The last one was in the 1950s, and that was Lake Casitas. And so you look at what our total portfolio looks like right now, we have Lake Casitas, we have the Ventura River, and we have our groundwater basins. So they all are local, but they're all very susceptible to climate impacts. And we saw through our last drought period that all of those water supplies were greatly reduced because we hadn't had a significant couple years of rainfall.
0: Wow, and you mentioned Lake Casitas for the 1950s. I think the other piece of it that's like really amazing to remember is, I mean, Ventura is one of the oldest cities in the whole county, right? Going back 1782, even incorporated in 1866. I mean, there's a lot of changes, it sounds like, that we've undergone and grown since that time. How does relying on local sources really shape the way that we plan for the future?
1: So it's very limited, actually, in how we can respond and predict the future. And we have known for quite some time that we've needed to add to those water sources. And laws and regulations have changed throughout time. We are facing regulatory restrictions on our groundwater basin and on the Ventura River. We saw Lake Casitas get to historic lows, and so now we need outside sources, and we also need sources that aren't impactful from any sort of climate impact. So Ventura has been actively pursuing state water, and we have had a buy-in to allocation, and we're finally getting to the point to build the infrastructure to bring that water in from state water. But that also has a climatic impact because it's a state water project. So we've had to look at where are there some options for a sustainable drought resilient supply, and we found that in our own backyard through our wastewater treatment facility. We treat over 7.5 million gallons a day of water. And that is something that we can, with the technology that's available, turn into drinking water and have a locally controlled supply that's not climatic driven.
0: And that you're pretty much referencing purified recycled water, right? Can you tell me, are there other agencies in the state that are doing this, are doing purified recycled water?
1: Yeah, we have had the fortunate experience of Orange County Sanitation and Orange County Water. And they have been producing recycled water since, I believe, the 1960s. They're up to producing 100 million gallons a day of recycled water that supports the Anaheim and Santa Ana areas. And we have our friends up in Monterey. They have their peer program. Soquel Creek has theirs. San Diego has various recycled water programs. And there are over 20 facilities in the permitting process right now right alongside of us.
0: Wow, and I mean, you mentioned this too on the drought piece of it. With not knowing what our climate's going to do, if it's going to be a dry year, wet year, if it is a wet year, how much rainfall are we going to really have? When we do have those years of a lot of rain, as we've had maybe in the last 2 or 3 years, why doesn't those short-term weather events really like solve our drought status?
1: Yeah, so we saw that we had a very large drought between 2013 and 2021. And there were some rain periods in there where we had some significant rainfall. And they didn't recover the basins. It takes a steady amount of input to increase something that evolved very long over time. So instantly, some people saw Casitas go up to that full level with the rain, and they were able to capture it because the structure is built that way. But the rest of our water basins aren't built that way. So you talked about it too. The city of Ventura gets very little rainfall and then just a whole bunch at once, like we've experienced in the past couple weeks. And that just doesn't help the long-term restoration of our basins. And so we need to find other ways to help offset that when they need to rest and recover.
0: And you mentioned not only Lake Casitas, but then also our groundwater basin. So when we do have those, you know, really heavy rainfall years, what limits Ventura from pumping from either one of those sources?
1: So the basins themselves are significantly overdraft. And California passed a Sustainable Water Act a few decades ago. And we have gone through adjudication processes, and we've formed groundwater sustainability agencies. So we're not the only water agency that pulls off of those basins. There's a lot of other users. There's our agricultural community and our other neighboring cities. And so we've all been restricted by a certain allocation that we can only use. And once we get to that, then there's fines and penalties for overdrafting the basin.
0: Wow. So, I mean, that's incredible to think about, you know, all of those different variations that go into, you know, it's not just the rain, it's not just the basins, it's a lot to look at. What do you wish that more residents understood about local water availability?
1: I would love the residents to understand why we need those 110 employees is because water is extremely complicated. It seems very simple because we turn on our taps and it comes out readily. But there's a lot of planning and process that goes into delivering that every day.
0: And that's a great segue about what you just said about turning on the tap. So I wanted to talk about the things that people don't see, the infrastructure. Can you help listeners visualize the scale of what Ventura Water maintains?
1: Sure. So we have to deliver to the residents. Their demand approximately is about 14,000 acre feet of water a year. So that's like a football field with 1 foot of water deep, and we'd have to deliver over 14,000 of those a year. So that takes almost 400 miles of pipeline. It's about 19 pump stations. We have 3 water treatment facilities within the city. And then when you use that water within your home and then it comes down through the sewer line, that's over 300 miles of sewer line that needs to be cleaned. 11 sewer lift stations, because everything flows downhill, and then we need to get it to our large wastewater treatment facility and then go through a treatment process at the wastewater reclamation facility.
0: And how much water is the water reclamation facility actually treating every day?
1: We see 7.5 million gallons of flow every day.
0: 7.5 million. It's a lot of water to treat.
1: It's a lot of water and it's a lot of pumping.
0: Absolutely. And so, and you mentioned this earlier, and a lot of these pipes and tanks in our treatment facilities, 50 to 70 years old, some of them. What does that look like to keep them running safely?
1: Yes, they are. Our wastewater reclamation facility is 70 years old. And what that is that we have repaired and patched and replaced sections of all this infrastructure. And over time, even those repairs just don't last. And so we now are at the point in time where we have to significantly replace this infrastructure. We need to modernize it. We need to upgrade it. And that takes considerable investment.
0: And when looking at our aging infrastructure, I mean, do you have an example of one that we've looked at where the age has really caused a challenge?
1: Yes, and I would go back to our wastewater treatment facility. So we treat wastewater, and just the nature of wastewater, it's a very corrosive, it's hydrogen sulfide, it's ammonia, and we're along the coast, so we deal with all the coastal elements and saltwater air. And that is very rough on building material. And it's a lot of concrete tanks and it's a lot of steel piping, and all of that is corroding away. And so we were doing our routine inspection of our wastewater facility for our master plan, and the structural analysis came back at near failure. And they let us know that, you know, we're looking at cracks in the wall that could give way in an earthquake as low as 4.0. So we're now constantly monitoring every activity and checking those tanks, but we do have walls that are giving way at the wastewater treatment facility.
0: Wow, and 4.0 is not that big of an earthquake. For those of us in California know that, you know, we usually get a 3.5 on a, you know, semi-regularly basis. It's a little bit of a shake, but so that's not, you know, that much of a movement. That really is critical to know. So what kinds of solutions, like when we do know that that is a challenge and a repair need, can you give an example of a project that we're looking at that would address the safety of that structure there?
1: Yeah, so we are looking at fully abandoning those structures and installing a brand new treatment process at the wastewater treatment site. And it will take all of the buildings that we have existing and it'll be a smaller footprint. The technology is more advanced. We get a more robust treatment process. And that structure will last the city 50 to 60 years down the road, and it has a better life cycle cost. So we have an answer for it, and we're moving forward on that project.
0: And what's that project called?
1: So that is our membrane bioreactor and ultraviolet light disinfection process.
0: Or MBR for
1: MBR.
0: Short. A lot of people hear MBR. And as of right now, I mean, that's one of our biggest projects that we're looking at. What's today's cost estimate for that project?
1: Yeah, it is the biggest infrastructure project the city's undertaking. And that is $302 million currently at the estimate.
0: Wow. Well, at the 7.5 million gallons a day, I imagine that is a really critical investment that we would need to make sure that all of that water is treated safely. So operations aren't just the pipes and the pumps, but they're people. What does 24-hour service look like for your crews?
1: So all of these run. We don't stop. Water is always on demand. Wastewater is always flowing. So there's no shut off and go home. We have on-call requirements for all of our staff. We have, and then response times. And in situations such as these rain events that we've had over the past couple days, we get power outages, we get flooding. And when we get the alarms, we deploy our staff. They head out to each site. They check for emergency generation operations. And then they have to monitor through the night to make sure that everything continues to work. So there's always hands on, eyes on, ears on during an emergency outage.
0: And wait, what does a night or weekend emergency look like?
1: Yeah, so it can range just when you're winding down in your evening. It's 3 a.m. and you get a call that something is in failure. And in the case of a pump station, there's very little time before that pump station starts to overflow. So you getting there in a response is critical. Our operators are ready with their trucks and all the tools are there. And so they can get to the site and start troubleshooting in the dark, in the cold, a lot of times wet, and they make sure that everybody gets water in the morning and everybody has sewer service in the morning.
0: Wow. Do you have a recent example of an emergency where our crews had to go out?
1: So this past weekend, around 3 a.m. on Saturday, we had several alarms. All of our 11 sewer lift stations were in failure, and all of our 19 pump stations had no power. So we had all of the maintenance crews out and everyone out at some station making sure everything continued to run. We checked generator fuel. We checked to make sure all the communications to all the pumps were going and that all the levels were static.
0: It really is behind the scenes. I bet no one noticed that, you know, all of that was happening in the background to make sure that we could still turn on our taps and all the drains were still working. So we talked about a lot. We talked about the projects, the membrane bioreactor project, needs, all of the operations, emergency crews, all of that. What are some of the cost pressures that you're seeing that we're experiencing here in Ventura? I know labor and energy and chemicals, all of that is happening. What are you sort of seeing for those cost pressures?
1: Yeah, we are seeing an increase in costs that were far beyond what we predicted. We do usually allow for typical increases, a certain percentage year over year, but we saw energy costs spike considerably in the past 2 years. The same with chemicals. We are now about 123% more than we were 5 years ago. Supply chain is still trying to recover from our shutdown and from COVID, and material costs are just skyrocketing. So we are seeing all the same cost pressures that everyone else does, but just at a larger scale because our infrastructure is so big.
0: And the infrastructure is so big, I imagine it probably is tough to look at studying rates every year. So it sounds like we do rate study every 5 years. Why is that necessary?
1: It's necessary to make sure that we at least recover the revenue needed to provide the basic services that we've discussed. We do a check-in to make sure that we're not heading into a cost revenue, where we're dipping into our reserves. We look out with the financial team routinely on our budget basis to make sure that we have what we need. But then we also want to make sure that looking out in the future, we're able to do the things that come up. And so it is typical for most agencies to look at rates every 5 years and take a good look at the cost of service. What is the basic cost of service for doing the daily treatment process, the midnight calls, And then also all of these projects that we need to do to keep us compliant. So we do take a good look at that. We do a 10-year look, and then we set rates at 5 years with a good estimate that that is what we're going to need to do for the next 5 years.
0: And that's a great segue, because you mentioned the projects. And earlier we talked about that MBR, membrane bioreactor project. What other projects or major investments should residents know about?
1: I touched a little bit about water supply and the state water interconnect and being able to bring in another outside source of water when we need it. And then our Ventura Water Pure project, that purification that we talked about, that is going to treat the wastewater that we're going to put through that MBR, and it's going to purify the water, and we're going to inject that into our groundwater basins. We'll have up to 20% of future supply for the city of Ventura. It's good quality water that will help the groundwater basin quality that we have now, and it will be drought resilient.
0: And how does, looking at all of that, and we talked a little bit about that rate study, so how does Ventura ensure that rates are fair and only cover what is absolutely necessary?
1: Yeah, so we do a lot of estimates and fine-tuning of where we are. The good thing about this rate cycle is we have a lot of good estimates that have come back through our just getting the bid results. So we're out there, we're employing some different ways of project delivery that we are constantly renewing those estimates and looking and going out and getting bids. So we've refined what we need to look at, and we've sat down with our financial model, and we feel that we have really covered everything in this rate study, and it's what we need to do to complete what we need to get.
0: Well, thank you, Gina. That was a lot that we went over today. Thank you for being here.
1: Yeah.
0: I know today we talked about where our water comes from, the challenges we face, and all of the needs that we have for the future. And so in our next episode, we're going to be taking a deeper dive into exactly what it takes to fund a reliable water system. So in the meantime, check out our website at venturawater.net, and we'll see you at our next Ventura Voices episode. Thank you.

0: For many people, this song is iconic. It's the dueling banjos scene at the beginning of the 1972 film Deliverance. What's lesser known is the name James Dickey. He wrote the screenplay and book the film is based on. And although you might not have heard of him, Dickey is often regarded as one of America's greatest writers.
1: He wrote criticism, he wrote novels, he wrote nonfiction, he wrote book reviews, children's books. He cast a wide net.
0: This is Gordon Van Ness, the author of several books on James Dickey. Van Ness says that despite the commercial success of his novel, Deliverance, Dickey really embraced a different genre.
1: He was proudest of being a poet. He claimed that first and foremost.
0: Dickey's poems tackled a wide variety of subjects.
1: About anything that caught his interest. The last poem that he was working on was about a bodybuilder.
0: And the man himself was complex.
1: When he went on these reading tours to read his books, he said, you know, who should I be? And his wife said, just be who you are. And he said, but which one? You know, which person am I?
0: In his eulogy, the writer Pat Conroy said there was a city of men behind James Dickey's eyes. And Dickey seemed to know it.
1: Well, he said no one ought to write a biography of him because he was more complicated than Lawrence of Arabia.
0: Van Ness, who was also a personal friend of Dickey's, takes that as a challenge.
1: I think Dickey would appreciate that.
0: Van Ness is writing a biography of the poet, attempting to capture not the man as a writer, he says, but the writer as a man.
1: He was always reading, and over the course of his lifetime, he acquired approximately 17,000 books. And what delighted him, one of the times I met him late in his life, I came in, he was seated in an armchair, and he had these towers of books all around him, in his own a castle of the mind. He would get really excited, listen to this, and he would get up and go to where he knew this book would be, and he would just read me a line. He says, isn't that good? And it was. It was very good. And it was perfect for what he wanted to say at that particular time. And he had this all on the top of his head.
0: Previous works about Dickey have focused on how he lied all the time. Van Ness says that while that's true, it's not necessarily a character flaw.
1: Because Dickey lied so much, some people felt that Jim sort of lost a sense of who he was essentially. And I don't agree with that. I think that he was always what I call the one voice, always a person who knew where factual truth ended and his own exaggerations or imagination took over.
0: In fact, Dickey himself wrote about the possibilities he found in lies.
1: And he wrote, I think I really began to develop as a poet, at least according to my own particular way of looking at things, when I saw the creative possibilities of the lie.
0: Trying to sort through the lies, Van Ness believes, is misguided. A truthful look at Dickey is a look that embraces the poet's wild and far-ranging imagination. For the Virginia Foundation for the Humanities, I'm Allison Quantz.
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0: There is a very special place in the hillsides on the east end of Ventura where magic happens. When Harmon Canyon Preserve first opened in 2020, it was quickly embraced by the community as the place to run, hike, and mountain bike locally. Ventura Land Trust was thrilled to see the community's immediate and passionate love for this preserve. Harmon Canyon now welcomes an impressive 100,000 visitors each year. These range from devoted regulars who visit multiple times a week to excited first-timers just beginning their Harmon Canyon relationship. Of course, this is not including the huge variety of wildlife that calls this special place home. Harmon Canyon Preserve is owned and managed by a nonprofit organization, and taking care of Harmon Canyon's 2,123 acres is an expensive proposition. If only 5% of Harmon's annual visitors became VLT members, we could easily support this work. The My VLT membership campaign was launched to encourage Harmon's most ardent visitors to support its stewardship. Whether you run, bike, hike, volunteer, bird, or enjoy Harmon with your favorite four-legged friend, we have a special membership and badge just for you. Show your love for this amazing place and set an example for your fellow lovers of Harmon Canyon. Become a My VLT member today. Come make magic with us.
1: I'm Dr. Anthony Lizerwitz, and this is Climate Connections. If you use social media, you've likely seen heated online arguments, outrageous posts, or conflicting news about climate change.
2: It's just very prevalent that people will share emotionally exciting information that they find that isn't truthful. And there are lots of bad actors out there who want to share bad information.
1: Jennifer McCarron of the Sierra Club says reading this can make people feel confusion or despair. So she leads a team of more than 1,300 volunteers who are fighting back, not by arguing with online trolls, but by uplifting truthful content. Each week, her team sends a few accurate social media posts to these volunteer climate truth tellers and asks them to flood the comments. The volunteers share why they care about the issue or how it affects their own community.
2: This may seem small, but it actually helps influence platform algorithms to boost the visibility on those posts and help ensure that good information gets seen by more people.
1: And it's an approach anyone can use.
2: Weighing in with positive, truthful interaction is important not only because of the social media algorithms, but because other people will see your comment. And then if they agree with you, but they don't feel like speaking up, they'll know that they're not alone too.
1: Climate Connections is produced by the Yale Center for Environmental Communication. To learn more about climate change, visit climateconnections.org.
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4: Hi, I'm Jackie Tantillo, and this is Should Have Listened to My Mother. Parents aren't perfect. Often their intentions are good. Not wanting to hurt their child's feelings is probably one of the most commonly overused excuses adults use when they themselves are fearful of being honest with their child. I believe that most parents make their decisions out of love for their son or daughter, but is that what's always best for the child? My guest has a lot to share regarding these topics of honesty, truth, love, and family, and what or who constitutes family. Carlene Montes de Oca is an award-winning author, TEDx speaker, former licensed acupuncturist, and an animal-human health expert. Carlene is the founder of the Animal-Human Health Connection and the author of Dog is My Doctor, Cat is My Nurse, and Pause for the Good Stuff. She's recently released her new book, Junkyard Girl, a memoir of ancestry, family secrets, and second chances. Carlene Montes de Oca, I love your name. Welcome to Should Have Listened to My Mother.
5: Thank you so much, Jackie. It's such a pleasure to be here.
4: Is there a translation for your last name, Montes de Oca?
5: There is. There is an area in north central Spain in the Basque area called Montes de Oca. And Montes means mountains, de means of, and Oca is a bird that kind of looks a bit like a goose. And so, therefore, a lot of my friends call me Carlene Goose Hill, because Carlene Montes de Oca.
4: Oh, come on. As long as they're your good friends.
5: I don't mind.
4: So here we are today to talk about your life and how things present themselves, perhaps when we least expect it. You went and took a test for fun, as you have said. And how about we maybe kind of start there with a little bit of background before we start talking about your mom?
5: Sure. Well, the test that you're referring to is a DNA test, one of those commercial DNA tests that people take. And yeah, I thought, oh, wouldn't it be fun to take a test and see what my lineage is? I mean, I grew up Mexican-American. I was first generation. And all of my cousins were taking the test. Also, there was a Jewish lineage on my mother's side, and I was always very curious, well, how much Jewish am I? And my cousins were coming in at 40%, and I thought, oh, isn't that interesting? When I took the test, I came in at 3% Jewish, and I was like, oh, that's very odd. But I was really busy at that time, and I didn't really have a lot of time to look at the results on that test, except to just see kind of the obvious. If I had taken a little extra time, I would have seen that there was a little section that said, this person is very closely related to you. And I did see the name on it, but it wasn't a name I recognized. And if I had looked, I would have seen that it said she could potentially be a sibling. And a few weeks passed by. Somebody contacted me, this guy contacted me on Facebook and sent me a private message and said to me, boy, you look a lot like my wife. And I thought, gosh, what a flirt this person is.
4: Another wacko.
5: I know, another one. But I set it aside, but he kept saying things like, oh, don't you think? And he sends me a picture of this woman. And I looked at her and I said, you know, I think the only resemblance I have with your wife is that we shop for glasses at the same store.
4: Oh my God.
5: And then he responded, well, Ancestry DNA says different. And sure enough, his wife was the woman whose name came up on my Ancestry results. She contacted me about a week later, and she was very nice. And very respectful, didn't want to invade my privacy. But she said, do you know, like, I don't have any family. Maybe, you know, you might know some of these people. And at the time, I looked at all of that and said, well, you know, I don't know any of these people, but my siblings are a lot older than me. So maybe, who knows, somebody had an affair down the line. And I thought, well, okay, well, I'll go find out. And my parents had passed by then, they had passed quite a while before. And I started to notice that my siblings were being really kind of oddly quiet as I would tell them, like, hey, do you know this person? Do you know this, recognize this name? And about a week later, my sister flew out to Santa Fe, where I live. And she said, something important has happened. Something big has happened in our family, and I have to talk to you about it. And then she sat me down and she said, Carlene, you're adopted. And that's where that all began.
4: So how long ago was this that you had this sit down with your sister?
5: 3.5 years ago.
4: So what does one do when confronted with something as insignificant as this?
5: Well, I can tell you what happened to me, which was, it was all quite surreal. And I rethought the story over and over because it felt like everything slowed down to slow motion when that happened. In fact, I remember sitting in the chair and my sister was sitting across from me and she couldn't even tell me what had happened. She started crying and pulled out these pages from her purse and said, I had to write these all on the plane because I knew I couldn't tell you. And she told me the story, which was that, you know, 57 years before, my mother and I lived in, or my parents lived in Southern California in a small town named Carpinteria. My mother had gone to visit a friend of hers in neighboring Santa Barbara, and she heard a woman crying

0: adopt your child, we'll raise your child. And then took that mother, her two kids, and me in, you know, in the womb here to live with them for 6 months. And then took care of the mother for 2 months after that, then gave them money to go back to Chicago. And my parents were not wealthy people by any stretch of the imagination. They already had three children. But when I heard this story, I think that was even a bigger shock to me. You know, the words adoption were huge, the words abortion, only because I'm all about women's rights and a woman has a right to do whatever she wants with her body. But it's, you know, I wasn't a fetus, you know, I'm a grown human who has had a very fulfilling life, and looking back on it, thought I almost didn't have a life. And so these were the thoughts that were going through my head, and just feeling like I was looking out over this entire scene from above, because I just felt so disconnected to my body and to everything I had ever known, and felt like all the pieces of my identity were scattered everywhere. And another strange thing that happened, this happened to me one time when I had a car accident. I stopped being able, it was like, I couldn't hear. I didn't want to hear, like things sounded painful to me. And it was the same thing. I could hear my sister telling me the story, but my ears were muffled. And I could see her mouthing the words, but I almost couldn't hear her. So I think that's what shock does to you.
1: Like an out-of-body experience, almost. Mm-hmm. Mm-hmm. This is such an emotional experience for so many reasons. Here you are, as an adult, hearing that all that you thought that was true was not. Your whole world was rocked. How many siblings do you have?
0: I have a sister and two brothers that were our family. And then my father, there were two other siblings that lived in Mexico that were a lot older.
1: And how old were your siblings when your parents brought your biological mother into their home?
0: My brother, oldest brother, was 14. 13 was my next brother, and my sister was 9. And I always think of this because I imagine after I was told what happened, that the three of them were, my sister said the three of them were around my crib when I was brought in. And my mother said to them, "This is your new sister. You will never tell her she's adopted. Because if you do, there are people out there who would want to hurt her." And the reason they said that was, again, it's the 60s. People did not look at children out of wedlock in a positive way. They also were immigrants from Mexico, where the rules were a lot tighter there. And really, children out of wedlock were not looked at fondly. And they did not want that stigma to follow me. Mm-hmm. So that's where the secrecy began and never changed.
1: Your biological mom, she was from Chicago, but where is she originally from? Is she Mexican-American as well?
0: Yes, yes. That's why when I looked at the results of it, I thought, oh, well, okay. But where's the Jewish part?
1: This is a lot to process. So at this very minute, now that you've had some time to process it, are you like, oh, what's the big deal? This is the coolest thing ever. I wish you had told me, but I'm glad you didn't. Where are you right now at this moment, emotionally?
0: It's a paradox, because it's definitely not where I am. But I also think that life works in mysterious ways, and it gives you the information you need exactly at the right time. So I will say that the first year was really hard. I come from tough stock. My parents are both very tough people, very strong people, and they pretty much taught us to be that way. But this is tough stuff. This is tough. And every, what they call LDAs, which are late discovery adoptees, that I've been in contact with pretty much feel the same way, that it's very hard to have the rug pulled out from under you and to lose your identity in a snap of the fingers, like in that way. So I would say that the first year was hard, but I'm also the kind of person who has to go out there and learn the truth no matter what. It's like, even if it's bad, if it's a bad truth, I need to know. And I took that year to also learn and interview people and

0: on my birth mother and many, many other things. Year two, I got my dog, Grace, and I've always been somebody who believes that animals have a really powerful way of helping humans heal. And I've had a very strong connection to animals my whole life. So I adopted a dog and that helped me a great deal. And year three and year two and year three is when I wrote my book. And writing to me is the way I make sense of the world, is how it's how I understand things. And that went a long way to help me get to the point that I am now. So if I were to say, where am I now? It's, I still think of this. I feel a great appreciation and gratitude towards my parents, and in particular, my mother, who she and I grew up at odds. I mean, we were in conflict 24/7. But suddenly when I learned this, it was like everything dropped away. I suddenly realized how grateful I was to her and that she did what she did for me. So I think year three, I'm in a greater sense of gratitude than I ever have.
1: You had written to me saying that your mom was overprotective, and there were some words that she kept repeating. Was it the night before your wedding or the morning after you had been married? Can you share that story?
0: Sure. Basically, I was trying to think right now because my husband and I have been together for 20 years. So 20 years ago, I met the love of my life. I mean, I feel like I won the cosmic lottery when I met this man. He's just my true soulmate. And we decided to get married. But my mother had gotten sick and she had liver cirrhosis, which is usually a disease that people get when they are, you know, consume alcohol in excess, but she never did. So we never could quite figure out how she got this disease. The thing was that she started to get sicker and sicker and sicker. And I wanted to postpone the wedding, but my family felt like, no, no, she would want you to go through with this. We need this as a family. Please don't change it. So the day came for our wedding and my mother was on her deathbed. She was in her house, but she was she was coming in and out of consciousness. And I was just sitting there in the next room wondering, how can I get married when my mother is, I don't even know if she'll be alive, you know, in a couple of days, you know, she was so ill. But when she finally, towards the end here, all she kept saying, she'd wake up for like a moment and say to my father, who wouldn't leave her side, are they married yet? Are they married yet? And he would say, no, Mary, they're not married yet, not yet. And basically the moment we said our I do's that night, my sister raced back to tell my dad, they're married, they're married. And he whispered into my mother's ear, Mary, they're married now. And he said that he heard her just sigh. And that was the last time he heard anything. The next morning, she passed away.
1: Oh, wow.
0: Yeah, she passed away. And I always wondered, my mother had been so overprotective of me my whole life. And that's part of the reason we clashed so much. And I always wondered when that happened, when she passed away, why did she feel the need to protect me so much? I mean, to that point. And of course, at that point, I did not know that I was adopted and her reasoning behind always feeling that she needed to protect me.
1: So I imagine this is coming from a place, from your mom, coming from a place of utter love.
0: Mm-hmm. Yes.
1: Yet it's those misunderstandings, teens and parents, that cause the biggest problems or the miscommunication. Is your father still with us?
0: No, he passed away as well.
1: So was it this idea or decision to adopt you? Was that your mom just said, this is what we're doing? Or did she go home and say, honey?
0: Now,
1: what do you think?
0: Well, first of all, the words honey never came out of my mother's mouth. I believe that the way that the story was told to me was that my mother went back and pretty much, I mean, my parents were both very strong people, but there were, when my mother needed to get her way, she would. And so I think she just went back and said to my father, this is a situation. And this is what I want to do. And One thing to note about my parents is they came from Mexico because my mother had had issues having children, and to her, having children was the most important thing. I think that is the thing that gave her purpose in life, and she wanted to see her children do well, but she couldn't conceive, and she had some problems with that. So they came to America with pretty much just the clothes on their backs and, you know, a little suitcase to try to see doctors who would help them and here. And so to them, having, you know, they relocated to a whole other country to be able to have this dream for them. So I think my father knew how much that meant. They had also lost a child, you know, that their one child they had that child had passed away. And, you know, as I think an 18 month old. So I think my father understood when it came to children that that was important for my mother.
1: And all of a sudden that there's a new sibling in the house. Did this raise any eyebrows with anybody? I mean, I'm sure this is like the silliest of the details that I have so many questions to ask, but I mean, your brothers and sisters had to make stuff up, or what did they say?
0: Or this is another thing about my parents. They were the patriarch and the matriarch of a very large extended family. I have 63 first cousins. And by the way, most of those 63 first cousins knew I was adopted, but never told me. So they had this huge, you know, network of family, and the family went also into Mexico. So it was a very, very big family. And yet there was there were things understood in the family that were said and that were not said. Right. So nobody would ever, in fact, this is kind of a funny thing. One of my cousins said to me when I started asking all of them, he said to me, oh yeah, you know, I knew. And he said, this is what I know. And he started sharing with me some information. And at that point I sort of started making a joke with all my cousins because they started telling each other, oh, she'll call you. She's going to call you. And I'd call. And then I'd say, you know what? Thanks for not telling me. I am so going to kick your ass. and then they would start laughing. And well, this cousin said to me, I said, Jesse, you know what? I said, thanks for not telling me. I'm going to kick your ass. And he goes, well, I'd rather you try to kick my ass than your mother would try to kick my ass.
1: Oh my gosh, that is very funny.
0: Yeah,
1: you so have to find some brevity in all of this in hindsight.
0: You do. But that's the kind of control they had. It was an unspoken control with this family.
1: Yeah, I can see, sense, and feel that, right? It was the honor mm-hmm. and the bond of family. Sometimes a knife can cut through it, and sometimes you know to not. So there's has to be respect toward that, toward their commitment of the family. It's hard for me to put this all together. I can only imagine what it was like for you. Did you go through periods of rage with your siblings? I'm assuming you've gone through every range of emotion.
0: I never knew there were so many emotions.
1: Yeah, good for you.
0: And yet that is the thing that I knew, at least having lived on this planet to this age, I realized I grew up suppressing so many emotions and realized that is never the way to deal, at least for me, with anything that comes into play. So oddly enough, I had no anger towards my parents for not telling me. Not, in fact, today I was taking a hike and I thought, gosh, it's so unusual. I mean, I don't feel any anger towards them. I did feel disappointment, and at times I do feel angry at my siblings for not telling me, because I just can't imagine that if the shoes were, or if, you know, we were in reverse positions, that I would not tell them. I get it that they didn't tell me while my parents were alive. I get that. But it's been a long time since my parents passed away. And I think what happens is we get into these molds where, well, you know, why should we tell her now? And they all have said, well, we sort of stopped thinking about it.
1: Right.
0: Which,
1: it wasn't an issue anymore,
0: to them, right? But, and we've had And I can tell because when I talk to them, how it's upsetting to them to see how hurt I am. Or I remember with my sister, finally, I think I kept asking her, why didn't you tell me? Why? I would have told you. And I could see how upset she gets because she felt that her primary motive or her primary thing to do was to protect me, just like my mother had said. And she thought she had done that. So, you know, I get that. I understand that.
1: Your adoptive mom, or how do you just call your mother your mother? You mentioned her name twice, Mary, the one that agreed
0: yes.
1: to take you. That's
0: yes.
1: your mother. She's your mother,
0: that
1: not
0: is
1: your
0: my
1: adoptive
0: mother.
1: Mother.
0: No, but oddly, my birth mother's name Maria.
1: Wow. And you've yet to even meet your biological mom yet. So tell us what that first encounter was like.
0: Yeah, that was a very unbelievable thing. Basically, the woman who we shop for glasses at the same store, woman, she at the beginning, whose husband reached out to me, she ended up being my half sister. She was my sibling. And I reached out to her to tell her what I had discovered. And probably 2 weeks later, and I had asked her at that time, do you know what, because she was estranged from my biological mother. And she said, I don't know what happened to her. She was bipolar. She had bipolar disease, or, you know, she wasn't sure. She was mentally ill, and that the mother stopped wanting to see her, you know, would send her away, and was living in a shoddy Chicago hotel. And at a certain point, she never knew what happened to her. So, but then suddenly an attorney had reached out to her and said, your mother is in a state hospital in Chicago and she's on hospice. So I asked her, do you think you'll go see her? And she said, yes. Do you want to come? And so 3 days later, you know, this has all happened maybe 3 weeks before that I found all this. You know, 3 weeks later, I hop on a flight to Chicago to meet my biological mother. And so the state hospital is what you might imagine, state hospital. Mm-hmm. You know, it was a very... it was a very surreal experience just being there. But then when they pushed my birth mother out, she in on this wheelchair that was huge, and she looked like this really tiny little elf. And I kept in my head, I kept saying, no, this can't be her. This can't be my birth mother. This can't be her, because I did not look one iota like her, like nothing. I could just tell, like, and I had seen pictures of her, and I just kept saying, you know, there's that denial that goes on in your mind. This can't be true. This can't be true. And the other part of it was she had severe dementia, or, you know, advanced dementia. So she didn't even know who my half sister was, and she had raised my half sister. So I will say, I think that I'm a pretty compassionate person. I connect with people very well, and I always find some commonality or something to grasp onto. And I just couldn't find it. And I don't know if that was just a shield I had, but I kept trying to somehow, because you think to yourself, this woman gave birth to me. I should have some connection, but nothing, nothing. So that's what that was like. But on the other hand, it's interesting. I met an aunt, my birth mother's sister, and when she saw me just looking at her, she came up to me and she said, can you ever forgive her for what she did to you? And I just looked at her and she said, and I said, you know, there's nothing to forgive. Because that was the moment I realized, wow, as much as I had been angry at my parents growing up and fought with my mother, I would not have been the person I was now. I would not have had the same experiences. I might not even have survived. I mean, I could have been, you know, not in this world if my mother hadn't just stepped up and said, we'll adopt your child.
1: Brava, Mary. She's an angel. Oh my gosh. A woman of conviction. She did not hesitate. How
0: she
1: the clarity, the power, the wisdom, the heart, the love.
0: All of that.
1: And
0: yes.
1: So you got all of that and then some. And I'm not saying this was easy. I know it was really complicated and really hard at times, but there's a good side to it too. You're very lucky. I would say you're lucky. Do you think you're lucky?
0: I do. I definitely think that I just think somebody mentioned when this they heard this whole story, they said, I think that like the divine hand has been like reaching out to you and moving you along in life. And I think that so, you know, can you imagine that 1 second if my mother had not shown up to that, you know, her friend's house in that second, I would have had a whole other story. I'm happily in love and been married for 20 years, and I would never have met that, you know, that man. I have 2 stepchildren who I adore. I would never have had them. I mean, it's one of those odd things that makes me think a lot, like if in that moment things had not gone in that way, what would I have become? Who would I have been? So yes, I am lucky.
1: Yeah, but it doesn't matter, right? Right here, right now, you've gone through this monumental emotional awakening, and I'm so happy that you've embraced it and you've taken the time to have the clarity. And there's my dog barking in the background. And I want to mention, because I love how your adoptive dog, Grace, she was adoptive. And you kind of mentioned the similarities between the two of you, how it took her a couple of years to really open up and trust you and your husband. Mm-hmm. Is that correct? And you felt that you had that same kind of transition of your new learning and your new consciousness, but you had each other to go through it together.
0: We did. It took her, you know, I always find that it's interesting how love and patience and kindness and compassion and all of those good, you know, words and qualities that humanity has, you know, if we can channel that, like, for example, into a dog like Grace, who had so much trauma. She was part of a hoarding situation here in northern New Mexico, and they had over 100 hoarded dogs in really terrible situation. And so, yeah, we gave her all of that, and she has, God, she is the loveliest dog. There isn't a day that goes by that people don't comment on her and how much she has changed. And I think that too, you know, when we can channel that kind of love into each other, you know, that it's extremely healing. So Grace, you know, I was adopted, she was adopted, and together we helped each other heal.
1: Your mom helped you and helped you find your path, whether it was the rugged road for a while, and you have been there for Grace and many other animals because you're a total animal lover. My guest, Carlene Montes de Oca, and your new memoir, just recently released, Junkyard Girl, a memoir of ancestry, family secrets, and second chances. Thank you so much for joining me on Should Have Listened to My Mother.
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1: Hi, I'm Jackie Tantillo, and this is Should Have Listened to My Mother. I'm very excited to welcome Jonathan Robinson to Should Have Listened to My Mother this week. You may recognize his name or his philosophies. Jonathan is a researcher, seeker, psychotherapist, author, public speaker, and teacher of awakening and enlightenment practices. His most recent book is The Enlightenment Project, How I Went From Depressed to Blessed, and You Can Too. And it encompasses literally decades of Jonathan's journey of searching and seeking and studying ways to find peace, awareness, and enlightenment. I find that just listening to Jonathan's calm demeanor and his sense of humor brings brevity to a subject that can be overwhelming for some, especially a novice. He's taken healing and meditation techniques that are centuries wise and has simplified them for the 21st century with the same benefits as long ago. It wasn't always easy for Jonathan. As a teen, he suffered from depression and suicidal tendencies, and because of these challenges, his self-help journey began. He says he's grateful for his difficult years because they got him moving. And of course, we're going to find out about the role that his mother played in his life throughout this journey. Jonathan Robinson, welcome to Should Have Listened to My Mother.
3: Well, it's great to be here, Jackie.
1: Again, your book, The Enlightenment Project, was recently published, and I found that you're very generous and giving and humble in your writing and to your readers, your patients, your students, your fan base. Is that all part of the journey that you've been on? Does that encompass achieving this bliss that we're all supposed to be looking for?
3: Well, as you mentioned in your intro, you know, I was blessed to have a difficult childhood. So I kind of had my midlife crisis at age 12 and got into self-help and spirituality and meditation by the time I was 13. And, you know, I got very lucky in that I developed a hobby of interviewing and getting to know a lot of the spiritual leaders in the world, everybody from the late Mother Teresa and Ram Dass and Wayne Dyer to the Dalai Lama and Deepak Chopra. And, you know, I'm really just trying to pass on what I've learned from all these people, because now my life is really good. And I, you know, think that if people have the right ideas and methods for finding peace within, that it's possible. It was possible for me. And I started, you know, in a place where I was suicidal. So I think it's really possible for anyone.
1: At that young age, because I certainly wasn't there in your wisdom and foresight, what is it that sparked this quest to find something to heal yourself as opposed to going to the doctor and getting medication or whatever the other alternatives were at the time? How did you know? Who are you?
3: Well, I did have an uncle who was a hypnotist, and one day he hypnotized my very shy sister into thinking she was Mick Jagger, and she got up on a table and started belting out, "I can't get no satisfaction." And I thought, wow, I'd like to be Mick Jagger or anybody other than who I am in this family. And so I got into hypnosis and other things at age 12. And, you know, I did that because there really weren't a lot of options. I couldn't leave my family. But I got the idea that if I could control my mind, I might be able to reduce my suffering and eventually kind of create my own reality. And in fact, that has happened.
1: Is anyone else in your family have mental illness?
3: Both my brother and sister have been in and out of mental hospitals and did not take that path of self-help and spirituality. And they are suffering. I try to help them when I can, but you know, it's sad that most people who are having a hard time, they don't necessarily connect with the right ideas and methods that could make their life better. So, you know, I'm trying to do that. I give away what I consider the greatest hits that I've learned from all these people, mostly for free or you know, $15 at most in a book, and a lot of free stuff on my websites, because I think if people did have the right tools, that they could be resilient and survive almost anything.
1: It's so true. And another great aspect of this is that you talk about destigmatizing an illness, in this case, mental illness, so then we can help one another.
3: Yeah, and you know, recently there's been a lot of talk about, you know, healing from trauma and things like that, and I think that's a step in the right direction. You know, there is a science to going from stressed out or depressed to being blissed out. And that science has gotten more specific in the last 10 years. You know, a lot of people are using even spiritual methods that are 2,000 years old, but they wouldn't consider using a computer that's even 20 years old. So the technology, we'll call it, or the methods for finding inner peace, bliss, and love actually have gone a much, much better in the last 5 years. And most people are not aware of these, what I call power tools that can really make a difference in a person's life.
1: There's definitely a dynamic in your family that was challenging, right, as you're growing up. I would like to talk about your mom, if we could. Could you please tell us her name and the role? Was she the queen of the roost?
3: Well, my mom's name was Sandra, and she was a very powerful woman. She's gone now, very intense, and luckily, you know, the last 20 years of her life, we had a really good relationship and very sweet. But growing up, she mostly spent most of her time yelling and screaming at my dad and then my stepfather. So I didn't get to see her a lot or spend much time with her. I got the message, like, you guys kind of have to cook dinner for yourself and take care of yourself, because both my mother and stepfather really seemed to enjoy arguing, and that's how they spent most of their time. And so I got to know that, you know, really I needed to take care of myself, which is a good way of entering life in a certain way, because you become more self-sufficient. And I just really didn't spend much time with her until the last 20 years of her life.
1: And was she working? Was she home and just didn't want to engage? Or what kind of a day-to-day activities was she involved in?
3: Yeah, she worked as a teacher, and I hear was a very good teacher. But, you know, she'd come home, and then there'd be really nonstop arguments with my stepfather, and we'd have the police called on us maybe once a month, because they were get very intense. In fact, and now I have a big hearing deficit. I have to wear two hearing aids because I was subjected to very, very loud noises for a long time. I mean, you know, I can laugh at it now. At the time, it was very painful. And I'm grateful for it now, because, you know, that is what led to me getting into this stuff at a young age. But you know, a lot of people have families or situations that are rather desperate. And I think that most of the people who I know who are really strong mentally and emotionally and spiritually did have to endure really hard things as a child.
1: And they were able to receive that message that it's like fight or flight or survival mode. And they went in their own direction.
3: Yeah, yeah. You know, in the 90s, I got to be on the Oprah show a bunch, and I talked to her about this. She had she made my childhood look like, you know, a bliss. She was, you know, gang raped twice by the time she was 14 and had a stillborn child at age 15. So I think one of the reasons why she's been able to maintain such a good focus while being so famous is that, you know, the roots go deep, that she really had to find something within herself that helped guide her for the rest of her life.
1: Her perspective is clearly different from so many others, and we know what can happen. So many people get lost, right? They could just go down that deep, dark tunnel because they are not able to have that foothold elsewhere. So your mom, later on, there is a funny story that I heard you tell about your mom, because she wouldn't let you meditate in the house, correct? She was a little
3: weary. Yeah, I didn't know. That is a funny story. So, you know, I'm meditating like age 14, 15, whatever, and she wouldn't let me meditate in the house. So I would meditate in the garage, which was cold, and I would just do that every day, twice a day. Well, at the time, I said to her, well, Mother, someday even your doctor will tell you that you need to meditate. And so fast forward maybe 45, 50 years, I get a call from my mom. By now, you know, we have a good relationship, and she excitedly tells me, I went to the doctor today, and guess what he told me to do? I said, what? You know, I was a little concerned. And she said, he told me I need to meditate every day. And And we both laughed and said, ah, and then I said, aha, victory is mine, you know, or something like that. And it was a real sweet moment.
1: Did she meditate? Did she wind up meditating?
3: She did. You know, as you know, I have a podcast called Awareness Explorers, and at awarenessexplorers.com, there's a place where it says meditations. And when I ask somebody like the Dalai Lama or Deepak Chopra, I say, please give me your best 10-minute guided meditation. So there's like 80 guided meditations on that site for free. And my mom actually started listening to them, and she said that she found them very, very relaxing.
1: Amazing, huh?
3: Yeah.
1: Had she only listened to you 50 years earlier, that would have been great. And I wanted to ask, what did she teach your mom?
3: She was a third grade teacher, and she really enjoyed little kids. And, you know, I think she did instill my love for learning to some extent, or maybe a big extent. I love learning new things, and she would sometimes encourage my getting into new ideas and philosophies and such. And that was helpful because I'm a very curious person, and I think part of that came from her encouragement.
1: Right. So the picture I see, I don't see you like cuddled up with her in a chair, big comfy chair, reading books when you were little. Was she that kind of mom?
3: Well, when she wasn't arguing with my dad or stepfather, I do. It's hard to overemphasize how much that happened. You know, they really just liked going at it with each other. But I do have some happy memories of her, like, teaching me to read as a 3 or 4 year old, and those are some of the sweetest early memories I remember.
1: And thank goodness that she did that, right? Those are priceless memories.
3: Yeah, definitely.
1: So as you look back on your life and your experiences, and for people who don't know, as I mentioned, this is, I think, your 14th book that you've released, The Enlightenment Project.
3: Yeah.
1: You have had many interactions with healers and gurus, and your first book was The Experience of God, and you have wonderful stories to share about Mother Teresa, the Dalai Lama, Deepak Chopra, and Wayne Dyer, who many people know as well, and you went on to Oprah's shows a couple of times. But is there, and I know you mentioned that all of this past has helped you become who you are, other than humility and not taking yourself too seriously, what is it that can help one move forward to even find that, or be inspired to find the inner peace?
3: Uh-huh.
1: Our ego can't be involved, right?
3: Well, I think a healthy ego that is interested in just trying new stuff, you know, I talk about what I call an experimental attitude. Try a bunch of stuff, try different religions, try different methods, try different meditations, and see what works for you. You know, if you try a bunch of stuff, you'll eventually find something that you go, hey, that really works, and then you have a friend for life. So I think one of the things I learned from a lot of these gurus and spiritual teachers was there's a lot of possible things out there for healing and for quieting your mind. And your mission, should you decide to accept it, is to try stuff and see what works for you. So, you know, that's been a process. But once I found, say, a certain meditation technique that really worked for me, you know, that changed my life, because you can meditate at any time. And if you can bring that love and peace into each day, you know, that's better than $1 million or $1 billion, or it's better than many of the things that we're told to put hope in. So, you know, put your hope in finding peace and love within, because when people put their hope in, say, the world of money, or even relationships, or that the world would be a peaceful place, it's kind of hopeless, because we really don't have control over those things a lot of the time.
1: in your book, one of the many things that I liked about it, you have come up with these, and I think it's great, because typically when someone says, oh, you should start meditating, I always think of, oh my God, I don't have 45 minutes a day, or I'm not interested, or I'm not there yet to do 45 minutes to an hour sitting uncomfortably in a chair where my legs are supposed to be crossed and I can't think of anything else. And, you know, that whole thing, you're doing everything that you're not supposed to be doing. But you have, over the years and from all of your learnings, that you have lent brevity to these possibilities for anyone and everyone to do it any second or minute of the day.
3: Yeah, luckily I'm lazy, so I specialize in
1: that.
3: So you know, I specialize in methods that mostly can be done in under 3 minutes. And, you know, I take like a couple minute break throughout the day and I rest back into deep peace, and that makes everything a lot better. And so, you know, I kind of presented in the Enlightenment Project the greatest hits of those methods, because most people are totally unaware of these things. They don't know that they exist. And a lot of them were really just invented in the last 5 or 10 years.
1: And something else that I believe it was mentioned in your book, whatever is happening in your life, root for it to go that way. Instead of saying, crap, my life's going to whoop, whatever you want to call it, you say, embrace that.
3: Well, you know, it's really a matter of what you resist persists. So our relationship with a lot of the people and situations in our life is to just resist it and contract and say it shouldn't be there. And that doesn't do any good. So once you just say, well, I'm going to allow it to be exactly as it is, just that statement, if you can relax with this moment of exactly how it is, then you have a lot more peace in that moment. And since we only live in this moment, if you can find a way to not resist the moment you're in, you're going to have a lot more peace. Or, you know, just being grateful for the moment that you're in. Like, you know, thank you that I have this moment of life. Something I do throughout the day is I'll look for little delightful moments, like, you know, smooching my dog, who I love very much. I'll say, that's magic. Yeah, I'll thank God or I'll thank the universe for having such a sweet moment. And it kind of retrains the brain that there's a lot of sweet moments in our life if we just recognize them.
1: You mentioned all different religions. And what if someone's an agnostic? Can they do this path as well?
3: Absolutely. In fact, I think that being agnostic is smart. You know, you're saying you're not sure, so keep exploring. But most of the methods in the Enlightenment Project, if not all of them, don't require believing in a higher power. It's really believing that there's a deeper level of peace within you and that you can find that. Now, believing in a higher power can be useful for some methods, but it's certainly not required.
1: I had I was up during the night, and I guess I was thinking about our interview and what I had read in your book. And for some reason, it was a beautiful image, and I hope it works for you, but it was a parachute. It was a beautiful parachute that was just gracefully transcending down through the sky. And what was tied to the rope, the string, was your book, the purple book, the Enlightenment Project.
3: Ah.
1: And it was being delivered. And it was just so peaceful and wonderful because you have put all that you've experienced down on paper for so many to pick up and to explore. And that is just such a gift that you've given us.
3: Well, it's been fun for me. And, you know, I get to read it too. You know, sometimes I need those reminders as well.
1: Yeah, I guess being human is part of the whole healing process to accepting. So I want to make sure we mention the Enlightenment Project again, your most recent book, your podcast, Awareness Explorers, and you have a co-host, Brian Tom O'Connor, that joins you on that show.
3: You've done your homework, Jackie. I'm impressed.
1: Your website, theenlightenmentproject.net. There are some goodies there that my listeners can benefit from. If you go to theenlightenmentproject.net, tell us about that, please.
3: Well, if they put in their email, they get the first chapter of their book and ebook of my 5 favorite ways to quiet your mind that each take less than a minute to do. And again, audio meditation of those 5 methods presented in my voice. So I think it's a very powerful way to really find inner peace rather quickly.
1: Lots of great learning, and it's not heavy duty, complicated. We all have busy lives, but it's a really wonderful book to pick up and explore. And there was one last concept I wanted to mention. You mentioned aware is or awareness.
3: Well, it's just a simple method to find peace is you try to describe what awareness is or try to describe what love is with a friend back and forth. And as you describe these things, you start to experience them. And that can be a great gift.
1: Jonathan Robinson, thank you so much for speaking with us and sharing stories about your mom, Sandra. I'm glad that you were able to become friends. That's the most important part, that you had that connection.
3: Yeah, you know, it's really nice when you become friends with your mother before they pass. It makes the passing a lot easier, and I'm really grateful that she and I had a wonderful connection by the end of her life.
1: Jonathan Robinson, my guest on this week's episode of Should Have Listened to My Mother.
3: Thank you, Jackie. You have a beautiful day.
4: If you're a renter or a condo owner, having solar panels might seem out of reach. But if you live in Virginia, Maine, Utah, and now Colorado, great news. You too can harness the sun.
5: Last fall, we were in Germany visiting my sister-in-law, and I looked up at an apartment building and I saw a balcony with a solar panel on it. And I said, oh my gosh, look at that.
4: That's Representative Leslie Smith of Boulder, Colorado, who was the prime sponsor of a bill signed into law on May 7th by Governor Jared Polis that will allow people to buy solar panels that hang on a balcony, like she saw in Germany, or sit on a patio easelback style, anywhere it can catch some rays to generate power. Now even apartment dwellers can go solar and begin to lower their electricity bills.
5: It's not a huge amount, but it can save, you know, maybe 10 to 30% of your bill because you're not having to pull as much electricity off the line outside.
4: The systems range in their power output, but 1,920 watts was the limit set in the Colorado bill. The kits typically consist of 1 to 4 panels, each around 3 by 5 feet in size. In most states, they're illegal for safety reasons. Colorado's law addresses those concerns with 3 basic rules, starting with that you can have only 1 system per address.
5: So you can't daisy chain it and put a bunch together. It has to have a sensor to be able to shut down when there is a power outage. And then the third thing was the UL. It's got to be this UL certified plug.
4: UL stands for Underwriters Laboratories, which tests products for safety. Having a UL certified plug, together with allowing only systems that will shut off during an outage to protect linemen during repairs, was how Xcel Energy, the largest utility in Colorado, was brought on board. Similar bills are pending in over half of U.S. states, although legislation has been stalled in a few because of utilities pushing back.
5: It lost in Washington, it lost in Oregon, it lost in Wyoming, because I had heard that the electric utilities were really sounding the alarm around the country that they aren't safe. And I'm like, well, not if they have this trip mechanism, they'll be fine. It's interesting. You realize the utilities are looking and talking and, you know, they're like, you may want to try to stop this in your state.
4: So with plug-in solar legal in Colorado, can residents now go pick one up at a local home improvement store and plug it in? Not yet. Underwriters Laboratories has established safety and performance standards for kits, but manufacturers are just now in the process of submitting their products to get that recognizable UL seal of approval. Also, when customers do finally purchase a system, they'll likely have to hire an electrician. That's because for over 100 years, houses have been wired with outlets meant to pull power from the grid. But
6: now we're throwing a different curveball at that, saying we're going to bring in power from a different side.
4: That's Joe Bablow, Principal Engineering Manager for UL Solutions. He and his team evaluated the potential hazards the plug-in solar systems pose by reversing the direction the power travels in house outlets.
6: So there's overload of wires that are in branch circuits, and there's touch safe concerns on plugs when you pull the plug out of the wall. You may have to upgrade wiring to make that circuit safe.
4: The hope is that once UL-approved kits hit the market, more states will pass legislation to drive prices down, especially for systems that could connect to a battery and operate during an outage. One notable carve-out in the Colorado law is that very small systems under 391 watts can be plugged into a wall without needing an electrician or UL certification because the amount of energy is so small it's not significant enough to cause an issue. It also can't probably do much more than power a laptop, but every little bit helps. Again, Representative Smith.
5: So I am doing everything I can to make it easier for people to harness the sun and produce clean energy for their homes or business. Probably we'll get a payback much quicker than we would get, you know, with our rooftop solar, right? Probably be just a few years.
4: It's a payback that gives people a choice in the kind of energy they consume. And she adds, they're portable. If you move, you can take your system with you. For H2O Radio in Denver, Colorado, I'm Franny Halperin.
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8: 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I'm your host, Kathleen Good. My guest today is, well, me, Kathleen Good, and my topic is the suffragists, the inspiring women who got us the right to vote. I was motivated to study up on the women who fought for so long and so hard for the right to vote because, listen to this, a friend told me not long ago that her husband fills out her ballot for her. I was horrified that she gave up her power to anyone. I felt the same exasperation that I felt when I learned at age 6 that women were not always able to vote, and that they finally got that right only about 25 years before I was born. I tried to explain to my acquaintance that women worked and fought, suffered and sacrificed for over 80 years so that women like my grandmother could get the right to vote. It didn't make too much of an impression on her. So I decided right then to read up on the suffragists so I could tell their story better. My main source is the book, Sisters, The Lives of America's Suffragists by historian Jean M. Baker. In reviewing her book, I was enthralled by the stories of the public and personal lives of the suffragists. As Ms. Baker writes, it is the stories of their personal lives that make these previously invisible to history women real and memorable. I found the anecdotes of these strong, courageous, enlightened women who were way ahead of their time very heartening. Although there were many others working for suffrage, Baker tells stories of five hero suffragists who decided to dedicate their lives to getting the vote for women, knowing there was so much work to be done that they would never actually get to vote in their lifetimes. They supported women's issues at a time when men owned everything, the property, the money, their wives' wages and inheritances, and even the children. There was no divorce. Men also made and enforced the laws. Women were as oppressed as the slaves. And in fact, some women came to the suffrage movement during or after working for the abolition of slavery. They evidently saw themselves in the lives of the slaves. Three very famous suffragists, Lucy Stone, Susan B. Anthony, and Elizabeth Cady Stanton, were the first generation of women who knew it was no small thing to change the cultural norm of misogyny toward women. These women were part of the first wave of suffragists. A discussion of their work, their roles, and their private lives is what makes them, well, now visible in history. Frances Willard, a Quaker and the fourth suffragist highlighted in the book, we find out, came to the movement toward suffrage via the Crusade for Temperance, that was the banning of alcohol. She worked her entire life on women's issues and the many manifestations of misogyny, but came to think that women could change some of the social ills only if they had the vote. She thought of the movement as a way to mother the nation. Prohibition turned out to be a bad move for the country, but temperance was an important way to galvanize women and unite them to a cause. The National Temperance Union, by the hundreds of thousands, many women were not yet ready to fight for the vote for themselves. I think that women were conditioned, just as men were, to the belief that men were the authority, and many did not feel it was feminine to protest on their own account. The belief was that the banning of alcohol would release many women from abusive, drunken husbands. And lastly, it was the mega-educated Quaker, Alice Paul, who characterizes the second generation and the second wave of suffragists, now termed suffragettes, who finally, in 1919, saw the 19th Amendment pass, allowing women to vote at all levels of government. Alice Paul was a militant of the suffragists, having learned tactics while living in London from the British suffragist Emmeline Pankhurst and her daughters. The term suffragette, G-E-T-T-E, was coined at the time by a reporter who meant to belittle women by using the diminutive ending. And now, with the 100th anniversary of women's suffrage celebrated just a few years ago, we are at a new time and a new challenge when the rights to decide about our own bodies are at stake again. We need to know more of the history of persistence the women who came before us had and how they cared about us, the women of the future. My purpose today is to honor their work and zeal by continuing to help make women's voices heard. Their story begins in the 1840s, although a few enlightened women entertained the idea that women should be equal citizens having the right to vote earlier. Eliza Schuyler Hamilton, wife of Alexander Hamilton, was one who questioned that only males could vote after the Revolutionary War and the formation of the U.S. Constitution. Lucy Stone and Frances Willard both suffered from the misogynistic attitudes of their fathers. This is a time when sons were considered more important and given favoritism. Both wanted to go to college, but were prevented from doing so by their fathers. But they found a way to earn money and eventually found a way to attend college. I'd like to add a personal story here about the long life of cultural norms like misogyny. Even though women got the vote in 1920, misogyny is lodged in our psyches. Lucy Stone's father denied her a college education back in the 1850s, and my own father, more than 100 years later, in the 1960s, did not want to help me go to college. He said, "You're just a woman. You'll get married, and then you won't need a college education." But I also found a way to get a very good education. A note here. My parents were reasonably educated and read a great deal. They still retained the misogynistic attitudes with which they were socialized. Although Lucy Stone had not wanted to get married, her husband, an active abolition and fighter for women's rights,

old school, was delighted when I got married and began writing to me as Mrs. Philip Good. What? What? I was astounded and asked her, please, to address me on the envelope as simply Kathy Good. For heaven's sake, this was 1980s. She fought like crazy not to do this because she believed calling me Mrs. was a compliment. Although she wanted to be an English teacher, she had traded her thoughts of a degree for a Mrs. degree, MRS degree. Lucy Stone became a very public figure because she spent years on the lecture tour with her set speech titled, The Disappointment of American Women. Much like the Me Too movement of today, Lucy told her own story. She used her personal experiences and the experiences of other women. She used specific stories of oppression of women, and these became the strength of her speeches. Later in the 20th century, women would call this consciousness raising. It's important to know it. The suffragists were very famous in their time, but not so much in history. Here's an anecdote to show just how hidden from view women's accomplishments are. In 1921, the National Women's Party presented a permanent memorial to Congress in the form of a statue of Lucretia Mott, Elizabeth Cady Stanton, and Susan B. Anthony. Not impressed, legislators dubbed it Three Women in a Tub, and it has been consigned to a crypt in the Capitol building ever since. Just like the women who help shape history are for the most part not visible. The suffragists realized early on that they had to educate both women and men as to why women should become full citizens with the right to vote. Women had to be educated because they accepted men's authority as they had done really since Neolithic times. That was approximately 17,000 years ago. Now that's a lot of conditioning to overcome. Cady Stanton said, I quote, women will not claim their civil rights on their own, unquote. When Lucy Stone became pregnant and had to remove herself from the cause, Susan B. Anthony was irate because Lucy was the organizer of the yearly convention. So it did not take place that year. Intermittent participation was a necessity for these women because of the constant childbearing and child rearing. The third suffragist profiled in the book, Susan B. Anthony, who is probably the only suffragist whom you remember, was the organizer of the National Women's Suffrage Association. She cherished her friendships with her sisters in the movement, as the book is titled, and used her closeness as a means to support and continue the movement. As a Quaker, she took a hard line about equality. All human beings were created equal, period. And she also came to the women's movement via the temperance movement. Anthony's view on marriage was that it was a one-sided affair, and by it, man gains all and woman loses all. By law, public sentiment, and religion, women have never been thought of more than a piece of property. This may sound like Anthony disliked men in marriage, but she was right that women gave up everything. Remember Baker's earlier statement that this was a time when men owned everything. Let me reiterate, they own the property, the money, the wife's wages and inheritances, and even the children and their wives' bodies. There was no divorce. Men also made and enforced the law, and of course, only men were allowed to vote. The reason I'm restating these restrictions of women is because it's so important to see the oppression women lived under and could live under again if we are not vigilant and if we do not continue to stand up and talk out. The early suffragists ran their own newspapers and magazines, wrote thousands of letters, petitioned legislatures, and conducted lecture tours. They formed their own associations and held conventions. A few even tried voting anyway.

0: away and got jailed, but charges were later dropped. They held annual conventions where they supported each other and passed resolutions. Waving their white handkerchiefs, great image, was the way they saluted their comrades' speeches. Their persistence over three generations is the reason you, woman, have the vote today. One reason it took so long to get the vote was because many of the women involved were mothers and homemakers. Responsibility for their children and home chores made it difficult to even keep in touch with each other. Elizabeth Cady Stanton wrote to her friend and comrade, Susan B. Anthony, to come and rock the baby and stir the soup so that she would have time for writing. Both women traveled the country on a lecture circuit speaking about women's rights as citizens. They endured difficult travel, poor lodgings, and verbal and physical abuse while on the speaker's platform. Anthony stood erect and unflinching on the platform during these attacks. But they persisted, and they were able to communicate the idea of suffrage to women who did not think at all in terms of equality. They knew that educating women about the importance of the vote was the way out of their oppression. Gradually, some of the new Western states allowed women to vote, and some states allowed women to vote in municipal elections, but not state or federal. I guess that was all right because women were supposed to be staying close to home. We need to take a break here for a station ID. This is KPPQ LP Ventura, 104.1 FM, and we're in the women's room where we appreciate and support each other. I'm your host, Kathleen Good. My guest today is, well, me, Kathleen Good, and my topic is the suffragists, the inspiring woman who got us the right to vote. I was motivated to study up on these women who fought for so long and so hard for the right to vote because a friend told me not long ago, listen to this, that her husband fills out her ballot for her. And we're back. And I'll continue with the story of the suffragists. Author and historian Jean H. Baker tells us these women became very famous during their lifetimes and at a time in history when women didn't speak in public. I found the anecdotes about the personal lives of the suffragists to really the best part of the book. These very public women are invisible in other history books. It was their private lives with their background and their experiences of misogyny, of sexuality, of marriage and motherhood, as well as their own childhood history that set the stage for later suffragist work. Frances Willard was guided through childhood by her mother, whom she was devoted to, so her work was modeled after her mother's care and was done with the notion of mothering the nation. Baker explains differences in gender identification in Victorian times. Women were very loving to each other, with public hand-holding, caresses, and endearments to each other, and no one thought anything of it. Several of the suffragists, including Susan B. Anthony and Frances Willard, were probably what we would term now as lesbians, but at the time they were not noticed. They took it as a personal affront when some of the women in the movement announced marriage plans. The following quote of Anthony sums up her feelings about her friends' marriages. "I would not object to marriage if it were not that women throw away every plan and purpose of their own life to conform to the plans and purposes of a man's life." Cady Stanton loved her involvement with the suffrage movement. She wrote to her lifelong friend, Susan B. Anthony, that she felt they lived in the best of times and loved the excitement of having a cause to work for and the friendship of other like-minded women. Doesn't get much better than that. Her comments make me recall a paraphrase by David Gergen, a contemporary advisor to presidents and TV commentator. And he says, I paraphrase, that to be happy, one must live fully in the passion of the time. Katie Stanton was one of five women who came up with the very creative idea of the formal and now historical Seneca Falls Convention way back in 1848. This convention gave gravitas to the issues they were fighting for, and they passed resolutions for these issues. The convention served to keep them in touch with each other and gave them a formalized credibility. At the first convention, before 100 attendees, Elizabeth Cady Stanton indicted men as the oppressors of women, which included being closed out of almost all colleges, excluded from professions, required to live by a different and far stricter code of morals, and the destruction of women's self-respect and self-confidence. It was similar, really, to Jefferson's Declaration of Independence that indicted the English monarchy. It seems to me that Jean H. Baker, in her extensive research, picked up on how the friendships and camaraderie of the women was what kept them working toward what was, at best, a distant goal. One can only imagine how isolated life was for most women of the time who were burdened with endless pregnancies, childbearing and raising, as well as drudgery of household tasks without the modern conveniences we have today, like the dishwashers and clothes dryers. It is noteworthy to say Elizabeth Cady Stanton had seven children on whom she doted. Elizabeth Cady Stanton was a writer and thinker of the movement. She believed that women should be sovereign to themselves. In other words, women should be self-determining and be able to take care of themselves. This was a direct challenge to the status quo. Cady Stanton spent her life challenging the way things were. She spent time honing her message and eventually became the voice of the women's movement. Although Cady Stanton adored her seven children, she also spent her life wishing for more time to think and to write. Did you know that the free-thinking original suffragists even addressed the issue of sexual freedom at their convention of the National Women's Suffrage Association way back in 1871? Sexual freedom was defined there as the emancipation of woman from sexual slavery and her coming into ownership and control of her body. Now, 150 years later, control of our bodies is again at risk, and we need to have our voices heard to have the right to have an abortion codified into law. Alice Paul was the most educated of the suffragists. She held master's and doctoral degrees in sociology. She studied economics and politics in London and also had both a law degree and a doctor of jurisprudence from the American University Washington College of Law. Paul was totally dedicated to the cause of women's suffrage, and she was described as, well, she is the party. Her party was the National Women's Party. It was not the biggest, but the most effective, as we shall see. Paul did not even have a residence of her own, but lived at the party headquarters, wherever that happened to be. She spent all of her time working, did not have relationships, and never married. She also didn't maintain an ongoing relationship with another woman, or what was termed at the time a Boston marriage. She worked constantly and even deprived herself of her one pleasure, reading novels, so that she had more time to work. As the original suffragists died, the younger generation was running out of ideas when Alice Paul, back from England, took over with the National Women's Party. Her militant tactics that included picketing the White House every day in sun, rain, snow, they confronted President Woodrow Wilson with banners and demands for personal meetings along with the picketing, which resulted in suffragettes being arrested, imprisoned illegally because they had protested peacefully, forced to work and live in dirty cells, and ultimately force-fed when they went on a hunger strike. They got so much publicity that Wilson was eventually forced to recommend to his Democratic Congress that they ratify the Susan B. Anthony bill in 1919. Finally, two-thirds of the states ratified the amendment in 1920, and it became the 19th Amendment to the Constitution. Today's League of Women Voters is a remnant of the National American Women's Suffrage Association, formed to help women with their new responsibility of voting. But Alice Paul knew the vote alone was not enough. The vagaries of voting could help, but would not necessarily make women equal. Remember, we are dealing with 17,000 years here of social conditioning. They needed the protection of a codified federal law for true equality. She introduced the Equal Rights Amendment in 1923 and continued to work for it until she died at age 94. Now, the Equal Rights Amendment has finally been ratified in 2020 by the last state needed, Virginia, after nearly 100 years since Alice Paul introduced it way back in 1923. Even though it passed Congress 50 years ago, it is still not part of the Constitution, as most of us think. It has not been published, and this is a key word, by the National Archives, a fact that many famous constitutional scholars protest. Women have been declared to have the same rights as men under the law, but without that publication, it may not be enforceable, and women continue to struggle for that equality. Because it took so long for two-thirds of the states to ratify the ERA, it was not passed within the seven-year deadline, and that poses another barrier for Congress to remove the seven-year time limit. Ms. Magazine informs us that a joint resolution was recently passed in Congress to remove the seven-year time limit. Constitutional scholars agree that it is still the law, in spite of the fact that it was not passed within that arbitrary 7 years. But the fight now is for the amendment to be published by the National Archives. Women want the law to be enforced because, well, we have been fighting for the promises of the Equal Rights Amendment, the ERA, for five generations. About 160 years, women. It needs to be passed by Congress for true equality for all citizens, regardless of sex. According to Ms. Magazine, it can potentially be the avenue to secure reproductive rights in the wake of Roe v. Wade's overturn. In addition to potentially providing an avenue to secure reproductive rights, advocates say the ERA will help pave the way for stronger legal recourse in cases of sex discrimination and ensure that discrimination on the basis of sex is finally prohibited in the U.S. Constitution, since nothing in the founding document currently forbids sex discrimination. And this is sourced from Ms. Magazine. The preceding discussion essay was written by Kathleen Good and was sourced from the book Sisters, The Lives of America's Suffragists by historian Jean H. Baker, from Ms. Magazine articles and other commentary, as well as my own thoughts and memories. This is KPPQ LP Ventura, 104.1 FM. And we're in the women's room, where we appreciate and support each other. I'm your host, Kathleen Good.
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2: It's time now for your good news for a good planet. Dances with wolves and flowers. The world's rarest and most endangered wild dog, the Ethiopian wolf, is becoming known for its sweet tooth. These reddish wolves, which look more like foxes, usually dine on small mammals like African mole rats. In the Ethiopian highlands, they've been recorded slurping nectar from red-hot poker plants, also known as torch lilies, coating their muzzles with pollen and moving from flower to flower. Researchers at the Ethiopian Wolf Conservation Program hypothesize that the wolves might be the world's first large carnivore pollinators. Torch lilies, which stretch for miles and bloom for 6 months at a time, are thought to be primarily pollinated by birds, though the wolves' unexpected role could be significant. This behavior is confirmed to be widespread across different packs, with adult wolves even bringing their young for a tasty treat. This unique dance between wolves and flowers opens new chapters in understanding carnivore diets and their unexpected ecological roles. With fewer than 500 of these sweet-toothed predators left, scientists are racing to determine if this behavior is as essential for the wolves' survival as it is to the flowers. Understanding this unique relationship may hold the key to preserving both these incredible species. And this is Mandy from GoodNewsGoodPlanet.com.
3: Welcome to the Chronicles of Autism. I'm Hannah, and this is my co-host, Holly. Today on the show, we have child and family therapist Gabrielle Miranda. She's going to explain about autism from a therapist's point of view. Hi, Gabrielle. Thanks for being with us today. How are you doing?
4: I'm doing fine, Hannah. Thank you for asking. I'm excited to be on your show today.
5: Hi, awesome. Gabrielle. It's Holly. Hi. We're really excited that you're going to be here, too, to talk about autism. And I know sometimes people, I know for myself, when Hannah was first diagnosed, I didn't know the meaning of the word autism. And now I think we're so far into it that we have to sort of remind people, because maybe people don't ask that question, and talk a little bit about what autism is. And Hannah has some questions, and then I'll do some follow-up questions, if that's okay.
4: Yeah, absolutely. Absolutely.
5: Awesome. All right. Thanks for being with us. Okay, Hannah.
3: Well, shoot. My first question is, can you explain autism and neurodivergence and how they differ from each other?
4: Yes, absolutely. I think that the term neurodivergent, neurodiversity is being used a lot these days. So I think that it's a good idea to kind of give a little clarity onto what we mean when we say that. In order to understand it myself better, I recently did a little research on neurodivergence, the term, and where it comes from.
5: Yeah, it's pretty recently. Interesting. It's pretty recent.
4: Yeah. Well, no, actually. So what my research found was there's a woman named Judy Singer, and she's a sociologist who has autism herself. And she's the one that is believed to have started using the term neurodiversity back in as far back as the 1990s.
5: Wow.
4: So I think it's interesting that a term like that can start in a more kind of scientific setting and that it ends up being spread across the general population. She just simply said it was a term to refer to developmental disorders that she saw as just normal variations in brain functioning. And she, having autism herself, I think it was a pretty good person to have some knowledge and awareness about what, you know, how her brain works.
5: Oh, yeah.
4: And how the brains of other people work. So I think we can, one of the best ways that I think to understand the terms neurodiversity and autism, and are they the same? Are they different? It's kind of like thinking of neurodiversity as more of like an umbrella term for many conditions and many ways that people's brains work and how they are in the world. And autism is one of the sort of diagnoses that come under that bigger umbrella. So some of the things that I think people are aware of in terms of neurodivergence that come under that category are like autism, ADHD, Tourette's syndrome, Down syndrome, epilepsy, and now we're even broadening it a little bit more to include things like chronic mental illness, bipolar disorder. So it's looking at all of these different ways that people's brains work and kind of trying to give the public a better understanding maybe of the differences and the similarities that we all share as human beings. So
5: that is just fascinating. That is so fascinating because I obviously didn't know that. And when they first told me, Hannah, I had autism in 2001, mm-hmm. You know, I had to research what that meant. The first thing I said was, do you mean like Dustin Hoffman in, what's the movie? Oh, how could I forget it?
4: Rain Man.
5: So, which, yeah. You know, I was completely confused, and I actually asked the people who came, I guess it was a social worker, and I said, you know, do you have a pamphlet? You know, you just told me mm-hmm. my daughter has autism. If you could just, you know, give me the pamphlet or the paperwork information. And they didn't have anything. And I said, oh, no, you must have something in your car, some sort of explanation of what this is and what I do
4: sure.
5: now.
4: Sure. Absolutely.
5: Yeah.
4: Well, and, you know, back in 2001, you know, compared to now, obviously we have a lot more scientific, you know, sort of facts and figures about what these things mean. But I think the general population, and even myself as a therapist, are sometimes a little bit confused, you know, about what each diagnosis means and who fits under what category. And so I'm sure back in 2001, it must have been really scary for you to have this diagnosis for your child, but not really have a lot of awareness of what that even meant.
5: Oh, absolutely. Hannah was only 2 years old, and I knew she wasn't doing things like other typical children, but I still, you know, couldn't understand what they were saying. And a lot of it was sensory integration disorder. And I think that might be some of that's probably in the neurodivergence category in terms of people who have sensory integration disorder. But most people who have a disability also have SI, a sensory integration disorder. And and so it took a long time before I could look up the word autism.
4: Right.
5: And when I finally did look up the word autism on Google, my best friend, I found a world of information.
4: Wow.
5: Just incredible information that I'm so grateful for. And you know, that's one of the things that we've been doing on this show is meeting lots of Hannah's different angels and experts
4: Aww.
5: That Hannah's worked with along the way, from Chime Preschool to the Ed Asner Family Center and so many different wonderful programs that have helped Hannah along the way. So I'm sorry,
4: yeah,
5: Hannah, I hijacked your interview. Okay.
3: Oh, no worries. All right. Well, my second question is, how can society become more inclusive and supportive of individuals who are neurodivergent?
4: That's such a great question. I think that it's believed right now that the sort of percentages of who is neurodivergent in our population, it's kind of believed to be around 15 to 20% of the world's population being neurodivergent. So that's a lot of people, if you think about it. And in trying to think about how society can be more inclusive and supportive, it's just bringing awareness and recognition. Because if I think about it, if 15 to 20% of the population fits under this umbrella category, it's pretty realistic to assume that most people know somebody who's neurodivergent, whether it's a family member, I don't know, a neighbor, a coworker, you know, just a fellow student at school. So if most of us probably know somebody who's neurodivergent, the opportunity is sitting right there to help normalize and recognize, you know, who we're talking about. And then thinking about it, well, if it's my neighbor or if it's my friend at school, I think that takes some of the stigma away, right? You know, instead of feeling like afraid or intimidated about these terms and what they mean and being afraid to ask questions and being afraid to get more clarity, it's really just saying, hey, let me ask my friend what life is like for her. Let me ask my, you know, my coworker what their experience is. And when we start to do that, when we start to talk the people instead of feeling scared and just worrying that we'll say the wrong thing or do the wrong thing. That's where the education starts. You know, if you can, if you can relate to a term and assign it meaning by thinking about the person you know or the people that you know, I think it changes the way we are. It changes our courage to be curious, to ask questions, you know, and that's where I think that's where we can start to be more inclusive.
5: I felt, you know, when Hannah was going to school, I think what I saw in other parents was sort of a fear because they didn't know what it was. They didn't want to come across uneducated or not smart. So sometimes what people do is they avoid it altogether. And so, and then I found out from the school, from the administrators, that they are not allowed to tell the other parents that, you know, for example, Hannah had autism. And I found that being very difficult because, you know, I wanted it to be right out there in the open. I have nothing to hide. And I wanted the other parents to be able to talk to me or if they had a problem, you know, with or an issue in class with their kid, anything, I wanted them to be open. So what I did is I just would make an announcement at the beginning of the school year when all the parents were there. Oh, yeah, I just want to let you know, please share with your with the other parents that Hannah has autism. She'll be having an aide. And then they'd be very excited because there'd be a second teacher in the classroom. And, you know, if you want, if you have any questions for me, and one of the parents I remember asked me, well, how are we supposed to talk to Hannah? And I think that's a really excellent question. As crazy and silly as it might sound, that is a very obvious question. Are we supposed to say things differently? And the answer to that question is absolutely no. You do everything just like you would for a typical child. And when Hannah was very young and she was just being diagnosed, I used to take her to the park a lot with my friends. And she, on this one day, was having a tremendous difficulty getting, I was having a hard time getting her out of the car, you know, transitioning from the car into the park. And because I had just found out that she had autism, I wasn't sure if I, as a parent, am I supposed to do things differently? What am I supposed to do? Am I supposed to now leave the park? Am I supposed to, you know, let my child scream? I wasn't quite sure. And my friend came up to me and she said, oh, Holly, just act as if. And that sentence has stayed in my life and in my head the whole time. Just act as if. And that's the case, is that if you come across someone with autism or who's different or you can tell they have differences, I think you just act just like you would if it was a neurotypical child or teenager or adult. You speak to them kindly. Hi, excuse me. Nice to meet you. Hello. You know, things that we do in regular society, you just apply those things to whether someone is blind, has autism, has Down syndrome, has CP, all of those things still apply, I think.
4: Oh, I absolutely love that explanation. I think that that's great, that we, as a society, I think we're so worried about making a mistake. And I understand that, right? I understand that it comes for a lot of people, that comes from a good place, right? You're trying not to hurt somebody's feelings, not to point out differences. And so I think we all walk a little bit of a fine line, you know, around being so worried that we're going to hurt somebody's feelings or make them feel other, that we just get paralyzed, right? We just, we don't say anything or we don't respond. And so I would just encourage people to, just like you just said, just act as if. This is, there's probably more in common that you have with this person that than you have different with this person, right? And if you can assume that and relax a little bit, because what parent doesn't have that fear of, oh, my child is having a temper tantrum at the park. I don't know what to do. I'm embarrassed, I'm worried, I'm almost paralyzed, right, with fear about what to do so that I don't make matters worse or that I don't make myself look bad as a parent.
5: Right.
4: And so what makes that, where we cross over, I think, into a better place as parents is when people don't react with criticism and judgment and harshness and just say to the parent, hey, whoa, you know, you're struggling. Can I help? Right. And
5: exactly.
4: It doesn't matter if that child is neurodivergent or if they're neurotypical. It doesn't matter. It's just a parent who's struggling.
5: Right? You know, I have a funny story about that.
4: Well,
5: we were in Hawaii. My cousin lives in Hawaii. And someone had recently... No, it was before the cards. But anyways, because there were these cards being handed out by parents to other parents, like, my child is not a brat or, you know, a horrible child. My child has autism. Mm. And parents would actually hand out these cards. And what had happened was is that we had gone to the mall, and Hannah was acting out. She was probably 3 or 4 years old. And my cousin, who works in education, but she was so embarrassed and wanted to explain to the cashier what was wrong with my daughter. So she... it's really funny when I think about it. So she said to this woman, who's, I don't say her name was Becky, you know, Becky, my cousin has autism and she is acting out this way because she has autism. And she just kept explaining and apologizing for Hannah. And this girl, Becky, looked at her like, what are you talking about? Like, I wasn't even aware of that. This is just another kid screaming in the store that I'm so used to, you know? And my cousin was just so upset when we left the store. And I said, you know, you don't need to explain to anybody or apologize to anybody for this. This is something I'm sure happened with your kids. And it really woke her up to the fact that it's like, you know, as a parent, as a family member, you don't need to apologize to society. You don't need to apologize to people. You know, of course, you're going to do something normal if your kid's screaming in the middle of a public place. It's normal with any child to, you know, try to get them, you know, away from what's happening or get them more comfortable. So I think we just need to be a little bit more relaxed and, you know, like you said, ask questions and maybe, you know, act as if, because everybody deserves, you know, I know everybody deserves to be smiled at and said, you know, hello, even if you are in a little bit of fear because you don't know why this person is different. So, all right, Hannah, I keep hijacking this. Go ahead.
3: All right. Here's my last question. My last question is, what are some effective therapeutic approaches for supporting individuals with autism and other neurodivergent conditions?
4: Great question, Hannah. I think that being a marriage and family therapist myself, I tend to think that psychotherapy is a treatment that sometimes gets overlooked for people who are neurodiverse, but I think it can be very effective when we think about, you know, treatment modalities and things for people that are neurodivergent. I think we first think more of things like occupational therapy or speech therapy, physical therapy, and, you know, those are wonderful tools for people who are trying to learn skills, how to sort of operate in a world that isn't always set up for them, you know. But psychotherapy, I think, can be a great tool as well. You know, when I think about what happens in the therapeutic relationship with any client, you know, neurotypical, neurodivergent, is that we're building a trusting relationship. As my job as the therapist is to be supportive and understanding and accepting of whatever the client brings into the room. And sometimes for people, in the therapy session is oftentimes the first time they do feel that. They feel respected and supported, even though they might not feel that they deserve that. So just that whole,
5: talk therapy. You know, the talk therapy, right. I thought, was always a great component for Hannah's therapies.
4: Absolutely. It's the sort of process of building the relationship and a person being able to be their true selves in the room with someone and be accepted, right? That I'm not here to judge you. I'm not here to correct you. I'm not here to tell you you're not good enough or something's wrong with you. I'm just here to be a person in relationship with you and having that safe space to process, to question, I think is what brings most people into the therapeutic realm and keeps them, you know, coming back to the therapeutic relationship is really love and acceptance. And
5: being able to share with someone who's actually listening, because we're all very busy and us parents can be very busy in this world. And sometimes right. kids don't want to share with their parents everything. Right. So, I mean, I think that especially as they become teenagers, to be able to have a space where they can talk out their feelings, explore whatever is going on with them, and having that 50 minutes or an hour to do that in, as opposed to this very rushed society we live in. Sometimes it takes right. a little time to understand and listen to what's going on with someone. And sometimes with people with autism, I think people think there's nobody inside, and there's no. actually quite an alive person there. And sometimes they may not be very communicative or talkative, but there is a thinking, feeling person in all of us. So I really appreciate you do that. And I'm sorry, go ahead. With the combination, though, of physical therapy, occupational therapy, speech therapy, and then psychotherapy or talk therapy, as I call it.
4: Yeah. Well, it's such a beautiful thing that you just said. Like, we all deserve the space to be seen, you know, for who we are. And I was thinking about this recently, that even, you know, even a person, a neurodivergent person who's nonverbal, can benefit from psychotherapy. There's art therapy, there's play therapy. So it doesn't even, talk therapy is the basic modality, and that's what most of us use, but there are even specialties within there to have a space for anybody who wants to just connect and, you know, meet with somebody weekly to develop a sense of safety and the fact that I see you as that person that's inside. I don't just judge you, who you are when you walk in the door. And you know, if we're lucky in life, we find people that want to see us for who we are and not just how we look as on the outside and as we present. So I think it's I love the fact that therapy can work for many, many different types of situations. And the other thing I think that somebody brought to my attention recently was the families of people that are neurodivergent also can benefit from psychotherapy, right? Can benefit from talking about the relationship that they have with a person with neurodivergence, or sometimes the troubles and stressors that they face trying to be there for a person and relate with them in the world. That sort of parent who's at the mall that you described, right, in your mm-hmm. story about trying to struggle with feeling judged, with feeling that people have overwhelmed.
5: Yeah. I know that I got the regional center early on to pay for my own therapy. I convinced them, because I said, who is taking care of this child? Don't I have to be stable and well?
4: Right.
5: And so I really absolutely agree that the family members or supporters or caretakers also need their own support system and therapy to be heard, whether they just had a bad day with their child and they just need someone to listen who's other than their friend, who, you know, maybe, you know, just doesn't understand as much. And So I know that that can be quite helpful. I think I actually got the regional center to pay $3,300 towards my therapy.
4: Wow, that's great.
5: Yeah.
4: Well, and, you know, that's a great sort of piece of information to be putting that out there for people, that you might not have the financial, you know, wherewithal at any given time, but there are places out there where you can seek funding to get these therapies. I think that's a great piece of information for people to have. The regional center, I think they're throughout California.
5: That's right. There should be regional centers throughout the country, no? In each city, I wonder.
4: You know, I think that's where my limitation comes, is that I'm a Californian and I know what's available here, but I'm guessing and hoping that that's the case.
5: Actually going to have some moms on the show next week, and that is a question we will definitely ask them, Hannah. I know that we have a lot more services here in California than pretty much any place else. I know that I had moved, you know, to Northern California, where there was, I literally got double the services that I was getting in the LAUSD.
4: Well, and again, important information for people to have, that sometimes you have to, you know, push a little bit, right? You have to ask, know the questions to ask, and, you know, seek out where the best sources of support are for you and your family.
5: Oh, yeah, and absolutely. You know, you can reach out to your regional center, and then in the public schools here, you can reach out to your counselors. You can... for people who have already been diagnosed and are in the system, and at a public school, they have what's called an IEP meeting every 6 months, which is an individualized education program. And they try to take the whole child and work on all the different issues that they're having. And we all discuss. Those would be meetings, Hannah, that I typically bring a smoothie or a cup of coffee or a cup of tea. And the first things I always started with was thank you to the teachers, the behaviorists, the psychologists, the aides. And, you know, I really meant it when I said thank you. These educators, as we all know, need more funding and more money. And as parents, we need to work with our system and our teachers a little bit more closely. So, gosh, it's been so educational talking to you today, Gabrielle. Aww. Hannah, do you have any more questions?
3: Well, I just want to say thank you so much, Gabrielle, for being on the show today.
4: You are absolutely welcome. It was lovely. And, you know, if you ever need any more questions or resources, feel free to reach out. And I'm loving that you guys are doing this show. I think it's great. It's putting information out there, and that's really what we need more of, always.
5: Thank you. I agree. Being informed and educated keeps us all better people, and it creates a more inclusive society. But thanks again, Gabrielle, for being an angel out there for people, and it's just wonderful to be able to talk to you today.
4: You're so welcome. Thank you so much.
3: Thank you, Gabrielle.
4: Thank you too, Hannah.
5: Thank you for enlightening us all. Okay, have a great day. And thanks.
4: You too. Bye-bye.
5: Thanks again, everybody,
3: Gabrielle.
5: For
4: bye-bye.
3: Yeah, thanks again, everybody, for listening. That was fun having Gabrielle on the show today, wasn't it?
5: It sure was. That was super informative. And people can always reach out and find out more, or find their local therapist. They can search with the regional center at the regional center's websites, or search on Google. Thanks, everybody.
3: Yeah, thanks, everybody, for listening.
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2: It's time now for your good news for a good planet. The energy fish. Traditional hydropower relies heavily on massive dams that are often devastating to the environment. The Bavarian company Energy Miner has designed a system that generates clean power directly from river currents. Their energy fish is an underwater turbine that floats silently beneath the surface and features slow spinning rotors that harness the river current. It requires minimal maintenance and can be monitored remotely. Swarms of up to 100 units can be deployed together to provide reliable, clean energy without disrupting river ecosystems. It's also made from recyclable materials, and a single unit can power up to 5 homes. It operates continuously, 24/7, regardless of weather. Using only the top meter of water depth, these floating turbines do not alter river landscapes, and they are safe for marine life. After successful testing in Munich, where a prototype has been feeding power to the grid for over a year, Energy Miner is preparing to deploy this technology across Germany's 4,000 rivers. The potential impact extends to rural and developing regions lacking traditional power infrastructure. As we seek solutions to combat climate change, the Energy Fish demonstrates how innovative design could make rivers the next frontier in clean energy production. And this is Mandy from GoodNewsGoodPlanet.com.
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11: Rocket Lab founder and CEO Peter Beck, this time on Planetary Radio Book Club Edition. Hello again, everyone. I'm Matt Kaplan with more of the human adventure across the solar system and beyond. Which nations launch the most rockets? The answer is the U.S., followed by China, followed by New Zealand. That third-place performance is entirely thanks to a company called Rocket Lab. This amazing organization's birth and success are documented in a wonderful book by Peter Griffin called The Launch of Rocket Lab. It was our February selection in the Planetary Society's Member Book Club, and it's why I welcome the company's leader for the conversation you're about to hear. Sir Peter, yes, he has been knighted, will tell us about his earliest adventures with rockets, including his rocket-powered bicycle, how he and a dedicated team have built and launched more rockets than just about anybody but SpaceX, how Rocket Lab has become much more than a rocket builder, and his dedication to exploration of the solar system. As always, the video of our live-streamed event is available at planetary.org. Are you new to Planetary Radio? 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I'm here with the book club every third Friday. Okay, let's get started with Sir Peter. My first task was just to hold up the book.
12: It's hard to pick up with one arm, as I told Peter a moment ago.
11: There it is, the launch of Rocket Lab. What a gorgeous book, and what a fascinating tale it tells. And we will dive into that tale over the next hour or so as we welcome our special guest, Sir Peter Beck, the CEO and founder of Rocket Lab. Peter, thank you so much for joining us. We're honored.
13: Oh, no, my absolute pleasure.
11: You are coming to us, I think, from your studio in New Zealand, correct?
13: Correct. Yep. No, today I'm in New Zealand.
11: You get around, I'm sure, bouncing back and forth.
13: Yeah, sure do.
11: Between continents. Yeah. Here's a quote from the beginning of the book. Somewhere between unlikely and impossible is where magic happens. That's your quote. I think you found the sweet spot there, it appears to me, with Rocket Lab.
13: Yeah, no, it's true. Yep. No, I think that sums up the company quite nicely.
11: So here's another quote, and I think that this is from author Peter Griffin, who put the book together in collaboration with you and others at the company. Its tale is not just about rockets and satellites. It's a narrative of human ingenuity, perseverance, and the unyielding drive to push beyond the boundaries of what's possible. I couldn't agree more. I mean, that is very much how the book impressed me. It is absolutely gorgeous. The images, the print quality. And, because of the story it tells and those images, I think that space fans who may not even have heard of Rocket Lab, there must be one or two left on the globe, will still enjoy this book. And I know that our members have, because we've been hearing glowing comments about it for the last more than a month now. So are you happy with the way it's
13: going? No, it's great. Yeah, no, that's fantastic. If that's true. I mean, it was a project that initially started off as a relatively small thing and an idea where we thought, well, it would be nice to have a coffee table book of just images of beautiful hardware. And then as we started to kind of fill that out, and as you mentioned, Peter Griffin wrote the book, and as Peter interviewed me and other members of the team, the book sort of just grew legs and ended up in that as a weightlifting ornament that you just proved there. So, it's like any good project, right? It starts off small and then just ends up much bigger than you expected.
11: Like rocket science.
13: Yeah.
11: Here's an astounding fact from the introduction to the book, your introduction. At the top of rocket launching nations is the United States, China, and then New Zealand, with that last entirely thanks to your complex on the, am I pronouncing it correctly, the Mahia Peninsula?
13: That's correct. Yeah. Yep. No, that little spit out the side of New Zealand throws up a lot of rockets, that's for sure.
11: It has to be the most beautiful spot on Earth from which big rockets are launched. I really would love to visit someday. I hope to knock on the gate someday.
13: Yeah, no, it is truly, truly gorgeous launch site. It's even on a rough weather day, it still has a certain magic to it.
11: I got that from the book. It can only be better in person. I noticed as I was finishing my research, just checking in again on the company yesterday, that Rocket Lab is one of the sponsors of this year's American Astronautical Society Robert Goddard Space Science Symposium, which happens to pretty much coincide with the 100th anniversary of Robert Goddard's first successful launch, the first flight of a liquid-fueled rocket. And I just wonder, do you draw a line between that event 100, a century ago, and the work that you do now?
13: Yeah, no, it's quite funny because, you look back in history, and as all good rocket geeks do, is you look back at history and you look at Kolarov and von Braun and Goddard and all of those kind of folks. The history of the space industry, I find, quite fascinating, as well. So no, there's definitely pretty straight lines between it all.
11: Your passion for this stuff definitely comes across in the book, and certainly in the work that you've done. I want to go way, way back, because this is also documented in the book. Our members who've read it already know. Do you still have that rocket-powered bike that you built as a kid?
13: Yeah, I do. It's hanging up in the rafters of my brother's workshop, actually. But yeah, no, still have that. I'm not sure that I would get on it again, to be honest with you. I think that was a different time. But my son started hounding me to write it. And I'm like, well, I'm not so sure we'll do that. I think you can go on and have your own misadventures. Don't relive mine.
11: I suspect that your board would not be thrilled to see you on a rocket powered.
13: Yeah. Yeah, probably not.
11: It's clear, though, that you had this passion and this dream.

0: big one. So I was surrounded in an environment where no idea was too big. And looking back, we had a lot of trust from our parents, you know, to go and do these kind of things. And, you know, you find yourself as a parent these days having to check yourself. It's like, wow, you've got to, you know, let live a little bit. Cause the natural propensity is to, you know, protect. But, the reality is, you know, I was just lucky to have that environment where all of us kids could go and experiment and the expectation was that you do so even.
1: Thinking about them just from the angle of engineering rather than, you know, what you can accomplish with them, you know, why were, and I assume why are rockets so appealing to you?
0: It's the conversion of energy, to be honest with you, that I find very attractive. So if you look at like an internal combustion engine and, you know, you can convert some energy there and put it to work, that's great. But as a teenager, I sort of putzed around with, you know, internal combustion engines and cars and, you know, turbocharged stuff and did that kind of thing. And it quickly became very obvious that if you wanted to go really fast or harness really great power, then a rocket engine is really just, you know, skip right to the end. The engineering challenge also, like, you know, a rocket engine in particular is a very challenging thing to, you know, to build a high performance and reliable one. So, you know, I really like hard engineering problems to solve, but even today, if I, you know, I'll go to an engine static fire or something like that, and it's just the raw conversion of energy is just, you know, it's something pretty cool.
1: Yeah, I'll say. Your first time in the United States, you visit Edwards Air Force Base, and you almost get arrested as a suspicious foreign national with a camera.
0: Yeah.
1: But I'm more interested, there's one line on that page. I mean, say whatever you'd like about that, but the line that I was most interested in, because I love going out there to the Mojave, and it used to be there was this collection of startups there, all of whom were hoping to build, get to orbit, some of them single stage to orbit, which we'll come back to. I read that one of the things you discovered as you wandered around there, if you avoided being arrested, is that a lot of these companies weren't that far ahead of what you were doing in your spare time. Really?
0: No, that's right. I mean, you know, sitting in a small island nation on the other side of the world, and you see these amazing things. It's very easy to kind of, you know, position yourself as being, you know, very far away. There was a couple of major learnings in that trip, and that was indeed one of them. Is I can remember going to visit one of these startups, and they developed an igniter, spark igniter engine, and you know, they had an SBIR, and from memory, like the SBIR was like $1 million or something like that. And at that point in time, that was just the most insane amount of money you could possibly imagine. I remember them showing me this, you know, spark torch igniter, and it was this poorly machined thing screwed to a piece of plywood. And I was like, really, for $1 million, this is what you produced? You know, at that point, it was kind of experiences like that kind of realized that, hang on a minute, you know, this beautifully machined spark igniter I've got at home that works nicely actually is better than this thing screwed to a piece of plywood costing $1 million. So, you know, it was a real, you know, aha moment, really a real level up. It's like, hang on a minute, we're not as far away as we thought.
1: So you realize, according to the book, that you're going to have trouble getting hired by NASA as a foreign national. So you go back home, and work starts on that first rocket. Is it A'atea? A'atea.
0: Correct.
1: One?
0: Yep.
1: Your first successful suborbital rocket, which, you know, was very successful. I mean, my goodness, it went above the Kármán line, right, on the first try. Pretty cool. I wonder, beginning with that experience, which was more difficult, designing and building a successful rocket or finding the team and the backers you needed to have a business that could create such things?
0: It's funny because at the very beginning, I used to worry about engineering problems, and they used to be the peak source of worry. It didn't take that long for me to sort of lose that as the peak source of worry, because actually those engineering problems we could always solve. And even today, like, of course, you're always worried about them, but they're always solvable. And maybe it's with time comes a bit of arrogance in that respect, like there's just never a problem we can't solve. But, you know, building a startup company in a country that had no

0: base industry on the other side of the planet. You know, and to your point, raising funding and building the company, I would say that that kept me awake at night much longer and much more often than solving technical issues, because, you know, I could always rely on the fact that, you know, there's technical issues. You can grind all you want. If you can't raise capital, then all that work goes away. You know, over the years, in reflection, I've equally as enjoyed, you know, building the company as well as building the products. And they're two completely different skill sets, but still both you're creating things.
1: And the company has certainly grown a great deal. We'll come back to that as well. But I have to ask again, I'll come back to where I started with that question. When you saw that first rocket with its hybrid engine, I'm fascinated by hybrid engines, the combination of liquid and solid fuel. When it rose into space, I mean, that must have told you, we may be on the right track here.
0: Yeah, I mean, I was very happy at the time because it had just been, you know, a couple of years of just solid work and setback. And it was many times in the company history where it was all on the line. And if something went poorly, that would have been it. And, you know, that was, you know, one of the earliest moments where if that had gone poorly, our ability to go and raise funding and do other work after that probably would have been pretty well diminished. Happy or relieved? Probably relieved is the better emotion than happy, because, you know, I knew that I could take that win and then, you know, go and use that to sell that for other projects and create investment and keep bootstrapping the company along.
1: This suddenly made me think of something that's not in my notes, but I remember reading that nowadays you don't like to be in mission control during the launch.
0: I hate it. Yeah. No, I hate it. And like the thing is that it's both a superpower and a curse. I've come to learn, and is that I just care so damn much. You know, when a launch is on the pad, and I know that you know, there's a customer satellite in the nose, and they are 100% and completely reliant on us executing our job perfectly, the weight of that rests very heavy. There has not been a single launch that I've ever sat there. And I've watched every launch that I've sat there and been relaxed about it. I'm always, you know, on the edge of my seat, and the night before I'm not sleeping, and it's which is a challenge, because when you're launching every couple of weeks, it's just like this constant, you know, drain of adrenaline out of your body, just making sure that all these launches are successful.
1: It sounds like your body is a victim of your own success.
0: Very much so. Yeah. I have to say, though, but it has got slightly better, because my smartwatch would, after a launch, it would indicate, it would warn me that there's been strenuous physical activity and that I had a resting period required. So I do that anymore. So maybe there is some relief. But no, it's just when someone entrusts you, whether it's for a spacecraft or a launch or whatever, I take that incredibly seriously.
1: All right, you have that initial great success, and then you take on this very ambitious effort to develop the rocket that we now know as the Electron. Very interesting to read that I guess it was at roughly that stage of development, you had not even heard of something called SpaceX?
0: Yeah, no, it's bizarre at the time. I mean, maybe I was in my own little world.
1: That was just about the time that I got to talk to Elon when they were working hard to make the Falcon 9 a working rocket. And little did I know that this amazing company in New Zealand was headed in the same direction. So you're looking for the investments you need, because this is a big, big project. And somebody gives you this advice that you have to stop being such a nice guy. About
0: Yeah. Well, I mean, It's in the context, I guess, is you have to understand in the New Zealand culture, it's a very conservative, self-demigrating culture. So when I went to Silicon Valley, the one thing that I learned very quickly is a good Silicon Valley entrepreneur is incredibly boisterous and positive and confident. And, you know, those are not natural qualities for either me nor, I would say, your typical New Zealander, where, you know, we're very kind of, it's a very down to earth, you know, slightly pessimistic culture. So, you know, I had to learn to, you know, to back myself a little bit. That was certainly an early learning, because, If someone said, well, what happens if investors said, what happens if this doesn't go well? I'll naturally default to the worst case scenario possible, no matter how unlikely it is. And that's not very conducive to inspiring confidence.
1: I kind of like that you at least started from being maybe the opposite of fake it till you make it.
0: Yeah, very much so.
1: Let's talk about the Electron, this workhorse rocket that you have had such tremendous success with. First of all, it's just such, there's so much about this and other things that you have developed at Rocket Lab that are just works of art to me. I mean, the book certainly does them justice, but I've seen a fair number of rocket engines in my life. And when I looked at the photo of the Rutherford engine, it just looked so clean and even elegant compared to most rocket engines. I mean, I know, for example, that you used electric pumps instead of turbo pumps on that engine and so on. But it just, I mean, did you get that? Do you have that same kind of sense? And is that something that you strive for as you're building something?
0: Oh, absolutely. Absolutely. I mean, it is a core value within this company. And, you know, everybody is expected to build beautiful things. And I believe it takes no longer to build a beautiful thing that works than something that's thrown together and ugly and doesn't work. And, you know, I expect everybody to have tremendous pride in everything they do. And, you know, if you go and have a look at any Rocket Lab hardware, you know, it's always beautiful. But I can say that if you go and crack some code, it's also beautiful. If you go and sit in the boardroom, you know, it's a beautiful carbon fiber boardroom table. Like everything around you and every part of this company is, you know, should be beautiful. And it's not just aesthetics. I think aesthetics are a byproduct of just doing things right. And, you know, if something is designed right and manufactured right, then it naturally looks beautiful. It's just such a core fundamental part of the company. And if you ask people in the industry, what does Rocket Lab stand for? It stands for, you know, beautiful stuff that just works. And it is, like I say, it's just like number one.
1: You know, I've never had reason to mention this before, but I remember once I've never mentioned it in thousands of interviews, actually, now that I think of it. But I was interviewing once a guy who studied the history of industrial design and had an engineering background. Mm-hmm. And we were talking about beautiful examples of engineering. And one of them, are you familiar with the DC-3 airplane, the C-47?
0: Yeah, very much so. Version? Yep.
1: Just a gorgeous airplane because it did what it was supposed to do.
0: Yeah. No, I mean, there is an extraordinary difference between, you know, a piece of nice design and something that is just like not just purely functional. And I think you can have something that is purely functional, but also looks gorgeous along the way.
1: And it's far from just that rocket engine. And all this stuff is in the book, which is wonderful because the book makes a point of saying that there's so much more to Rocket Lab than rockets that'll get people up into low Earth orbit or increasingly beyond. The solar panels that you guys do, the star trackers, the reaction wheels. But there's one in particular, which is just, I stared at this photo for the longest time. You call it the Motorized Light Band Satellite Separation System. And it just blows me away. It is truly a work of art.
0: And like I say, that was part of the reason for writing the book. And the original concept of the book was just photos, because, you know, there's so many beautiful pieces of hardware buried deep within satellites and rockets that we build that, you know, I was, you know, the kind of the design, you know, element in me, we just wanted to get some of those, you know, designs out into beautiful imagery for, you know, other engineers to enjoy looking at.
1: The technologies also that you, Rocket Lab, has been so innovative with in creating these things. I'm thinking of, just as one great example, the fact that you print your rocket engines just about 100%, right? And that's not only with the Rutherford, but with the new engine for the Neutron?
0: Mm-hmm. That's correct. Yep. And I would say that, you know, we started doing that when, you know, if you went to a 3D printing conference or a metal 3D printing conference, the main use case was medical and you know, cat's prosthetics and bottle openers and all of those kinds of stuff. And at that point, nobody had actually taken something that is, you know, incredibly highly stressed both mechanically and thermally, as such as a rocket engine thrust chamber, and went and 3D printed it. So, you know, we took a big bet on that technology, but you know, it was really, you know, keen to be able to iterate really, really quickly, and also develop, you know, engines that, as you point out, the Rutherford has almost nothing hanging off the side of it, and you know, eventually Archimedes will do as well. That process just enables, you know, so much of that to occur.
1: I think right in line with this portion of our conversation is Humanity Star, that polygon covered mirror in space.
0: Yep.
1: I think really an inspired and very inspiring project. And I think even the people who criticized it should be kind of grateful, because it awakened us to an aspect of having not one, but tens of thousands of reflectors in low Earth orbit. But I'm sorry that I didn't catch it when it was up there shining down on us.
0: Yeah, no, it's I've got a love-hate relationship with that project, because you know, it was the first time that New Zealand was going to put something into orbit, and I wanted basically, you know, everybody to be able to experience it without equipment. You know, if you think of Sputnik, you had to have a ham radio or something to be able to, you know, experience Sputnik. This geodesic sphere that we put into a Texas tumble, you know, sort of flashed across the night sky, so you could pick it out amongst the other stars, because it would flash as it transited across the night sky. And you know, I can understand in hindsight why some people were upset about it. But you know, on the flip side of it, just thousands and thousands of people took their kids outside and looked up at the stars for a decent period of time, looking for this thing, and really, really enjoyed it. And the whole point of it was, you know, the whole thing that got me into space was, you know, my father took me outside into the night sky one night, and he was pointing to the stars, and you know, he educated me that those were suns, and there was most likely planets around those suns, and there could be somebody standing on one of those planets looking back at me. And that was kind of, you know, the moment that I'm like, wow, this is, I'm going to have to make this my career. So I guess I was trying to share that moment that I had with my father for the rest of the world, and we were very successful in doing that. But yeah, there were some people took umbrage that you know, a commercial entity could put something like that in orbit. But I have to say that I still have beef that Elon put a Tesla into orbit, into an orbit that's, you know, a very, very long-lived orbit. My orbit was only lived for 3 months, a very long-lived orbit, and there wasn't quite the backlash I didn't feel that he got for a Tesla that I got for a Humanity Star. But, you know, I'll take that one to my grave.
1: Yeah, I think you're right. But I also think that, as apparently you do, that the inspirational value far outweighed anybody who might have been bothered by a few flashes in the night sky. Let me come back to Electron. That very first launch from the site in New Zealand, which came so close to ACNet, which is almost unheard of. And really, you can go into it if you like, it's documented in the book, but I suspect you were pretty confident that if things had been left alone, it would have been entirely successful.
0: Oh, no, absolutely. Absolutely. But it was a real lesson for the team that even though you have other folks who were expert at their job, they can also make mistakes as well. So you have to check everybody's work, not just your own. You know, what brought that vehicle down was one tick box not ticked in a piece of software in the flight destruct system that we were having provided to us. And, you know, it was basically an error correction. And, you know, the dishes started accumulating error until they pointed to the center of the Earth. And, of course, when there was no connection with the flight termination system, then, you know, the vehicles terminated, or the vehicle terminated. And I've actually, you know, printed that tick box out on the screen and framed it, and it's in the boardroom. It is a reminder that it takes absolutely nothing to, you know, to have a failure in this industry, absolutely nothing. And yep, you need to check your own work, but you also have to check everybody else's work as also.
1: But what a record of success since then. There is a wonderful graph in the book that shows the progress of various launch vehicles toward 50 launches. And you are way up there with this. Now, you guys must be very proud of that growing collection of mission patches.
0: Yeah, absolutely. Yeah, the Electron has been the fastest rocket, commercially developed rocket, to get to 50 launches. And as long as we continue what we're doing, we'll be the fastest to achieve 100 launches as well. that is a true measure, because it's one thing. It's like, it's crazy difficult to put one rocket on the pad once, irrespective of whether or not it's successful or a failure. And, you know, any company that ever puts just a rocket on the pad, I always send tremendous congratulations to, because that is ridiculously hard, even just to put something on the pad, irrespective of whether it works or not, because you've had to raise money, you've had to develop engines, you've had to develop tanks and avionics, and you've had to do so much to get a rocket on the pad. The next hardest thing, which is, you know, an order of magnitude harder than that, is actually getting to orbit. And then the next thing that's an order of magnitude harder than that is doing it over and over and over again at some sense of scale. So, you know, we're very proud of that statistic, because actually what it represents is the hardest thing to do. Not, I think a lot of people think the hardest thing to do is to go to orbit once. It's honestly, it's not. That's, it's like 10 times harder to do it 10 times than it is to do it once.
1: And not just getting to orbit all those times, but having paying payloads on all of those rockets, or almost all of them anyway. Why was it so important to have a launch site in the United States that you now have at Wallops?
0: Yeah, I mean, some customers have a very specific trajectory requirements, and also, you know, for national security reasons, having that site in, you know, sovereign soil of the United States is super important. So, you know, that launch site services a number of commercial missions, but also, I'd say, a really important number of government and defense missions.
1: Just one more thing that comes to mind about the Electron. 10,000 channels of telemetry coming back from those rockets. Is that still accurate, or was that just early on?
0: Well, no, it was more than that initially. Look, I mean, you don't know, if you don't measure it, you don't know what's going on.
1: Yeah.
0: So, you know, and it's really important for kind of statistical gathering and enabling you to make smart decisions about, you know, margins and what things you can delete and, you know, what things have too much margin or not enough. So, no, that's very typical Rocket Lab is we're very analytical about things. We instrument things very heavily. We like to understand every little bit and very deeply, and it just comes down to, you know, building beautiful things. You know, there's not a part on that Electron that's surplus, there's not a gram that's surplus, and you know, that's what's required if you want to get to that point.
1: When we return from a very brief break, Peter Beck will tell us why he wants to explore the solar system and about the huge new rocket now coming together at Rocket Lab.
2: Greetings, Bill Nye here, Chief Ambassador of the Planetary Society. 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That victory, that was you. But the fight isn't over. New challenges are here. 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Thank you.
1: I'm going to pause for a moment to take a look at the chat and see what's coming in here. We've got a lot of stuff that has. Like I said, lots of greetings for you. Arnold said, and I'm not sure there's a typo here, I think, Arnold, will the Mars orbital mission, I think that's what he's talking about, provide Rocket Lab opportunities for logistics planning for a sample return? I assume he's talking here about those twin spacecraft that you put on their
0: Escapade,
1: way to Mars
0: yeah.
1: successfully. Escapade, right, yeah.
0: Yeah. No, look, I mean, we're tremendously interested in interplanetary, and both as a company, but I guess me personally, you know, I have a great sense of passion. And look, it all comes back to, you know, to that standing outside watching the night sky with my father, right? It's like, my view is that if you have the ability to go and learn and explore other planets, then it's your duty to, not just something that should be done, it's your duty to. And so we always have an interplanetary mission running at Rocket Lab at any point in time. Now, strictly speaking, they're not the greatest earners, but they're certainly, from a, you know, company perspective, you know, we value them very importantly, and they also really push your ability to be able to execute. And that I mean, like, building spacecraft to go to Mars is not a trivial thing. If you can build a spacecraft that can survive many years orbiting Mars and doing complex scientific missions, when it comes to building like a low Earth orbit communication satellite, it's really a dawdle. So, you know, we kind of force function the capability of the company by doing these planetary missions.
1: And you can imagine, since we are the Planetary Society, that as you move out of low Earth orbit, that's especially exciting to all of us. There's some description in the book of the Capstone and Lunar Photon project, which the book said you actually lost money on, but it probably was what showed NASA and others that you were ready to go to Mars with ESCAPADE to begin with, right?
0: That's right. I mean, you know, the Capstone project, if you ask people around the shop floor, they'll either have the biggest smile on their face because it was the most enjoyable thing they've done in their career, or their eyes will start twitching and they'll become very uncomfortable, because it was the most ridiculously challenging mission that we took on. You know, it was a $10 million mission to build a rocket and a spacecraft that would transit all the way to the moon. And I think prior to that, nobody believed that you could go to the moon off a tiny little rocket like Electron. I mean, it has a throw mass of 320 kilograms. So to take a spacecraft all the way to the moon off a little rocket was I think most people would conventionally think is not really practical. So it was ridiculously challenging mission. I mean, the engine that we had to build the called it the Curie Hypercurie, it was just incredibly ingenious engine. I mean, you know, that engine had a plus or minus margin of 20 degrees Celsius, or 40 degrees total, between exploding. So it just ran so much on the hairy limit, and it had a separate tank of we called it the 11 herbs and spices that we would inject into that engine to get the ISP right up through the roof. And, every gram on that vehicle counted, like every gram. And there was like hour-long debates about, can we afford the mass of the stickers on the side of the rocket and things like that. And the crazy thing was that at the end of that, we finished and we did the TLI injection. We had like 15% margin left in that spacecraft, which is huge. Like, when we Monte Carlo'd out everything, we were down in, we could have been down in vapors, but everything was on, the high side of all of the predictions. And we had 15%, performance left in that vehicle. And subsequently, we were dreaming up all kinds of missions to see if we could, get into a big heliocentric orbit and maybe do a flyby another planet or something with it.
1: And now you're in the running for another mission that is very, very important for those of us who want to explore Mars with both robots and humans, and that's this Mars Telecommunications Orbiter, MTO. The orbiters that are there are getting awfully old, and we lost MAVEN that had a communications package.
0: Yeah.
1: This is going to be a really important mission, and you guys would like to be the ones to shepherd it, right?
0: Yeah, absolutely. I think we've been very consistent with this as well. I mean, it all stemmed actually from Mars sample return. So we'd put a proposal in for Mars sample return. It's very painfully obvious to us, that a telecommunication orbiter as part of that Mars sample return program was just absolutely required. And whether you want to service the assets that are already on Mars, or put footsteps on Mars in the future, the one thing that is absolutely sure of is picks or it didn't happen, right? Like you absolutely have to have that communication network. We are very supportive of that program. We think it's absolutely critical, not just, like I say, for the asset there, but for future asset. And I think a lot of people don't realize, like, two-thirds of Rocket Lab is spacecraft, one-third is launch. Yeah. And, there isn't a spacecraft just that was built in America that doesn't have some kind of Rocket Lab thing on it that's at Mars today. So whether it's one of our solar cells or other components, we've got stuff on Mars all over the show. And, ESCAPADE was an important mission for us, to really get properly inducted to the Red Planet. So when we look at Mars Telecommunication Orbiter, I mean, we're obviously very excited to participate in that if we can.
1: I did not know that those are your gigantic solar panels that on the James Webb Space Telescope, the JWST, which are now bringing back astronomical images that are changing our view of the entire universe, the liquid-cooled panels that are on Parker Solar Probe, and Ingenuity, that little helicopter on Mars that we all love so much, truly amazing.
0: Yep. And look, I love talking to the solar team and geeking out. I mean, I remember I was there a couple of years ago at the factory, and I was walking past this giant steel rig that was sort of mothballed out the back, and it had all these cooling pipes and all this sort of crazy stuff. And I'm like, guys, what on earth is that thing? And that was, you know, to simulate some of the thermal load of the solar Parker probe, right? And the development of those cells that were just like the craziest thing you could imagine because they're so stinking hot. And then, yeah, like the Ingenuity helicopter cells, like super high performance cell. And like the, you know, the team changes all the chemistry of the cell because, you know, obviously the light spectrum on the Mars surface, once it's filtered through its atmosphere, is totally different to Earth. So it's just super cool stuff, super cool stuff.
1: Yeah. If there is any downer in this conversation at all, it's probably that I'm a little sad that you had to put the Venus Life Finder mission aside, though I totally understand the priorities. First of all, it speaks to your passion and fascination with learning about the solar system and learning if we're alone, that you wanted your company to take on a mission to Venus on its own. Is it going to come back someday, maybe?
0: Oh, no, don't count it out. It is happening. I'm the chief funder of that project these days. But no, that project is absolutely happening. But we just keep winning work and big projects. And it's really difficult to convince people that actually, well, it's not actually, it's super easy to convince people to work on the Venus mission program. It's challenging. You know, we understand we have to deliver, you know, to our customers first. But look, certainly do not count that mission out. That is not a downer in any respect. I would say that that mission is alive and well and continuing to press forward.
1: I am delighted to hear that, as will all of our members. Let's talk about Neutron, which, speaking of works of art, I think it is a particularly pretty rocket. It's a lot bigger than Electron, isn't it? And presents its own challenges.
0: Sure is. Like the biggest thing, it's pluses and minuses, right? So the biggest thing that, you know, that we had to adapt to is with Electron, everything you can do, you can pick up. So like two people on either side of the tank can pick up a whole stage one of Electron. Wow. And you can just put in a Rutherford engine under your arm and just walk it across the shop floor. I mean, I need a crane to like put the injector on the top of Archimedes. Mm. So like everything is just enormous. Now, that's been the biggest kind of adaptation, if you will. Now, the advantage to that is the thing that makes small rockets so ridiculously difficult and hard is you just the mass margins you have are just so tight, and we call it like the pressure transducer quandary, because you know, if you take a pressure transducer and you put that on an Electron rocket, it's a measurable, meaningful amount of payload reduction. You know, it's like 100 grams of payload reduction on something that can lift, you know, 320 kilograms. So you know that it's there. Now, you take the same pressure transducer and you put it on Neutron that lifts 13,000 kilograms to orbit, it's completely irrelevant. So a lot of the things that were very, very difficult for Electron become really, really simple for Neutron, because you're no longer having arguments about how do we do triple redundancy on pressure transducers without putting three pressure transducers, you know, instead of doing crazy smart stuff using other sensors. You can literally just bolt three pressure transducers on the side and it's an irrelevant amount of mass. So some things become, you know, really, really simple, and some things, you know, just the scale of things, I'd say, makes it the hardest.
1: So what is the status of the development of that big rocket, that medium lift rocket, which will be a direct competitor, right, with Falcon 9?
0: Yeah. You know, look, we're absolutely flat out, and, you know, we're going to try and get it launched by the end of the year. Look, you know, it is a reusable rocket, so it's much more complicated than just a straight disposable vehicle. And one of the things that I would say that we did really, really well with Electron is when Electron, we put the first Electron on the pad, and we were successful with the first flight, we moved straight into serial production. It wasn't like a prototype or a minimum viable product or anything. The whole production machine was behind that vehicle, ready to go, and the design was unchanged. Like if you take Electron vehicle off the production line today and took like serial number 3, there's a few less parts, but really it looks pretty much the same. And that is because we put a lot of thought in the beginning into how we're going to produce it, how we're going to scale it, and how we're going to fly it. And, you know, we've done exactly the same with Neutron. Is, nobody remembers that Electron was like 2.5 years late, that first flight of Electron. Nobody even remembers that. What they remember is that it's a reliable, successful launch vehicle. And yeah, Neutron's taking a little bit longer than we'd first anticipated and hoped. But I would argue that in a couple of years, nobody will even remember that it was even late, because, you know, it'll be once again a reliable and successful launch vehicle. That's the balance you have to make, is making sure that, you know, what you put on the pad is the thing that is going to scale and be successful, not some, you know, minimum viable product. Because the demand for Neutron is extremely high. So we have to come out swinging with that vehicle in full rate production.
1: Point out a launch vehicle to me that didn't take longer to develop than creators first expected. So,
0: the rocket gods have a way of throwing that at you pretty decently. Yeah,
1: they can be pretty cruel or mischievous anyway.
0: Yeah.
1: We got to stick with the design a little bit, because it is essentially or very close to, right, a single stage to orbit design, and it all comes.
0: It's funny. When we started designing Neutron, basically it devolved or evolved, whichever way you want to look at it, into basically a traffic cone. And not surprisingly, if you look at all the single stage to orbit attempts, they're pretty much dissolve into a traffic cone. And now, obviously, it has a bit more shape than that. But there's a couple of really, really key design elements in Neutron, which I think a lot of people get, but maybe not everybody. The first kind of design constraint is that the part of the success with Rocket Lab is we have an equal dose of engineering and an equal dose of commercial sensibility. It's very easy to go off and design a beautiful thing that's just unaffordable to produce or difficult to produce. So, you know, both those things carry equal importance in anything we do. So when we were, concepting Neutron, we just looked at every single input, and having the advantage of readily flying Electron, we know all the pain points, right? We know all the bits that kind of suck, the bits that cost money, and all these things. So we really just undressed it completely to provide the most cost-effective platform. Because to your point, you know, we're going up against a Falcon 9 that has a lot of heritage and a great price point. So we have to be better than that. We can't just be as good as a Falcon 9. We have to be better. So, as we looked at the design, it became very, very obvious. There's a couple of things that are important. And one of the key elements is, I think you're alluding to, is the second stage is hung like a potato sack in the first stage.
1: Yeah.
0: And the reason why it is, if you think about, if you actually analyze what is the most demanding load case, for a second stage, it's not actually when it's pressed up for flight. It's when it's unpressed and sitting there fueling, and you have all these buckling moments. Mm-hmm. So, the strongest way to make a tank is to make it super, super thin and basically hang it in the structure. So you completely eliminate the most demanding load case on a vehicle. And, the second stage especially has competing requirements. It has to be the most high performance stage because you have a payload mass fraction of 1:1. But because you're throwing that bit away, it has to be the cheapest thing you build. So once again, it comes down to raw material, and the less raw material you have in that stage, the cheaper you can make it. And, the upper stage of Electron is one of the things that we developed first, because in many sense, it was the most challenging thing to achieve. It's like, how do we achieve this price point and this performance? With anything in a rocket, it's a giant engineering compromise. But that was one of the areas that we compromised less on, and, you know, purely from the economics. So you see that, you know, we have these fairings that open up, we call the hungry hippo, because we don't want to be fishing fairings out of the ocean, because that just requires more boats, and you're going to amortize more boats, and you're going to have more captains, and so on and so forth. So just let's best not throw them away. You know, those fairings open, and we eject out the second stage, then the fairings close, and we land back the first stage. And it's indistinguishable, you know, the first stage landing, what it looks like from what it took off. You know, open up the hungry hippo fairing, drop in another second stage and payload, close the fairing, go and launch again. So there's a lot of design elements there that were really first principles. But I would say that, you know, it was a rocket designed from first principles of both engineering and economics.
1: And I'm really glad that you mentioned Happy Hippo, because we have a question here from Devin, who is curious about how that fairing, the integration and the testing are going, says Devin. That's one of the things coming together?
0: Yeah, no, they're going super well. Yeah, so that system is qualified. So it's been through all the barrage of testing that you might expect. So those are both nominal and off-nominal. So we you know, during the QOL program, we did really nasty things like, you know, fail an actuator and have it, you know, axisymmetric kind of openings, and all of the things that as an engineer, you just sort of, you know, put your head down in your hands and cringe, because you're basically abusing this. But that's a QOL program, right? You have to, we certainly test for all these corner cases, but no, that's completely qualified, and we're really happy with the performance. It's a funny story, but so when we were doing the qualification testing near the end of it, it opens really quick. Like it opens in about a second. So These are big structures, like the size of boats, and these things zip open, and then, you know, we hold them open, eject the payload, and then zip close. And we're just doing this testing, you know, opening closing. I'm like, man, that'd be super cool to get up inside that. I wonder what that feels like to stand in there and have that thing open. And so anyway, I said, oh, I'm going to go and stand in there. And everybody's like, no, Peter, I'm not sure that's the best idea. I'm like, well, what can happen is perfectly safe. And anyway, so I snuck around and climbed up in the structure, and then I was standing right in the middle. And zip it open, it's like, wow, this is cool. And then zip it's closed. And then I thought that, you know, that was really cool. And there's actually some videos out there that you can see me standing inside it while it's zipping and opening and closing. But what there's not a video of is that I thought, oh, this is going to be really funny. I'm gonna, because there's a whole team watching it. And I thought, oh yeah, I'm gonna get these guys good. So I turned around with the intention of pulling my pants down, and, you know, I turned around and I got my hands in the top of my pants, and then I'm realized, hang on a minute, Pete, maybe this is too far. So when the fairing opened, it was just me standing with my back to everybody, but the intention, at least, you know, the younger Pete may have done this, but the more mature one kept his pants up, because I thought that would have been hilarious, but probably would have caused some HR issues in hindsight.
1: Yeah, I think that's probably another one your board might have had some conversations with you.
0: Yeah.
1: We are very near the end of our time together. Thank you for being so generous with it, first of all. So we can start to wrap up. I got a question here from Adrian, who says, this is likely known, but will Rocket Lab ever go manned, taking humans up there into...
0: Well, yeah, no, that's a great question. And certainly... Look, I made, as I think it's well known, I proclaimed that we would never build a bigger rocket, and I had to gum down a hat because of it. So after that, I've kind of realized that, you know, this thing, you can never really be sure of what you will end up doing and how big this thing will go. So as we thought about Neutron, you know, the actual sweet spot for payload mass was 10 tons rather than 13 tons. But we did 13 tons because that opens the aperture for human spaceflight. And, you know, with 13 tons capability, you can fit 3 men in a can. So right now, there's not really a market opportunity. I mean, I think, you know, there's one destination with one customer and 1.5 suppliers, so it's well served. But I honestly believe that in the future, there's going to be a lot more manned infrastructure in orbit. So we certainly didn't want to limit ourselves, you know, from being able to play in that market when it became a less served or a bigger market in the future. So Neutron is 100% man-rateable. It's not man-rated straight away, but it's 100% man-ratable. And where that kind of manifests itself is safety factors and tanks and things like that. So, you know, we've built that all in those margins in today. My personal view is I think, you know, we want to make sure that we have the ability to be able to service that market too.
1: I'm going to take one more or share one more comment from one of our members with you, and then we'll wrap up. It's from Ethan, who says, and I haven't pre-read this, it's a long one, I'm so grateful that you're here speaking with us, Peter. There's a part of the book that discusses how you forged your earlier partnership with the indigenous Maori over the use of the Te Mahia Peninsula. I thought it was incredibly powerful how you, your company, found common ground with the indigenous people there over shared appreciation and connection with the stars and celestial entities. This first brought to mind the adversarial situation created by telescope construction on Mauna Kea, native population there as well, also Polynesian descent. Do you think this could inform other science tech developers who seek to build on indigenous land on how to more constructively reach agreements with their native inhabitants by finding similar common ground over shared reverence of nature? Interesting.
0: That's a very kind and great comment. However, I would say that I would put that less down to me and more down to the local iwi and the people of that land, because you know they saw an opportunity. You know, it was really them that enabled us to be able to launch there and you know share that really special space, which is you know the Mahia Peninsula. So I certainly wouldn't take credit for that. I would rather comment that it's really their vision. I mean, they were running a farm out on that piece of land and looking to diversify. And the diversification included rocket launches. So, you know, that takes much more credit than anything there, really.
1: In talking with Peter Griffin, the author, you apparently told him that you don't want this to be the Peter Beck show. Okay, there wouldn't be a show without Peter Beck. And there wouldn't be a rocket lab, certainly, right?
0: Yeah, I guess so. But I mean, it's like, and this is why this book is important to include other people's stories, because, you know, everybody always fixates on like the CEO and the founder and all the rest of it. But as anybody who's ever started and run a business knows, like it's the entire team, right? It's, and especially in the early years, it's everybody else as well that builds a company and makes a company. It's never one person, right? If I look across, you know, all of the leadership team and the whole team at Rocket Lab, really, like everybody shares the same passion. It is not an easy place to work. Like we work like dogs and, you know, we push really hard, but the culture we've created here and, you know, the team we've created is like, we're just enabled to do hugely big things. So yeah, it's not the Peter Beck show. It is a collection of, you know, a company is a collection of you know, a whole lot of brilliant people all kind of pulling in the same direction.
1: And anybody who reads the book, and you should if you have not, and as far as I know, it's still available all over the place, discounted, is going to learn about many of the members of the team that Peter and Rocket Lab have assembled. And it is quite a wonderful collaboration. May the success continue. Just one more. This is your last quote in the book. Everyone thinks you are crazy until you do it. Then you are just called a visionary. Our guest has been Sir Peter Beck, the founder and CEO of Rocket Lab, that New Zealand-based company that now has a huge presence in the United States, including in my old hometown of Long Beach, California. And has reached tremendous successes. May you continue to find those successes as you head out across the solar system, particularly with that new rocket, Neutron. I cannot wait to read about its first launch, Peter. Thank you so much. This has really been
0: awesome. No, my pleasure, and thanks for the time.
1: 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Our next visit is set for May 15, when we'll welcome author and poet Diane Ackerman, creator of The Planets, a cosmic pastoral. 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
3: 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Sarah Al-Ahmed is host and producer of Planetary Radio. Mark Hilverda and Ray Paletta are our associate producers. Casey Dreyer is the host of our monthly Space Policy Edition. Andrew Lucas is our audio editor. Josh Doyle composed our theme, which is arranged and performed by Peter Schlosser. I'm Matt Kaplan. Ad Astra.

0: I'm Dr. Anthony Lizowitz, and this is Climate Connections. Cross-country skier Julia Kern recently wrapped up a busy race season that included the Olympics and the Cross-Country World Cup. But in the off-season, she does not stop training, nor does she stop thinking about climate change. Kern says warming winters are hurting her sport. In many areas, the snowpack is shrinking.
1: Now, most cross-country ski areas have to have some form of snowmaking capability to even be viable in the winter.
0: Midwinter thaws melt the snow.
1: All of my world championships that I've experienced have been really warm, slushy conditions where we're skiing in t-shirts some of the time.
0: And when it gets cold again, conditions can become icy. Kern says climate change affects her in the off-season, too. Last year, Canadian wildfire smoke blew into Vermont, where she lives. For a few weeks, the air quality was so bad that she could not train outdoors. Seeing this firsthand has motivated her to take action.
1: I have the privilege to have a platform, and so I want to use it.
0: She and other elite athletes are urging international sports organizations to phase out fossil fuel company sponsorships. And in June, she and other Olympians plan to meet with elected officials in Washington, D.C. to advocate for climate solutions. Climate Connections is produced by the Yale Center for Environmental Communication. To learn more about climate change, visit climateconnections.org.
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0: You are listening to Spoiler Alert Radio, conversations on the craft of filmmaking. I'm your host, Tony Panacchia. On this episode of Spoiler Alert Radio, we speak with Italian set decorator Sandro Piccarozzi. Sandro studied at the Academy of Fine Art in Rome before beginning his career working in commercials. He quickly moved into film and television, working on a number of Italian productions, either in assistant roles in set decoration or art direction, or as lead set decorator. Over the last 15 years or so, Sandro has worked in the art department for films by several internationally acclaimed directors, including Woody Allen, Paul Haggis, Giuseppe Tornatore, Baltasar Kormáker, Kenneth Branagh, and Ridley Scott. He has worked on Luca Guadagnino's films A Bigger Splash as assistant set decorator and on the Oscar-winning Call Me By Your Name as set decorator. Some of Sandro's more recent film projects include Pablo Larraín's Maria, Johnny Campbell's Cold Storage, and Alejandro Iñárritu's upcoming film Digger, starring Tom Cruise. Welcome, Sandro Piccarozzi, to Spoiler Alert Radio.
1: It's lovely to be here and chat with you, Tony. Thank you.
0: Great. Well, first of all, can you talk about your background and how you developed an interest in film generally and the art department in particular before deciding to pursue that as a career?
1: Yeah, sure. So I'm from Italy, a very small village in the north of Rome. So from when I was a child, so I was passionate about TV show, movies. So, and all the magical the TV. So, and with this passion, studies were in an art school and then into the Academy of Fine Art in Rome, where I was graduated in production designer. After this, I went into the commercial for 2 years. And then I started out in filming. I remember these 2 years. I remember that was my first job in commercial, and I was run around Rome by bus and train and tubes because I was too young to have the driving license. It was very funny, if I think now. So then after this time, so basically I start in the movie, and then it was my first choice. So I studied for that. So I'm really happy I was able to do it at the end. So during all this time, so now it's 25 years, I had the pleasure to work with some of the directors, set decorators, production designers, so who teach me a lot about this business. So I'm very pleased.
0: As set decorator for the film Lo Spazio Bianco, can you talk about creating spaces that the main character of Maria experiences, particularly contrasting her home in the clinical setting where her premature baby is being kept? And how did the sort of waiting in limbo for the baby, as reflected in the film's title, inspire your choices?
1: White Space, so Lo Spazio Bianco, was another great experience I've done. It was the 2009. A production designer and the director are two sisters, Paola and Francesca Comencini. And we filmed between Naples and the stage in Rome, where we built the nursery and some other set. So the white space was this waiting time, which is the protagonist is forced to be by circumstance. Her premature baby girl was in an incubator. And what I found in this movie, it was at the beginning when I started, Paola and Francesca was really prepared. So they know very determined about what is exactly they want. I remember when I started, there was a very clear idea about the color and the space and the clean of all the set. So I remember was Paola told me the idea was just completely separate the normal life around these women and the life in the hospital and this with the suspending timing, you know, between the dead and the life of these children. So basically to represent the space, I remember we had this idea to draw all the space completely geometric and very clean. And I did the same with the dressing. So I remember to hang up those white pull curtains to divide the space and give the atmosphere of this suspension. So it was a movie where more important was the waiting and the fragilities of the actress, and in a very special moment. We decided to use a very simple furniture, try to have a very soft color in the apartment and in the nursery, and then opposite all these things with what's used in the theater. So we filmed in Naples, was a very, so in a very folk and chaotic city, but we decided to just separate completely the two life of these women. So in the one side, we simplify everything. In the other side, we leave the folk and the chaos of a city like Naples as going on. From the beginning, that was the input with the director and production designer imprint, and we carry on throughout the movie on that way.
0: You have worked as assistant director on several films for world-renowned directors. For example, Giuseppe Tornatore's The Best Offer. Were there challenges in locating or reproducing the several works of art and antiques at the center of the story? And beyond the art, how did you reflect the three main characters of the wealthy art auctioneer, the reclusive heiress, and the young mechanic?
1: The Best Offer is another great memory. I worked like an assistant decorator, what do you say, for Raffaella Giovannetti, my lovely Raffi. And me and Raffi are very good friends, and we work a lot of years together. And he's one of my best support and teacher in this job. I remember when we received the script, the first things we did was subscribe for a Sotheby's auction in Rome. We went there and we was impressed for the speed used for the auctioneer to sell beautiful art in a very quick time. We was very impressed. So after this, I remember we started the research of the female portraits used in the Cabo. The big challenge that requested from the director was what the actor was positioned in the room. The gaze of the portrait was need to be directed to him. So for the director to choose this portrait, it ended up like 300 different paintings. And some of them was commissioned from different painters around Europe. So after this big start, so Raffi and I start to divide the three characters you mentioned and build the world. So a modern house in Milan for the auctioneer, and we just adapt what was in that existing house.

0: we built up this set to represent a young man able to repair everything, and they take together all those pieces of the android. I remember we discovered that this is a small museum in Italy we went to visit for androids. And these guys take us in touch with two English person who are really passionate about androids and the antique pieces. And then between them and what was our idea of this android, we drove up something and they realized for us what is on the movie. So it was a very challenging project in general, and it was very nice.
1: You are listening to Spoiler Alert Radio, conversations on the craft of filmmaking. On this episode of Spoiler Alert Radio, we are talking with Italian set decorator Sandro Piccarozzi, whose work includes The Best Offer, A Bigger Splash, Call Me By Your Name, Napoleon, Maria, Cold Storage, and the upcoming Digger. For Luca Guadagnino's film A Bigger Splash, can you talk about creating the island vacation home where much of the story takes place, both interiors and exteriors, especially the pool area? And is there a different thought process in creating a sort of neutral ground where characters interact versus creating their own lived-in spaces that reflect their personalities?
0: Yeah, so A Bigger Splash was filmed in Pantelleria. Pantelleria Highlands is a volcanic island in the south of Sicily. So what we used there was one of the characteristic local houses called Dammusi. It is this small house built in stone with a characteristic dome ceiling in gray with these white stripes of lime on the top. It is a very characteristic house. But what we done there, basically we used this location, but we scoop out and the redressing with the designer, all the space. We went to Milan, where a lot of Italian designer iconic pieces are between prop houses and the shop. And we collect all these iconic pieces between the 1950, 16, 1970. And we redress basically all the house. Basically, we're thinking about what it is on a summer holiday house, be essential, but at the same time, so be stylish and trendy and take in what a tourist can do it for a house where they don't live. So it is not a lot of stratification on life. And at the same time, I think it is some iconic and beauty pieces together. So that was the idea. Then in this house, we make the garden. I remember we involve a land designer and we are searching for all the plants, all the native plants of the highlands to rebuild the garden. And then for the pool was the real hub of the movie. So it was inspired from the portrait of an artist by the British artist David Hockney. So we reproduce with a special yellow fluorescent paint the water reflection with the sun into the pool. And when we paint these yellow stripes inside, that effect was amazing. But just because it was summer and it was so hot, this fluorescent yellowish is going to disappear very quickly. And I remember we empty this pool like 10 times and the painters repaint all these yellow stripes. All the time. It was one of the problems you can have during the shooting. You can't think when you prepare the set. But in general, what it is the personal space are more intimate with a story to say, and the neutral space are usually more iconic and clean. So in this case, in this movie, was a few corner was with life, some other spot and space was more iconic. And to do this, we used a lot of iconic furniture and with the designing pieces.
1: You again worked for Luca Guadagnino on the Oscar-winning Call Me By Your Name, a coming-of-age story set in Lombardy in 1983. How did you approach creating a sense of period without being too obvious about it, and more generally embracing the feeling of that region of Italy in the summer, with perhaps subtle references?

0: addresses to the American family inhabiting the home.
1: Call Me By Your Name is a very nice memory. Luca is an amazing director with a massive interest in art and decoration. I think it is a very good thing for a set decorator to be supported and directed where you are very important about what you're doing and what you take on set. It was a very small movie, so my department was like 6 people, included the props department. We was in this very small village where the house was. And I remember when Luca and the production designer took me in the location, and in this massive country house, it was completely empty, this beautiful house, but with the sense of the abandoned and ready to take back in life. What was important here again was the reference for that period, Italy 1983. And what we started researching was what was the real life in that time, in that place. I remember we went through different social clubs with these old people. Was conserved this album with a lot of photos of the square, what was like, of what was like the country lunch in a summer Sunday, or what was one of the sagras, like this village's party. In addition to this, we adding research about all the correct objects, all the correct packaging for food, and what was the iconic food this family can eat. So, you know, it's a scene with these local women coming to the house to make this traditional pasta for them. So we went deep into this research, and I think that is what makes the movie really interesting. So we was just south of Milan. Crema was the main village close by. We found a lot of good furniture and items, not used anymore from the people, but perfect for the movie. I remember as well, we built the fountain where they swim, and we used all these antique place who was like a conservatory for these beautiful architectural pieces. So they come over there, we build the fountain, and then we plant the peaches tree. I remember we paint a lot of peaches, because it was not the right season for peaches to stay on the tree, as so all the peaches on the movie are completely painted. So the house was an amazing empty space, so like an empty canvas who take life back very quickly. And I think the space was ready to accept all these pieces, because I think it was part of the house. Finally, we involved this company for fabrics. It's a modern company that makes fabrics, but in a very vintage style. And we had this color, this pop color in the bathroom. I remember this blue and black of the tiles. Yeah, it was challenging, but at the same time, the location was ready for something amazing, because it's still an amazing place. Again, the reference and the research make the difference for this movie.
0: You were senior assistant set decorator for Ridley Scott's epic film, Napoleon. What were challenges in working on projects of this size? And what was your role in helping to recreate the period, especially with respect to the types of materials used or deciding between reproductions and originals?
1: So for Napoleon, what I followed was the shooting in the Malta. So I didn't follow all the movie. I did the Malta locations. The scale of this movie was massive, and the challenging as well was massive. So we filmed in Malta, a lot of set in a very short time. And me and the set decorator, Celia Bobak, running around Italy and the UK to prepare the set in Malta. We found a lot of rights, correct items for the period to use on the shooting, but obviously for the quantity requested, we used a lot to the prop maker. So basically we take what was possible to found, and then we make a replica of that pieces. So we build up the cannons, we build up the cannons balls, we build up what was the tent and what was in the prison, the bed and everything. Basically, we went inspired from what was period correct, obviously, but what was on the market between London prop houses and Rome prop houses. And from that point, we built and replicas a lot of things. One of the important research was fabrics. Fabrics was a very difficult one because to find the right things, you need to have time or maybe involve some companies can do it, but maybe they request months to be done. So sometimes not combined with the timing we really have to prepare a movie like that. But I remember we for the fabrics we used the, on the bed, on the two important beds, where it was in the Elba Highlands and in the Santa Helena Highlands bed. We went to this company in the south of Italy, and they made for us all these silk fabrics used for the bedding and used for the curtains. It was amazing, but as well, very nice, challenging project was massive and was Malta was May, June, July. It was so hot. That is what I remember very well.
0: You are listening to Spoiler Alert Radio, conversations on the craft of filmmaking. On this episode of Spoiler Alert Radio, we are talking with Italian set decorator Sandro Piccarozzi, whose work includes The Best Offer, A Bigger Splash, Call Me By Your Name, Napoleon, Maria, Cold Storage, and the upcoming Digger. So you were set decorator for the acclaimed film Maria, starring Angelina Jolie as legendary opera singer Maria Callas in the late days of her life in France. How did you reflect her elegant tastes in creating her apartment while balancing a bit of sense of loss from her past glories with occasional comic touches like the piano that's constantly being moved around?
1: Maria, it was the last movie who I'm very pleased to be part of that team. Love to work with Pablo, Angelina, and of course Guy Hendricks Dias. So we filmed in Budapest, Greece, Paris, and Milan, where we filmed at the La Scala Theater. And yeah, the apartment was set in Budapest, and it was just massive. And then I think we done an amazing job to approach this apartment from the beginning. We had the time to think and digest what was the idea, and I think it was key to have that apartment done in that way you can see it. The story was basically 1977 in Paris was a very opulent time for someone like Maria Callas. And the beautiful, expensive taste, the very classic, majestic character of her, that is what we think to represent with Guy in the apartment. I started in Budapest looking around furniture, and then I quickly understand was not the right place where we can find what all these furniture need to be. So completely different in the place. So then I decided to move the research in Europe. I took a lot of stuff from Italy and a lot of stuff from Paris, some other stuff from London. I collect all these things together. And then from that point, we sorting out quickly all the smalls and all the other stuff. What we done, it was like start with the big pieces and the big picture, and then it's going smaller, smaller, smaller into the details. And then you ask me about the piano. So the piano is a nice story because basically we use two pianos in the movie. One is for the steel in the living room, and another one was a reduced size and a lightweight version to move around. So basically, the real piano doesn't fit in through the door. And we scale down a props one. We scale another one, the same shape, and much easier and less weight for the actors to push over the door and around the set.
0: For Maria, the director, Pablo Larraín, has an incredible attention to detail, even to the extent of various photo shoots and performance clips that were blended into the main storyline. What were some challenges here in producing accurate historical recreations while matching the overall look of the film?
1: Yes, Pablo is really into details, and I really love this part. And what we done, we used a lot of real photos to reproduce what was the photo shoot. So we dig out a lot of iconic photo from Maria during her life, and we reproduce exactly that moment. So what we done, I remember we done some of these iconic pose of Maria, and we remake exactly the same. But Pablo, just because really love these details, we extended a little bit more the set. I remember when we done one of the album cover for Maria Callas was this chaise longue in this blue background. So Pablo start to say, oh, we need to redo this one. But then when we arrived on this set, it was just on the side of another set where we filmed it. I remember it was a restaurant close by. So basically he say, oh, let's have a little bit of backstage. I remember we lying down a period table with this photographer, with the other photos machine and zoom and the other stuff. So, he really like to create these things and make more interesting the movie. But basically to redo these iconic photos, we'll really use real photos of Maria. We just copied what it was in real life. And we done the same things in the apartment. It is not a lot of picture of the real apartment, Maria in Paris, but for what we had, we reestablished the same painting and the same picture and the same wall and the same setup. It is not a picture, it's an iconic wall in the office with a lot of painting and photos and trophies. And I remember we just remake up the wall, and we exactly copy what was the picture, what was the drawings, what was the painting, and we match the frames. Just, I think, to give to everyone, and I think to the actress, on a real space and realistic space.
0: So we are just about out of time, but can you briefly mention any newer films like Cold Storage or the upcoming Digger? And do you have any closing words for our spoiler alert radio audience?
1: Cold Storage, we film in Rome. We build up this storage where all the story is going on, basically. Yeah, it was a big project, but done with a very good team, with a very good art directions as well. It's funny in one side. It's a between an horror and a funny movie. I think it is something completely different from what Sam usually is doing. And Tom Cruise movie with Alejandro Iñárritu, director. I can't say them much more. And I think it would be a very good movie with a really, really good audience because it's a very unexpected movie from both of them. And yeah, I want to just thank you very much to have me here.
0: All right. Well, thanks so much, Sandro Piccarozzi, for taking the time to talk with us today on Spoiler Alert Radio.
1: Thank you very much.
0: You have been listening to Spoiler Alert Radio, conversations on the craft of filmmaking. I've been your host, Tony Panacchia. On this episode of Spoiler Alert Radio, we spoke with Italian set decorator Sandro Piccarozzi. Sandro's film work includes The Best Offer, A Bigger Splash, Everest, Call Me By Your Name, Roman Love, and Napoleon. Sandro's more recent projects include Maria, Cold Storage, and Alejandro Iñárritu's upcoming film Digger, starring Tom Cruise. For more information on Sandro Piccarozzi and his work, click the links under the show information for this episode at spoileralertradio.com. Spoiler Alert Radio is an emerging arts production produced by Tony Panacchia and Paul Elsnaw. 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
2: 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We bring local stories to a global audience, produced at a different location every week. I'm Salwa Khan, host of Mothering Earth in Wimberley, Texas. Today on Sprouts, the story of a community group fighting for environmental justice against multinational corporations that produce oil, gas, and tons of plastics. Literally hundreds of oil, gas, and petrochemical plants and refineries line an area in the Houston Ship Channel, right next to neighborhood homes, schools, churches, hospitals, and local businesses. This truly gigantic industrial complex, operated by multinational corporations, pollutes the air, water, and soil with toxins that result in numerous health impacts, such as cancers, respiratory and cardiovascular diseases, and more. An activist group called Fenceline Watch has made it their mission to advocate for the people who live next to these plants. I spoke with Yvette Arellano, founder and director, and Shiv Srivastava, policy director of Fenceline Watch. I asked Yvette to explain their purpose.
3: Our mission is to stop toxic multi-generational harm on our Fenceline communities. We are a community-based environmental justice group on the east end of Houston, home of the largest petrochemical complex in the nation, second largest in the world. And we have three main pillars of work: petrochemicals, chemical disaster, and protecting the democratic process.
2: Tell me about the neighborhood in which you're located and where you do your work.
3: I'll give one neighborhood, Manchester and Magnolia, where over 90% Latino. We have a massive Spanish-speaking population. There's a bilingual school in our community that's over 64% English language learning, so folks are learning English for the first time. And it's a low-income community throughout the East End and for the majority of the Houston Ship Channel. So there's a lack of resources for healthcare, education, and job opportunities. Our communities are present pretty much adjacent to historically Black communities. That means we struggle not only with status, but also fears of family separation, language barriers, and petrochemical exposure. So that's what our communities look like. They look like predominantly migrant communities, whether we're speaking Spanish or Vietnamese. And we're buttressed up against these really dangerous fossil fuel infrastructure projects.
2: How many industrial plants are located in that neighborhood, and what are they producing?
3: The Houston Ship Channel area spans about 52 miles. The first 16 miles are what we really keep abreast of. And that encompasses over 600 petrochemical facilities and their subsidiaries. That's not only the projects themselves, but these massive tank yards. So massive tanks that hold petrochemical products. And I would say the fumes and off-gassing that comes along with it. So that's the piece about chemical disaster that Fenceline Watch also does. With so many chemical facilities, we're bound to have a flaring. That means at the top of these massive towering stacks,
4: you can have these fireballs pretty much light. And they're supposed to be a safety system. But in reality, it's an everyday or nightly burden. These odors come from these facilities and leach inside of homes and places like where we work also. We have window AC units, and so that exposure is that much more intense. It can happen at all hours of the night, including when we're sleeping or walking around in a park or going to a softball game or a soccer game. So there is really no division that would keep us safe from exposure.
2: Do the people who live in the neighborhood work at these industrial plants?
4: There's this misconception that a plant or a factory is going to operate in a small town that has, let's say, a meatpacking plant. For the most part, these facilities contract workers from outside of the state to come and work at facilities. So they lack benefits and union representation and a lot of protections. Folks within our communities have your standard, 9-to-5 jobs, sometimes 2 at a time, working at grocery stores and within, other opportunities, but very rarely inside of facilities.
2: And what are the environmental issues faced by the residents there?
4: The daily burden of living inside of the communities is everything from having trouble breathing at night because there are releases of emissions from the petrochemical facilities. And these are oxygen displacing chemicals. And so you're waking up gasping for oxygen or having a hard time breathing. In our communities, you can wake up to trembling from a facility, whether it's expanding or it's operating or it's having some kind of construction on the site. When there's a chemical disaster, there are explosions, massive amounts of heat that are radiating from the fires themselves, and then an immense odor of chemicals that gives you nausea or headaches, vomiting, and in the worst case scenario, shelter in places where you're forced to stay inside of your home, close all windows and doors, and cover them with tarp and duct tape. And then you're uncertain how long this is going to last. So it could be anywhere from a matter of hours to days, which we've experienced. And so that also includes cutting off of streets. So the streets will shut down and there's no way for you to evacuate from the neighborhoods that are being directly impacted. That means grocery stores, schools, and the place where you might work would be shut down for an undisclosed amount of time. So your access to food and water and medication starts putting you in other hazardous conditions.
2: Let's get you in on the conversation, Shiv. How often are there leaks of dangerous gases or fires at these plants? And when that happens, are residents given any type of warning?
5: The Houston Ship Channel, it's home to over 600 chemical facilities. It's the largest petrochemical complex in the nation. It's the second largest in the world. So dangerous leaks, gases, and fires and explosions are unfortunately extremely common. Whether it's something like the flaring that Yvette was describing earlier at a facility that happens daily, or the odors of noxious gases that, kind of just sit and hang over our communities along the ship channel, it's quite common. Larger chemical disasters, unfortunately, are rather common too. So that's a massive explosion or a massive fire at a plant that go beyond even flaring and fumes. You have to cover your windows with plastic and switch off your air conditioner and stay in your home until you're given the all clear. In terms of if any warning is given, Oftentimes, it's after the fact. So they have online warning systems that for many in the community are not easily accessible or even easily understood when we're dealing with elderly populations, which we have many of in our communities along the Ship Channel. You know, getting on Twitter or getting on social media or going onto a very specific website to get that information can be very difficult. And unfortunately, local media outlets aren't going to cover, you know, a release unless you see a giant fireball in the sky or there's a giant explosion. So we have a huge population within Texas and in Houston that speak Spanish. You know, they're limited English proficient individuals. Almost 30% of Texas households speak primarily Spanish. And what we see oftentimes during disaster or leaks or fires is that if an alert is given out, it's not given out in a means of communication that's easily or widely understood by the communities most impacted.
2: So there's no audible system like a horn that blasts, a signal that people would hear?
5: In the past, there used to be alert systems and horns in the community that would sound. And the Houston Ship Channel itself is over 52 miles. And so it is a patchwork of different communities and different counties as well. And so each one is slightly different, which also complicates getting alert out to communities. Because, for example, if a facility isn't in Harris County in Houston, but just next door in Pasadena, that's a different county. And their alert system is a completely different website. But they do have internal alarm systems at the facilities that can sound. But there's no guarantee that community that is right next to these facilities is able to hear those audible alarms. In the past, certain facilities used to have such systems. We have one facility not too far from our offices where we're speaking today that used to actually have an alarm system. But once it changed hands to a new corporate owner, they actually mothballed that alert system. So now there are no alarms.
2: Is there any state or federal government agency that's doing any kind of ongoing testing of the air, the water, you know, the soil for pollution?
5: There is a regulatory framework, both at the federal, state, and county level for things like air monitoring. But what we're experiencing right now in the current landscape is regulatory backsliding. So in Houston, Harris County has a county air monitoring system that monitors air quality. At the state level, we have the Texas Commission on Environmental Quality that has their own TCEQ air monitoring network that is mandated by federal regulations such as the Clean Air Act. However, what we've seen oftentimes is even when there are exceedances of air emissions, for example, that are beyond federal regulations, outside of noting them, there isn't any kind of redress for those emissions. Sometimes a penalty is assessed against a company, but we haven't seen the kind of strong enforcement currently or even in the past that pushes these facilities to actually bring in these excess emissions, whether they're water discharges or emissions to air. So we do have regulatory frameworks that exist that are supposed to be monitoring these things. But unfortunately, what we've seen is even if we're getting data showing that more toxics than are permitted are being released, we're not seeing any kind of operationalization of bringing those emissions in and holding to account these corporations that are going past it.
2: And so you mentioned water discharges. So that does this pollute your local water supply as well?
5: Petrochemical production is a water-intensive process. It requires water. Texas currently has been experiencing drought for several years on and off different parts of the state. We're running out of potable water. We're now dealing with the expansion of desalination projects that are meant to take basically ocean water and try to make them potable, but not for use by humans and communities, but rather just for industry itself. And so not only are we dealing with chemical discharges into our water, but we're also dealing with the privatization of water for facilities.
2: Yvette, what evidence is there of health issues linked to the pollution from these plants?
4: Within 14 of the facilities along the Houston Ship Channel, there are 776 health impact points, ranging from cancer or elevated cancer levels in the community, developmental issues with small children who are growing into puberty, hematological issues. So think about blood diseases and how much oxygen blood can carry over into your lungs. Just having limited capacities for absorbing oxygen. It could be haptic issues. So issues with your liver, ocular, affecting your vision, renal and respiratory issues, neurological issues developing, and not only children in fetal development, but small children and even middle-aged, primarily healthy people who then experience memory loss, you know, that can then be attributed to aging diseases. We have body weight issues. So if you're thinking about what is a primary indicator for community health, the low birth weight in children is actually used by the federal government as an indicator for community health. And it's one that's affected through this kind of toxic exposure. Reproductive health. So in concern to communities' health and women's health, both women and men and, you know, childbirthing people with sterility that's growing in the community, endocrine disruptors affecting hormones in our community members, where it also leads to sterility or different patterns of growth, immunological issues. So your body isn't as strong to combat, let's say, the flu or other viruses. And instead of having a period of flu, you end up having a month worth of flu symptoms because your body can no longer handle it. Cardiovascular issues. We see a lot of folks within our communities having, you know, heart issues, strokes, even linkages to diabetes, which chemical exposure has been linked to diabetes. So the list goes on and on.
2: You're listening to Sprouts, radio from the grassroots, a weekly program bringing you local radio productions of global interest. Today, we're bringing you the story of a community group in Houston, Texas, fighting for environmental justice. I'm Salwa Khan, here today with Yvette Arellano, founder and executive director, and Shiv Srivastava, policy director for Fenceline Watch. Yvette, the companies responsible for these toxic emissions, which are happening regularly, are they doing anything about it?
4: It comes down to profits over people's health. You think about oil, you think about gas, you think about fracking, you think about these massive energy companies making billions of dollars with little to no oversight, especially under the administration we're operating in. So when you have these two competing interests, profits in an oil state like Texas are going to speak much louder than the health of our communities. And unfortunately, that's the predicament we find ourselves in, is that as community advocates and community members, we're having to champion our own lives and fight for our own human rights for clean environment, the right to breathe clean air, water, and to live freely within our own communities.
2: Shiv, are these facilities expanding?
5: So new infrastructure is going in rapidly, and it's primarily fueled by plastics. So plastics are based on fossil fuels that are processed into petrochemicals that go to then create plastic precursors. And so what we have is a litany of new types of infrastructure that are co-located on existing facilities. So whether that's an ethane cracker in which ethane is cracked, ethane is found in LNG, liquefied natural gas, fracked gas, that then's cracked into ethylene, which is a necessary building block to make plastic products. We're also seeing expansion in the names of things like chemical recycling, which is essentially what the petrochemical industry says is a means to recycle plastic by burning it through pyrolysis back into its molecular building blocks to then create new products. But as we've seen, that technology is not actually able to do what industry claims. Less than 3% of that can actually be turned into usable product. And so we are seeing expansion, and unfortunately, we're seeing it be subsidized by our taxpayer dollars. And in terms of the petrochemical industry, over the past 5 years, we've seen along the Houston Ship Channel several of the facilities that are in our community add lines for polyethylene production or high-density ethylene production. And it's oftentimes being subsidized by county money or state money or unfortunately even federal dollars. And what it's really doing is metastasizing a problem. When you have the number of plants that we have, when they are so close to our communities, you start having to look at the cumulative impacts. It's not one facility that's putting out toxic air emissions or toxic discharges to water. It's 600, and it starts to stack on top of each other. And as these facilities expand, that then starts to expand and deepen the kind of risks and harms faced by our community.
2: These companies say that they're bringing economic benefits to the community. Is that true?
5: This is the narrative that we often hear from the oil and gas petrochemical industry, that they are necessary economic drivers. But the vast majority of our communities, our port communities that are next to these facilities, are in the lower quartile of socioeconomic indicators. They're food deserts. They don't have access to healthcare. And a vast majority of the people that live near these facilities do not work in these facilities. In fact, the oil, gas, and petrochemical industry over the past several years has been moving to cut as many jobs as possible. Chevron just announced the reduction of 20% of their global employee count. In Houston, that is about 575 people that have just lost their job. Automation in these facilities is increasing. And what used to formerly be union jobs that had pensions and that had benefits and that were additive in some way to the community no longer really exists. And instead, we have contract workers, usually young single men coming from neighboring states, whether it's Colorado or New Mexico, that spend a portion of the year working in these facilities, oftentimes living in motels or temporary housing, that don't really have any roots in the community. And that brings about all of the associated issues with an influx of young single men into our communities. And so what's occurring is that our communities along the port, along the Houston Ship Channel, are being asked to take on the environmental, the health, and the safety risks, and they're not experiencing any of the economic boom. And in fact, we're subsidizing nearly $1 billion worth of tax breaks for the petrochemical industry. We're giving subsidies, tax breaks to ExxonMobil. It's the seventh most profitable company in the world. They're receiving the largest subsidy of $200 million here in the state of Texas. So it's not only that our communities are not getting economic benefits from it. In fact, we are actually paying these facilities. We are paying the industry that is doing such harm to our community.
2: Yvette, are there any zoning laws?
4: A lot of people have that question because zoning is essential for safe communities and for the building of industrial zones, like the ones we're talking about. But in reality, zoning doesn't exist. And in fact, the city of Houston and cities like it are proud to say that there's a lack of zoning. And they use the guise of small business to kind of promote it, saying, well, you know, if you're trying to open up a family business, do you want us telling you where you can and can't put it, right? But we're not talking about family businesses. Like Shiv said, we're talking about multinational fossil fuel interests that are being sited next to schools and hospitals.
2: What strategies do companies use to override complaints from residents?
5: So let me quickly tell you about a community that's not terribly far from our offices where we're sitting today, known as Manchester. Here they have a playground, and right across the street is Valero. So the color of the playground is teal and yellow, and those are the colors of Valero. Those are the corporate colors of Valero. The park itself is a public-private partnership park. So the park actually dates back several decades. It's a very old park, but it is no longer run by the city. It's instead a joint partnership that includes several industry players, including Valero and Chevron and Exxon. The children go back to school every school year with branded backpacks of Valero and other industry players because they give money for supplies and they provide backpacks. Houston's not just home to a giant petrochemical complex. We're also home to the world's largest medical center. And yet we don't see a lot of medical research coming out on the impacts of petrochemicals on human health here in Houston, because many of those hospitals and facilities have endowment by the oil and gas industry. And so what we see oftentimes is that oil, gas, and petrochemical interests have so ingratiated themselves in almost every facet of city and state that it becomes very difficult to hold them to account. But what we see the reality of is that our taxpayer dollars are going to subsidize this industry, to prop it up, despite renewables and other new technologies that are much safer and more reliable, as we've seen during the many natural disasters Houston has had in the state of Texas. But we continue to use our taxpayer money to prop this up. And there's not enough discussion on the externalized costs. Children wouldn't have to go back to school with a bag that has an oil and gas logo on it if we weren't giving hundreds of millions of dollars away to a petrochemical company. We wouldn't have to rely on them providing school supplies or providing money for health screenings if we weren't externalizing the costs of the damage and the harms that they're doing to the community. So it's a rather toxic, and I use that intentionally, a rather toxic relationship that's occurred where the same players that are doing harm then step in as though they are providing a social service to undo the harms that they're causing. And we're actually footing the bill for it.
2: So what recourse do you and residents have?
4: For community members that are living along the fence line, your cell phone is such a powerful weapon. And like we see with the current ICE immigration raids, you know, simply documenting is its own powerful force, because then you're helping elevate and expose the reality of what's going on. And what's happened here is that, you know, people have assumed for years that third world countries in the global South are the only ones to shoulder toxic burdens, and they completely look away from what's going on in the Gulf Coast, in the Houston Ship Channel, in Cancer Alley, in, you know, the areas affected by urban fracking in California. And we need to start exposing the reality more and more, sharing with each other what the health effects and what the cost is of extremely cheap products that are completely unnecessary in society.
2: That's it for Sprouts. You've been listening to Mothering Earth on Environmental Justice. Special thanks to my guests, Yvette Arellano, founder and executive director, and Shiv Srivastava, policy director for Fenceline Watch. Production assistance came from Robert Curry. The Sprouts theme music is Torpedoes on Tuesday by Poison Control Center. 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I'm Salwa Khan in Wimberley, Texas. 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
8: 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Do your thing.